disciples came to understand that he was talking about the teaching of the Pharisees and the Sadducees. Those religious leaders of the Jews placed a higher priority on ritual cleanness than on hearts that are clean in the sight of God. They placed a higher priority on their own man-contrived traditions than they did on the Word of God. And they persistently refused to acknowledge the mighty miracles of Jesus and the clear witness of their own prophets concerning Jesus as proof of Jesus' authority and identity. They always demanded that Jesus perform more and greater signs. They would not believe. But the most grievous failure, and I think the most foundational failure, of the Pharisees and the Sadducees was this. Instead of agreeing with God about the wretchedness of their own hearts and crying out to God in repentance for cleansing, for forgiveness that they could never obtain for themselves, they instead saw themselves as deserving of the favor of God, of blessing from the hand of God. At the same time, they arrogantly condemned the Gentiles as undeserving sinners. They had no use for a Messiah who had come to save sinners. This was the most corrupting part of the leaven of the Pharisees and the Sadducees, a heart of self-righteousness, self-exaltation, entitlement, and unbelief. Verse 13 of Matthew 16. Verse 13 of Matthew 16 picks up. Jesus continues to point his own disciples to the absolute necessity of the cross, of his sacrificial death for sinners and his resurrection from the dead that would soon take place. But that was a necessity that his own disciples did not yet understand. In fact, according to Luke, they could not yet understand and embrace. But from this point forward, from this passage forward, Jesus would begin to speak to them with greater clarity about the necessity and inevitability of his death and resurrection. Verse 13 of Matthew 16 picks up the narrative with Jesus and his disciples having just arrived at the city of Caesarea Philippi, about 25 miles due north of the Sea of Galilee. Now, there's no indication in the text of how much time has elapsed between the previous events in chapters 15 and 16 and these events that we're looking at today. We know that the events recorded in the Gospels spanned a period of about 3 years. So when you have one sequence of events end and another begin, it's not clear how much time has elapsed in between. Could have been a while. After arriving in the region of Caesarea Philippi, Jesus asked his disciples, "Who do people say that the Son of Man is?" His disciples answer, "Well, some say John the Baptist, others Elijah, still others Jeremiah, or one of the prophets." Of course, those are all wrong answers. Even in asking the question, Jesus gives us the right answer. He applies to himself the messianic title that he's been using throughout the previous chapters, the Son of Man. Who do the people say that the Son of Man is? That is the title of the Messiah, the long-promised Messiah. That and the designation Son of David both apply to the long-promised Messiah. But the multitudes do not yet understand that Jesus is that Messiah, that Christ. Jesus then says to his disciples, "Okay, who do you say that I am?" And Peter, answering as usual for the whole group, says, "You are the Christ, the Son of the living God." And beloved, that's the right answer. In John chapter 20, verses 30 and 31, John explains why he included certain things and excluded others. And he says, "I said what I said, I wrote what I wrote, in order that you may believe that Jesus is the Christ, the Son of God, and that believing you may have life in his name." So this is what we must believe. What does it mean? We already talked about a little bit of that. The Christ means he is the long-promised Messiah.

0: Messiah, the one whom the Old Testament prophets had foretold for dozens of generations. Jesus is the one whom God in Psalm 2 called both his Messiah and his Son, the King who will rule over all of the nations of the earth. Jesus is the descendant promised by God to King David in 2 Samuel 7, the King whose throne will be established forever. He will rule in justice and righteousness on that throne. From the time that the disciples first met Jesus, God had given them understanding of this marvelous truth about Jesus' identity. If you go to John chapter 1, where Andrew and Peter and Philip and Nathanael first encounter Jesus, Andrew came to his brother Simon, whom we know as Peter, and he said to him, "We have found the Messiah." And then John adds in parentheses, which translated means Christ. Christ is, Christos is the Greek equivalent to Mashiach, the Old Testament word Messiah. A few verses later, after Jesus called Philip to follow him, Philip said to his friend Nathanael, "We have found him of whom Moses in the law and also the prophets wrote, Jesus of Nazareth, son of Joseph." We know who the long-promised Messiah is. He's here. His name is Jesus. After a little convincing from Jesus, Nathanael then proclaimed to Jesus, "Rabbi, you are the Son of God. You are the King of Israel." As Jesus now clearly declares in his response to Peter's confession, it is God the Father who had made the identity of Jesus as the long-promised Christ clear to Peter and to the other disciples. That understanding does not come from men. It comes only by the work of the Father through the Holy Spirit in the heart of a sinner, of a human being. But Peter, please hear this, Peter and the other disciples had not yet come to understand any better than the multitude did the true agenda of Jesus at his first coming. They were right about his identity, but they did not yet understand his purpose for coming from heaven to earth the first time. Peter knew of himself that he was a sinner, unworthy to have anything to do with God's Messiah. In Luke chapter 5, just before Jesus called Peter and his friends to become fishers of men, that group of fishermen witnessed an amazing miracle in which Jesus instantly filled their nets to bursting after they had had a night, all night of empty nets. Upon seeing that miracle, Peter said to Jesus, "Depart from me, for I am a sinful man, O Lord." Peter knew that he was a sinner. That too comes only by the work, the convicting work of the Holy Spirit. The refusal of the Pharisees and Sadducees to acknowledge that simple truth about themselves was the very foundation of their unwillingness to believe in Jesus. And Peter understood and believed that Jesus was the long-promised Son of God, the Christ. He knew he was a sinner. He knew Jesus was the Christ. But Peter and the other disciples did not yet understand the one thing that they and every other sinner most urgently must understand about Jesus' first coming, and that is that Jesus, the King of Kings, came from heaven to earth and took on our humanity to save sinners. That's what the angel told Joseph in chapter 1. He came to save his people from their sin. Jesus was about to be very clear with his disciples about that agenda. But first, he wanted them to know something more about his plan for his church. Immediately after Jesus told Peter that God the Father had revealed Jesus' identity to him, Jesus then said to Peter, in the presence of the disciples, "I also say to you that you are Peter, and upon this rock I will build my church, and the gates of hell, of Hades, shall not overpower it." Now, you may not know this, but this is one of only two verses in all four Gospels that directly speaks of the church. The other verse is the passage on church discipline in Matthew chapter 18. The name Peter is from the Greek word Petros, which typically referred in biblical times to a stone that could be moved. Maybe with effort, but it could be moved. The word rock in the phrase, upon this rock I will build my church, is the Greek word petra, which typically referred to a formation of rock that could not be moved. Now, a lot has been made about the distinction between those two Greek words, and I'm not going to go into that. But I am going to talk about what Jesus meant when he said, upon this rock I will build my church. The three most popular interpretations of the identity of this rock are, first, that the rock is Peter. Second, that the rock is Peter's confession, his proclamation just made that Jesus is the Christ, the Son of the living God. And the third is that the rock is Jesus himself. Now, wherever you land on the identity of the rock upon which Christ has built his church, this much, beloved, is crystal clear. There is absolutely no hint in the entire New Testament that any other man except the God-man, Jesus Christ, has been designated by God as the supreme authority over Christ's church. We have one shepherd, and he is Jesus. All of the disciples steadfastly refused to accept worship or deference from other people. In Acts chapter 10, verses 25 to 26, when Cornelius fell at Peter's feet and worshiped him, what did Peter do? Peter grabbed him and pulled him up off the floor and said, "Stand up, I too am just a man." It's pretty clear. In Matthew 23, verses 8 through 12, Jesus said, "Do not be called rabbi." And this is when he's rebuking the leaders of the Jews, the religious leaders. He says, "Do not be called rabbi, for one is your teacher, and you are all brothers. And do not call anyone on earth your father, for one is your father, he who is in heaven. And do not be called leaders, for one is your leader, that is Christ." Very clear. And then he said, "But the greatest among you shall be your servant." We shouldn't have leadership institutes, guys. We should have servanthood institutes. And he said, "Whoever exalts himself shall be humbled, and whoever humbles himself shall be exalted." My own understanding of the identity of the rock upon which Jesus has built his church is derived from other passages that use very similar language. In 1 Peter 2, verses 4 through 10, Peter wrote to the churches saying that we who belong to Christ have been made living stones that are being built up as a spiritual house. Just a few verses later, Peter says that the precious cornerstone that anchors the foundation and the entire structure of that spiritual house is Jesus. A cornerstone was the first stone laid in a foundation. It established the angle and the orientation of the entire building. I find it significant that in verse 8 of that same passage in 1 Peter 2, Peter declares Jesus to be a stone of stumbling and a rock of offense. And the word for rock there is Petra. It's the same Greek word that Jesus uses in Matthew 16 when he says, "Upon this rock I will build my church." Which rock is Peter talking about? Jesus. Paul uses the very same imagery that Peter uses when talking about the church as God's great construction project in Ephesians chapter 2. He declares that through union with Jesus, Gentiles who were once strangers and aliens to God's household have now been made into one new man together with Jews in Christ alone. In Ephesians chapter 2, verses 19 to 22, he says this, "So then you are no longer strangers and aliens, but you are fellow citizens with the saints and of God's household, having been built upon the foundation of the apostles and prophets, Christ Jesus himself being the cornerstone, in whom the whole building being fitted together is growing into a holy temple in the Lord, in whom you also are being built together into a dwelling of God in the Spirit." In that passage, Paul says that the foundation of God's household is the apostles and prophets. Now, just a little later, in Ephesians 3, verses 4 through 8, he says that the mystery of Christ that was not made known to the sons of men previously has now been revealed to his holy apostles and prophets in the Spirit. You put those together, and I'm convinced that what you come up with is that it is not the apostles and prophets themselves who serve as the foundation of the church. The foundation of the church is the revelation that God gave to and through the Old Testament prophets and the New Testament apostles, the revelation of the mystery concerning Jesus Christ. Christ is the cornerstone. The foundation, the rest of the foundation, anchored to that cornerstone is the Word of God. That's the foundation. The Word revealed through the apostles and prophets, and the structure, the rest of the building, is us. We are the stones, the living stones that make up the rest of that household. In those two passages, 1 Peter 2 and Ephesians 2 and 3, the image of the precious cornerstone is not new. It comes from the Old Testament, from Psalm 118 and Isaiah 28. Psalm 118, verse 22 says, "The stone which the builders rejected has become the chief cornerstone." Isaiah 28:16 says, "Therefore, thus says the Lord God, behold, I am laying in Zion a stone, a tested stone, a costly cornerstone for the foundation, firmly placed. He who believes in that cornerstone will not be disturbed." So, the foundation of the church is the Word of God that reveals the truth about Jesus, the Christ, from cover to cover. The precious cornerstone, the rock that anchors and orients the foundation and the entire building, is Jesus. You and I, who believe in and belong to Jesus, are the living stones built upon that rock and that foundation. That's my understanding. You can take it or leave it. I do not believe that Jesus is saying anything different here in Matthew 16 than Isaiah or the psalmist or Paul or Peter declared concerning the structure of God's spiritual household, which is Christ's church. In the last part of verse 18, Jesus gives us a marvelous promise. This is Matthew 16, 18. "The gates of hell shall not overpower his church." Gates are defensive, not offensive. And that means that if the gates of hell will not prevail against the church, that means the church is attacking the gates of hell. We're on offense, not on defense. And what's our greatest offensive weapon? It is the sword of the Spirit, which is the Word of God. 2 Corinthians 10, Paul tells us that we have weapons that are not of the flesh, but they are divinely powerful for the destruction of fortresses. Here in Matthew 16, 19, Jesus goes on to say to Peter and to all of the disciples, "I will give you the keys of the kingdom of heaven. Whatever you bind on earth shall have been bound in heaven. Whatever you loose on earth shall have been loosed in heaven." This is where I wanted you to see the difference between the two versions. This is past perfect verb tense, and that's the best and most literal understanding of its meaning. Shall have been bound, shall have been loosed. This verse is certainly not teaching that Peter or the first disciples or you or I have been given authority by God to enforce our will in heaven. It doesn't work that way. It always goes the other way. Divine authority goes in the other direction. I agree with the NASB 1995 translation, that Holman Bible says it the same way. The Net Bible says it the same. Shall have been bound in heaven, shall have been loosed in heaven. Here, as I understand it, is what Jesus is asserting. When we, who live as ambassadors of Christ, declare another person's sins forgiven on the basis of their trust in Jesus Christ alone, we are declaring on earth what has already been established in heaven, already settled. When we declare another person to still be bound by the eternal debt of their sin because of their rejection of Jesus, that binding has already been declared in heaven, and it is still binding until and unless that person puts his or her faith in the Lord Jesus Christ. And then our declaration changes because we declare what God declares. We possess no authority in and of ourselves. We bear the authority of heaven when we declare on earth what God's word has clearly revealed. Verse 20, Matthew 16 goes on to say, then Jesus warned the disciples that they should tell no one that he was the Christ. Now, this always surprises people. Why would Jesus tell his disciples not to let people know what they just declared, that he's the Christ? The reason for this instruction and others like it that show up multiple times in the Gospels is that Jesus knew that if the masses of people that he was healing and teaching came to the conclusion that he was the long-promised king of the Jews, they would demand that he assert his kingship and usher in his kingdom right now. And that was already happening at some level. Jesus was just forestalling it. We see this in John chapter 6, right after John's record of the same miracle that we saw in Matthew 14, the feeding of the 5,000. John tells us that Jesus perceived that many in that multitude, quote, were intending to come and take him by force to make him king. So he withdrew again to the mountain by himself alone. I believe Jesus' instruction to his disciples here in Matthew 16 to tell no one that he was the Christ was intended to prevent that kind of an uprising. Later in John 18:36, on the morning that led to Jesus' crucifixion, Jesus said to Pontius Pilate, "My kingdom is not of this world. If my kingdom were of this world, then my servants would be fighting that I might not be delivered up to the Jews. But as it is, my kingdom is not of this realm." Jesus had no interest in being held up on people's shoulders and called king of the Jews and having them insist that he establish on earth a kingdom that is not of this realm. All right, verses 21 to 23, Christ's agenda and man's agenda. Peter and the disciples believed that Jesus was the long-promised Messiah. They believed and happily embraced the truth about Jesus' identity, but they did not yet understand the purpose of his first coming. Now in Matthew 16:21, Jesus begins to directly address that foundational lapse in their understanding. And I say begins to because that's what the passage says. He began to tell them these things. Verse 21, from that time, Jesus Christ began to show his disciples that he must go to Jerusalem and suffer many things from the elders and chief priests and scribes and be killed and be raised up on the third day. Jesus told his disciples about his coming arrest, execution, and resurrection. Now, there are other passages in the Gospels where he does the same thing, but his disciples would not understand and embrace this indispensable truth until after Christ's death and resurrection had been accomplished. Back in chapter 9, Jesus used his healing of a paralytic man to declare and to prove not merely that he had the authority to heal the sick, but that he had the authority to forgive sins. In the very next paragraph of that chapter, when the Pharisees rebuked Jesus for eating with tax gatherers and sinners, Jesus said to them, "It is not those who are healthy who need a physician, but those who are sick." And then he said, "Go and learn what this means. I desire compassion and not sacrifice, for I did not come to call the righteous, but sinners." Now in chapter 16, Peter's words make it clear to Jesus that even his own disciples still needed to go and learn what that declaration meant. He did not come to call the righteous, but sinners. The fact that the long-awaited Messiah promised through the prophets had to suffer and die and be raised from the dead should not have been news to his disciples or to any Jew. 700 years before Jesus' birth, God had clearly declared in Isaiah 53 that his Messiah, his righteous servant, would be high and lifted up and greatly exalted. But first, he would be despised by men. He would suffer and he would be pierced through to pay the debt, the sin debt owed to God for the transgressions of God's own people. Then he would be buried And then he would be raised from the dead because his life would be extended and he would see his offspring and God would prolong his days. And the good pleasure of the Lord would prosper in his hand. Only after rendering himself as the perfect guilt offering for our sin would he then be exalted above all as king over all kings. But even Jesus' own disciples did not yet recognize Jesus as that suffering servant of God. They expected him to be the same kind of Messiah that the Jews as a people were expecting. They wanted a conquering king who would free them from the oppression that they had faced as a nation for so long. They wanted a Messiah who would make their mortal lives better. They were still embracing a gospel that was in keeping with man's interests, not God's interests. And that's why Jesus' rebuke against Peter is so forceful here. Get thee behind me, Satan, for you are pursuing man's interests and not God's. In order for any sinner to come to trust in Jesus as Savior, that short-sighted construct of well-being has to be forfeited. It has to be surrendered, has to be given up. The idea that God's purpose toward us is to make our mortal lives better. The sinner must come to understand that true well-being is not about that. It is about being restored to everlasting relationship with God. True well-being for every sinner is secured, for any sinner, is secured entirely and only by the death of Jesus Christ in the place of that sinner. And that's what verse 21 of this chapter is all about. Jesus is pointing to that event. It's amazing how many sermons and books even now continue to speak of Jesus as if he came to make our lives more pleasant, more comfortable, more predictable, to give us more control, as if Jesus came to serve the myopic and self-absorbed purposes of men. It was that failure that provoked Jesus to very forcefully rebuke Peter here. Jesus had sternly warned his disciples to beware of the leaven of the Pharisees and the Sadducees, but even Jesus' own disciples still needed to be broken of their sense of entitlement. If you look at Mark chapter 9 and Luke chapter 9, both of those record another instance in which Jesus talked about his imminent death and resurrection. And you know what they did immediately after hearing that? They argued with each other about who would be greatest in his kingdom. They thought it was about them. Entitlement. His own disciples needed the suffering servant prophesied in Isaiah 53 who would save them from the recompense that will soon come from the hand of God upon all mankind. A judgment that Jesus is just about to talk about in this passage, in the next part of the passage. Countless sermons and books declare that verses 24 to 27, that the theme there is the high cost of being a disciple of Jesus. I agree with that, but it's more than that. It's something very critically more than that. Because the standard of righteousness that Jesus requires of men, that God requires of men, is not a relative standard. Jesus' words here serve as yet another forceful declaration from the King of the kingdom of heaven that no one will ever be worthy of his kingdom until he makes them worthy. And that's the word Jesus uses here, worthy. And the only way that he makes sinners worthy of his kingdom is by what he would soon accomplish at the cross that he just talked about in verse 21. His very sobering words to his disciples here expand on what he said to them earlier in chapter 10. I'm going to read Matthew 10, verses 37 to 39. He who loves father or mother more than me is not worthy of me. And he who loves son or daughter more than me is not worthy of me. And he who does not take his cross and follow after me is not worthy of me. That's the part that he repeats here. He who has found his life shall lose it, and he who has lost his life for my sake shall find it. He repeats that part as well. Now in Matthew 10, Jesus continues to lay out God's interests that stand in complete contradiction to man's interests. Peter's impassioned rejection of Jesus' declaration concerning his imminent execution and resurrection was antithetical to, it was opposed to the gospel of the kingdom and therefore to God's interests. While I have no doubt that Peter loved Jesus and found it exceedingly hard to think that Jesus would have to suffer and die, I strongly suspect that part of Peter's stunned response to Jesus' statement about the necessity of his death and resurrection was because of what Peter knew it would mean for himself. For Peter, everyone who follows Jesus is going to suffer as Jesus did. We will participate in his death. Any man who turns away from Jesus, please hear that part, any man who turns away from Jesus to cling to the safety and predictability of this mortal life will miss eternal life. Peter had not turned away from Jesus. He loved Jesus, but he was struggling mightily to comprehend and embrace what Jesus' death on the cross would mean for him and for his brothers in Christ. Every disciple of Jesus is required to lay down his life for Jesus and to share in Jesus' suffering as long as God gives him breath. All who trust in the atoning death of Jesus in their place will be given all that they need to follow in Jesus' steps, to be excellent disciples of Jesus, to lay down their lives, to take up their cross daily, to follow him. But because we are all still doing battle against the world, the flesh, and the devil, none of us will fulfill his commission to his disciples adequately. It is his righteousness and his righteousness alone, not ours, that qualifies us to dwell with him in his kingdom. And that is why Jesus had to go to the cross. Until he returns to claim his church as his beloved bride, he will be our sufficiency to live and serve him and to follow his template, his example. He is our sufficiency to deny self, to take up the cross that he has assigned to us, to follow him. That's what he requires of us. We are commissioned to live as ambassadors of Jesus and to live as he lived. The life of every follower of Jesus is the life of self-denial and of service to others on Christ's behalf. It is a life given up and laid down. And we can only live that life by constant prayerful dependence on Jesus, the author and finisher of faith. But beloved, we live that life knowing every single moment that our only worthiness in the eyes of God is the worthiness of the one we serve. His blood shed in our place is the only sacrifice that will ever pay our sin debt to God. And his righteousness covering us, clothing us, purely as a gift from God to undeserving sinners, is the only merit that you and I will ever have in the eyes of God, and it is all the merit that we will ever need. Even Jesus' own disciples would miserably fall short of what he just said he requires of them. And they would do so most grievously on the night before he would go to the cross as their perfect substitute and ours. There's a reason that the Gospels talk so much about the failure of the disciples. Jesus was over and over setting them up to prove their insufficiency, to prove their failure, to prove their inadequacy. And Peter got the worst of that. But that was absolutely imperative in order for them to be useful to him. Because you know what makes us good? You know what makes us good servants and ambassadors of Christ? It is knowing that we deserve hell and God gave us heaven. It is knowing with absolute rock solid certainty that having been justified, we now have peace with God and we stand in his grace, and nobody can take that away from us because it is all of Christ and none of us. Somehow, we convolute this thing and we think that by being great disciples, we will secure our place in heaven at the same time that we talk about being saved by grace through faith. But it goes the other direction, beloved. It is because we know by grace through faith in Jesus Christ, because we know that we have been secured for heaven, that we have been sealed by the Holy Spirit until the day of redemption. It is because we know that, that our lives overflow with the gratitude that produces useful and meaningful service to God. Hebrews 12:28 says, therefore, since we receive a kingdom which cannot be shaken, let us have gratitude by which we may offer to God an acceptable service with reverence and awe. The very next day, after Jesus' disciples would fail most miserably, they would see their master die in a terribly humiliating death on a cross outside Jerusalem, just as he had told them must happen. And a few days after that, they would see the resurrected Jesus face to face. They would finally understand the true reason that Jesus had come from heaven to earth the first time. That was when their assignment to live as his ambassadors would begin in earnest. I want to read just briefly a quote that I've read from this pulpit previously. It's from a book titled The Hammer of God, written by a 20th century Swedish minister named Bo Geertz. It's one of my all-time favorite books. When he refers to the way of obedience here, he's not saying that we're done with obedience. He's saying the way of obedience-based righteousness. But listen, the way of obedience leads to the foot of the cross. There one stands, a poor wretch, like Peter on that first Good Friday, full of shame and despair, looking upon his crucified Savior, whom he had been unable to follow. There it becomes apparent that the Lord's best disciples are unworthy of him. They are all betrayers and deniers, sharing in the guilt of his death. But there at the cross, it also becomes clear that the Lord himself makes atonement for their sins. Where the way of obedience ends at Golgotha with judgment upon us, everyone who believes may nevertheless stand on the rock of atonement. There the way of grace begins, the new and holy way through the veil, the way that is sanctified by his blood. This passage ends in verse 28 with a wonderful promise from Jesus to his disciples. Truly, I say to you, there are some of those who are standing here who shall not taste death until they see the Son of Man coming in his kingdom. I believe that promise gets fulfilled in the very next passage, as Matthew will relate the transfiguration of Jesus. We'll get to ponder that passage next time, so stay tuned. Loving Father, thank you for this passage. Thank you, Lord, for Jesus' clear testimony to the inevitability and absolute necessity of his death on the cross and his resurrection from the grave. Thank you, Father, that everything is grounded in that marvelous gift that you have given to mankind. We thank you, Father, that Jesus is the cornerstone of his church. He is the one in whom the church is anchored in all respects. We thank you that the word of God revealed through prophets and apostles who laid their lives down to give it to us is the foundation of his church. And we thank you, Father, that you have made us, the miserable likes of us, to be living stones on which your spiritual household is constructed. The Holy Spirit is the mortar, the glue that holds the whole thing together. We're grateful, Father, for this grand construction project and for our part in it, which is all and only by the grace of God in Jesus Christ our Lord. We thank you and we praise you in his precious name. Amen.
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2: 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Thanks for listening.

That was Matt Hammett with Walk on the Water Moment. Thanks for joining us this afternoon on Pilgrim Radio. My name is Sean, and I am checking out for the day. But before I go, just that reminder for morning and night classes at 8 p.m. Pacific and 9 p.m. Mountain Time. Today, Pastor Dom Avila of Grace Church in Monterey Bay, Seaside, California, has a message called Characteristics of Christian Contentment. This is part of a study through Philippians. So grab your Bible and follow along. It's always a good idea to get into the Word of God, no matter what time of day. We've got 10th Avenue North right now with Running With You in the Dark.

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1: Psalm 102, verse 11. My days are like a shadow that lengthens, and I wither away like grass. But you, O Lord, shall endure forever, and the remembrance of your name to all generations. You will arise and have mercy on Zion, for the time to favor her, yes, the set time has come. For your servants take pleasure in her stones and show favor to her dust. So the nations shall fear the name of the Lord, and all the kings of the earth your glory. For the Lord shall build up Zion. He shall appear in his glory. He shall regard the prayer of the destitute, and shall not despise their prayer. This will be written for the generation to come, that a people yet to be created may praise the Lord. For he looked down from the height of his sanctuary. From heaven the Lord viewed the earth, to hear the groaning of the prisoner, to release those appointed to death, to declare the name of the Lord in Zion and his praise in Jerusalem, when the peoples are gathered together and the kingdoms to serve the Lord. He weakened my strength in the way. He shortened my days. I said, O my God, do not take me away in the midst of my days. Your years are throughout all generations. Of old you laid the foundation of the earth, and the heavens are the work of your hands. They will perish, but you will endure. Yes, they will all grow old like a garment, like a cloak. You will change them, and they will be changed. But you are the same, and your years will have no end. The children of your servants will continue, and their descendants will be established before you. Psalm 103. Bless the Lord, O my soul, and all that is within me, bless his holy name. Bless the Lord, O my soul, and forget not all his benefits, who forgives all your iniquities, who heals all your diseases, who redeems your life from destruction, who crowns you with loving kindness and tender mercies, who satisfies your mouth with good things, so that your youth is renewed like the eagle's. The Lord executes righteousness and justice for all who are oppressed. He made known his ways to Moses, his acts to the children of Israel. The Lord is merciful and gracious, slow to anger and abounding in mercy. He will not always strive with us, nor will he keep his anger forever. He has not dealt with us according to our sins, nor punished us according to our iniquities. For as the heavens are high above the earth, so great is his mercy toward those who fear him. As far as the east is from the west, so far has he removed our transgressions from us. As a father pities his children, so the Lord pities those who fear him. For he knows our frame. He remembers that we are dust. As for man, his days are like grass. As a flower of the field, so he flourishes. For the wind passes over it, and it is gone, and its place remembers it no more. But the mercy of the Lord is from everlasting to everlasting on those who fear him, and his righteousness to children's children, to such as keep his covenant, and to those who remember his commandments to do them. The Lord has established his throne in heaven, and his kingdom rules over all. Bless the Lord, you his angels, who excel in strength, who do his word, heeding the voice of his word. Bless the Lord, all you his hosts.

0: you ministers of His who do His pleasure. Bless the Lord, all His works, in all places of His dominion. Bless the Lord, O my soul. Psalm 104. Bless the Lord, O my soul. O Lord my God, you are very great. You are clothed with honor and majesty, who cover yourself with light as with a garment, who stretch out the heavens like a curtain. He lays the beams of his upper chambers in the waters, who makes the clouds his chariot, who walks on the wings of the wind, who makes his angels spirits, his ministers a flame of fire. You who laid the foundations of the earth so that it should not be moved forever, you covered it with the deep as with a garment. The waters stood above the mountains. At your rebuke they fled. At the voice of your thunder they hastened away. They went up over the mountains. They went down into the valleys, to the place which you founded for them. You have set a boundary that they may not pass over, that they may not return to cover the earth. He sends the springs into the valleys. They flow among the hills. They give drink to every beast of the field. The wild donkeys quench their thirst. By them, the birds of the heavens have their home. They sing among the branches. He waters the hills from his upper chambers. The earth is satisfied with the fruit of your works. He causes the grass to grow for the cattle, and vegetation for the service of man, that he may bring forth food from the earth, and wine that makes glad the heart of man, oil to make his face shine, and bread which strengthens man's heart. The trees of the Lord are full of sap, the cedars of Lebanon which he planted, where the birds make their nests. The stork has her home in the fir trees. The high hills are for the wild goats. The cliffs are a refuge for the rock badgers. He appointed the moon for seasons. The sun knows it's going down. You make darkness, and it is night, in which all the beasts of the forest creep about. The young lions roar after their prey and seek their food from God. When the sun rises, they gather together and lie down in their dens. Man goes out to his work and to his labor until the evening. O Lord, how manifold are your works! In wisdom you have made them all. The earth is full of your possessions, this great and wide sea, in which are innumerable teeming things, living things both small and great. There the ships sail about. There is that Leviathan, which you have made to play there. These all wait for you, that you may give them their food in due season. What you give them, they gather in. You open your hand, they are filled with good. You hide your face, they are troubled. You take away their breath, they die and return to their dust. You send forth your spirit, they are created, and you renew the face of the earth. May the glory of the Lord endure forever. May the Lord rejoice in his works. He looks on the earth, and it trembles. He touches the hills, and they smoke. I will sing to the Lord as long as I live. I will sing praise to my God while I have my being. May my meditation be sweet to him. I will be glad in the Lord. May sinners be consumed from the earth, and the wicked be no more. Bless the Lord, O my soul. Praise the Lord. Psalm 105. O give thanks to the Lord. Call upon his name. Make known his deeds among the peoples. Sing to him. Sing psalms to him. Talk of all his wondrous works. Glory in his holy name. Let the hearts of those rejoice who seek the Lord. Seek the Lord in His strength. Seek His face evermore. Remember His marvelous works which He has done, His wonders and the judgments of His mouth. O seed of Abraham, His servant, you children of Jacob, His chosen ones, He is the Lord our God. His judgments are in all the earth. He remembers His covenant forever, the word which He commanded for 1,000 generations, the covenant which He made with Abraham and His oath to Isaac, and confirmed it to Jacob for a statute, to Israel as an everlasting covenant, saying, To you I will give the land of Canaan as the allotment of your inheritance. When they were few in number, indeed very few, and strangers in it. When they went from one nation to another, from one kingdom to another people, He permitted no one to do them wrong. Yes, He rebuked kings for their sakes, saying, Do not touch my anointed ones, and do my prophets no harm. Moreover, He called for a famine in the land. He destroyed all the provision of bread. He sent a man before them, Joseph, who was sold as a slave. They hurt his feet with fetters. He was laid in irons until the time that His word came to pass. The word of the Lord tested him. The king sent and released him. The ruler of the people let him go free. He made him lord of his house and ruler of all his possessions, to bind his princes at his pleasure and teach his elders wisdom. Israel also came into Egypt, and Jacob dwelt in the land of Ham. He increased his people greatly and made them stronger than their enemies. He turned their heart to hate his people, to deal craftily with his servants. He sent Moses his servant and Aaron, whom he had chosen. They performed his signs among them and wonders in the land of Ham. He sent darkness and made it dark, and they did not rebel against his word. He turned their waters into blood and killed their fish. Their land abounded with frogs, even in the chamber of their kings. He spoke, and there came swarms of flies and lice in all their territory. He gave them hail for rain and flaming fire in their land. He struck their vines also and their fig trees and splintered the trees of their territory. He spoke, and locusts came, young locusts without number, and ate up all the vegetation in their land, and devoured the fruit of their ground. He also destroyed all the firstborn in their land, the first of all their strength. He also brought them out with silver and gold, and there was none feeble among his tribes. Egypt was glad when they departed, for the fear of them had fallen upon them. He spread a cloud for a covering, and fire to give light in the night. The people asked, and he brought quail, and satisfied them with the bread of heaven. He opened the rock, and water gushed out. It ran in the dry places like a river. For he remembered his holy promise, and Abraham his servant. He brought out his people with joy, his chosen ones with gladness. He gave them the lands of the Gentiles, and they inherited the labor of the nations, that they might observe his statutes and keep his laws. Praise the Lord. Psalm 106. Praise the Lord. O give thanks to the Lord, for he is good, for his mercy endures forever. Who can utter the mighty acts of the Lord? Who can declare all his praise? Blessed are those who keep justice, and he who does righteousness at all times. Remember me, O Lord, with the favor you have toward your people. O visit me with your salvation, that I may see the benefit of your chosen ones, that I may rejoice in the gladness of your nation, that I may glory with your inheritance. We have sinned with our fathers. We have committed iniquity. We have done wickedly. Our fathers in Egypt did not understand your wonders. They did not remember the multitude of your mercies, but rebelled by the sea, the Red Sea. Nevertheless, he saved them for his namesake, that he might make his mighty power known. He rebuked the Red Sea also, and it dried up. So he led them through the depths as through the wilderness. He saved them from the hand of him who hated them and redeemed them from the hand of the enemy. The waters covered their enemies. There was not one of them left. Then they believed his words. They sang his praise. They soon forgot his works. They did not wait for his counsel, but lusted exceedingly in the wilderness and tested God in the desert. And he gave them their request, but sent leanness into their soul. When they envied Moses in the camp and Aaron, the saint of the Lord, the earth opened up and swallowed Dathan and covered the faction of Abiram. A fire was kindled in their company. The flame burned up the wicked. They made a calf in Horeb and worshipped the molded image. Thus they changed their glory into the image of an ox that eats grass. They forgot God, their Savior, who had done great things in Egypt, wondrous works in the land of Ham, awesome things by the Red Sea. Therefore he said that he would destroy them, had not Moses, his chosen one, stood before him in the breach, to turn away his wrath, lest he destroy them. Then they despised the pleasant land. They did not believe his word, but complained in their tents, and did not heed the voice of the Lord. Therefore he raised his hand in an oath against them, to overthrow them in the wilderness, to overthrow their descendants among the nations, and to scatter them in the lands. They joined themselves also to Baal of Peor, and ate sacrifices made to the dead. Thus they provoked him to anger with their deeds, and the plague broke out among them. Then Phinehas stood up and intervened, and the plague was stopped. And that was accounted to him for righteousness, to all generations forevermore. They angered him also at the waters of strife, so that it went ill with Moses on account of them, because they rebelled against his spirit, so that he spoke rashly with his lips. They did not destroy the peoples concerning whom the Lord had commanded them, but they mingled with the Gentiles and learned their works. They served their idols, which became a snare to them. They even sacrificed their sons and their daughters to demons and shed innocent blood, the blood of their sons and daughters, whom they sacrificed to the idols of Canaan. And the land was polluted with blood. Thus they were defiled by their own works, and played the harlot by their own deeds. Therefore, the wrath of the Lord was kindled against his people, so that he abhorred his own inheritance, and he gave them into the hand of the Gentiles, and those who hated them ruled over them. Their enemies also oppressed them, and they were brought into subjection under their hand. Many times he delivered them, but they rebelled in their counsel, and were brought low for their iniquity. Nevertheless, he regarded their affliction when he heard their cry, and for their sake he remembered his covenant and relented according to the multitude of his mercies. He also made them to be pitied by all those who carried them away captive. Save us, O Lord our God, and gather us from among the Gentiles, to give thanks to your holy name, to triumph in your praise. Blessed be the Lord God of Israel, from everlasting to everlasting. And let all the people say, Amen. Praise the Lord. Psalm 107. O give thanks to the Lord, for he is good, for his mercy endures forever. Let the redeemed of the Lord say so, whom he has redeemed from the hand of the enemy, and gathered out of the lands, from the east and from the west, from the north and from the south. They wandered in the wilderness in a desolate way. They found no city to dwell in. Hungry and thirsty, their soul fainted in them. Then they cried out to the Lord in their trouble, and he delivered them out of their distresses, and he led them forth by the right way, that they might go to a city for a dwelling place. Oh, that men would give thanks to the Lord for his goodness, and for his wonderful works to the children of men. For he satisfies the longing soul, and fills the hungry soul with goodness. Those who sat in darkness and in the shadow of death, bound in affliction and irons, because they rebelled against the words of God and despised the counsel of the Most High. Therefore, he brought down their heart with labor. They fell down, and there was none to help. Then they cried out to the Lord in their trouble, and he saved them out of their distresses. He brought them out of darkness and the shadow of death, and broke their chains in pieces. Oh, that men would give thanks to the Lord for his goodness, and for his wonderful works to the children of men. For he has broken the gates of bronze, and cut the bars of iron in two. Fools, because of their transgression, and because of their iniquities, were afflicted. Their soul abhorred all manner of food, and they drew near to the gates of death. Then they cried out to the Lord in their trouble, and he saved them out of their distresses. He sent his word and healed them, and delivered them from their destructions. Oh, that men would give thanks to the Lord for his goodness, and for his wonderful works to the children of men. Let them sacrifice the sacrifices of thanksgiving, and declare his works with rejoicing. Those who go down to the sea in ships, who do business on great waters, they see the works of the Lord and his wonders in the deep. For he commands and raises the stormy wind, which lifts up the waves of the sea. They mount up to the heavens, they go down again to the depths. Their soul melts because of trouble. They reel to and fro and stagger like a drunken man, and are at their wits' end. Then they cry out to the Lord in their trouble, and he brings them out of their distresses. He calms the storm so that its waves are still. Then they are glad because they are quiet. So he guides them to their desired haven. Oh, that men would give thanks to the Lord for his goodness, and for his wonderful works to the children of men. Let them exalt him also in the assembly of the people, and praise him in the company of the elders. He turns rivers into a wilderness, and the water springs into dry ground, a fruitful land into barrenness for the wickedness of those who dwell in it. He turns a wilderness into pools of water, and dry land into water springs. There he makes the hungry dwell, that they may establish a city for a dwelling place, and sow fields and plant vineyards, that they may yield a fruitful harvest. He also blesses them, and they multiply greatly. And he does not let their cattle decrease. When they are diminished and brought low through oppression, affliction, and sorrow, he pours contempt on princes and causes them to wander in the wilderness where there is no way. Yet he sets the poor on high, far from affliction, and makes their families like a flock. The righteous see it and rejoice, and all iniquity stops its mouth. Whoever is wise will observe these things, and they will understand the loving kindness of the Lord. Psalm 108. O God, my heart is steadfast. I will sing and give praise, even with my glory. Awake, lute and harp. I will awaken the dawn. I will praise you, O Lord, among the peoples, and I will sing praises to you among the nations. For your mercy is great above the heavens, and your truth reaches to the clouds. Be exalted, O God, above the heavens, and your glory above all the earth, that your beloved may be delivered. Save with your right hand and hear me. God has spoken in his holiness. I will rejoice. I will divide Shechem and measure out the valley of Succoth. Gilead is mine. Manasseh is mine. Ephraim also is the helmet for my head. Judah is my lawgiver. Moab is my washpot. Over Edom I will cast my shoe. Over Philistia I will triumph. Who will bring me into the strong city? Who will lead me to Edom? Is it not you, O God, who cast us off, and you, O God, who did not go out with our armies? Give us help from trouble, for the help of man is useless. Through God we will do valiantly, for it is he who shall tread down our enemies. Psalm 109. Do not keep silent, O God of my praise, for the mouth of the wicked and the mouth of the deceitful have opened against me. They have spoken against me with a lying tongue. They have also surrounded me with words of hatred and fought against me without a cause. In return for my love, they are my accusers. But I give myself to prayer. Thus, they have rewarded me evil for good and hatred for my love. Set a wicked man over him, and let an accuser stand at his right hand. When he is judged, let him be found guilty, and let his prayer become sin. Let his days be few, and let another take his office. Let his children be fatherless, and his wife a widow. Let his children continually be vagabonds and beg. Let them seek their bread also from their desolate places. Let the creditor seize all that he has, and let strangers plunder his labor. Let there be none to extend mercy to him, nor let there be any to favor his fatherless children. Let his posterity be cut off, and in the generation following, let their name be blotted out. Let the iniquity of his fathers be remembered before the Lord, and let not the sin of his mother be blotted out. Let them be continually before the Lord, that he may cut off the memory of them from the earth, because he did not remember to show mercy, but persecuted the poor and needy man, that he might even slay the broken in heart. As he loved cursing, so let it come to him. As he did not delight in blessing, so let it be far from him. As he clothed himself with cursing, as with his garment, so let it enter his body like water, and like oil into his bones. Let it be to him like the garment which covers him, and for a belt with which he girds himself continually. Let this be the Lord's reward to my accusers, and to those who speak evil against my person. But you, O God the Lord, deal with me for your name's sake. Because your mercy is good, deliver me. For I am poor and needy, and my heart is wounded within me. I am gone like a shadow when it lengthens. I am shaken off like a locust. My knees are weak through fasting, and my flesh is feeble from lack of fatness. I also have become a reproach to them. When they look at me, they shake their heads. Help me, O Lord my God. O save me according to your mercy, that they may know that this is your hand, that you, Lord, have done it. Let them curse, but you bless. When they arise, let them be ashamed, but let your servant rejoice. Let my accusers be clothed with shame, and let them cover themselves with their own disgrace as with a mantle. I will greatly praise the Lord with my mouth. Yes, I will praise him among the multitude, for he shall stand at the right hand of the poor to save him from those who condemn him. Psalm 110. The Lord said to my Lord, sit at my right hand, till I make your enemies your footstool. The Lord shall send the rod of your strength out of Zion. Rule in the midst of your enemies. Your people shall be volunteers in the day of your power. In the beauties of holiness from the womb of the morning, you have the dew of your youth. The Lord has sworn and will not relent. You are a priest forever, according to the order of Melchizedek. The Lord is at your right hand. He shall execute kings in the day of his wrath. He shall judge among the nations. He shall fill the places with dead bodies. He shall execute the heads of many countries. He shall drink of the brook by the wayside. Therefore, he shall lift up the head. Psalm 111. Praise the Lord. I will praise the Lord with my whole heart, in the assembly of the upright and in the congregation. The works of the Lord are great, studied by all who have pleasure in them. His work is honorable and glorious, and his righteousness endures forever. He has made his wonderful works to be remembered. The Lord is gracious and full of compassion. He has given food to those who fear him. He will ever be mindful of his covenant. He has declared to his people the power of his works, in giving them the heritage of the nations. The works of his hands are verity and justice. All his precepts are sure. They stand fast forever and ever, and are done in truth and uprightness. He has sent redemption to his people. He has commanded his covenant forever. Holy and awesome is his name. The fear of the Lord is the beginning of wisdom. A good understanding have all those who do his commandments. His praise endures forever. Psalm 112. Praise the Lord. Blessed is the man who fears the Lord, who delights greatly in his commandments. His descendants will be mighty on earth. The generation of the upright will be blessed. Wealth and riches will be in his house, and his righteousness endures forever. Unto the upright there arises light in the darkness. He is gracious and full of compassion and righteous. A good man deals graciously and lends. He will guide his affairs with discretion. Surely he will never be shaken. The righteous will be in everlasting remembrance. He will not be afraid of evil tidings. His heart is steadfast, trusting in the Lord. His heart is established. He will not be afraid until he sees his desire upon his enemies. He has dispersed abroad. He has given to the poor. His righteousness endures forever. His horn will be exalted with honor. The wicked will see it and be grieved. He will gnash his teeth and melt away. the desire of the wicked shall perish. Psalm 113. Praise the Lord. Praise, O servants of the Lord, praise the name of the Lord. Blessed be the name of the Lord, from this time forth and forevermore. From the rising of the sun to its going down, the Lord's name is to be praised. The Lord is high above all nations, His glory above the heavens. Who is like the Lord our God? Who dwells on high? Who humbles Himself to behold the things that are in the heavens and in the earth? He raises the poor out of the dust and lifts the needy out of the ash heap, that He may seat him with princes, with the princes of His people. He grants the barren woman a home, like a joyful mother of children. Praise the Lord. Psalm 114. When Israel went out of Egypt, the house of Jacob from a people of strange language, Judah became his sanctuary, and Israel his dominion. The sea saw it and fled. Jordan turned back. The mountains skipped like rams, the little hills like lambs. What ails you, O sea, that you fled? O Jordan, that you turned back? O mountains, that you skipped like rams? O little hills, like lambs? Tremble, O earth, at the presence of the Lord, at the presence of the God of Jacob, who turned the rock into a pool of water, the flint into a fountain of waters. Psalm 115. Not unto us, O Lord, not unto us, but to your name give glory, because of your mercy, because of your truth. Why should the Gentiles say, "So, where is their God?" But our God is in heaven. He does whatever He pleases. Their idols are silver and gold, the work of men's hands. They have mouths, but they do not speak. Eyes they have, but they do not see. They have ears, but they do not hear. Noses they have, but they do not smell. They have hands, but they do not handle. Feet they have, but they do not walk, nor do they mutter through their throat. Those who make them are like them, so is everyone who trusts in them. O Israel, trust in the Lord. He is their help and their shield. O house of Aaron, trust in the Lord. He is their help and their shield. You who fear the Lord, trust in the Lord. He is their help and their shield. The Lord has been mindful of us. He will bless us. He will bless the house of Israel. He will bless the house of Aaron. He will bless those who fear the Lord, both small and great. May the Lord give you increase more and more, you and your children. May you be blessed by the Lord who made heaven and earth. The heaven, even the heavens, are the Lord's, but the earth He has given to the children of men. The dead do not praise the Lord, nor any who go down into silence, but we will bless the Lord from this time forth and forevermore. Praise the Lord. Psalm 116. I love the Lord because He has heard my voice and my supplications, because He has inclined His ear to me. Therefore I will call upon Him as long as I live. The pains of death surrounded me, and the pangs of Sheol laid hold of me. I found trouble and sorrow. Then I called upon the name of the Lord. O Lord, I implore you, deliver my soul. Gracious is the Lord, and righteous, yes, our God is merciful. The Lord preserves the simple. I was brought low, and He saved me. Return to your rest, O my soul, For the Lord has dealt bountifully with you. For you have delivered my soul from death, my eyes from tears, and my feet from falling. I will walk before the Lord in the land of the living. I believed, therefore I spoke. I am greatly afflicted. I said in my haste, all men are liars. What shall I render to the Lord for all his benefits toward me? I will take up the cup of salvation and call upon the name of the Lord. I will pay my vows to the Lord now in the presence of all his people. Precious in the sight of the Lord is the death of his saints. O Lord, truly I am your servant. I am your servant, the son of your maidservant. You have loosed my bonds. I will offer to you the sacrifice of thanksgiving and will call upon the name of the Lord. I will pay my vows to the Lord now in the presence of all his people, in the courts of the Lord's house, in the midst of you, O Jerusalem. Praise the Lord. Psalm 117. Praise the Lord, all you Gentiles. Laud him, all you peoples. For his merciful kindness is great toward us, and the truth of the Lord endures forever. Praise the Lord. Psalm 118. O give thanks to the Lord, for he is good. For his mercy endures forever. Let Israel now say, his mercy endures forever. Let the house of Aaron now say, his mercy endures forever. Let those who fear the Lord now say, his mercy endures forever. I called on the Lord in distress. The Lord answered me and set me in a broad place. The Lord is on my side. I will not fear. What can man do to me? The Lord is for me among those who help me. Therefore, I shall see my desire on those who hate me. It is better to trust in the Lord than to put confidence in man. It is better to trust in the Lord than to put confidence in princes. All nations surrounded me. But in the name of the Lord I will destroy them. They surrounded me. Yes, they surrounded me. But in the name of the Lord I will destroy them. They surrounded me like bees. They were quenched like a fire of thorns. For in the name of the Lord I will destroy them. You pushed me violently that I might fall. But the Lord helped me. The Lord is my strength and song. And he has become my salvation. The voice of rejoicing and salvation is in the tents of the righteous. The right hand of the Lord does valiantly. The right hand of the Lord is exalted. The right hand of the Lord does valiantly. I shall not die, but live and declare the works of the Lord. The Lord has chastened me severely, but he has not given me over to death. Open to me the gates of righteousness. I will go through them, and I will praise the Lord. This is the gate of the Lord, through which the righteous shall enter. I will praise you, for you have answered me and have become my salvation. The stone which the builders rejected has become the chief cornerstone. This was the Lord's doing. It is marvelous in our eyes. This is the day the Lord has made. We will rejoice and be glad in it. Save now, I pray, O Lord. O Lord, I pray, send now prosperity. Blessed is he who comes in the name of the Lord. We have blessed you from the house of the Lord. God is the Lord, and he has given us light. Bind the sacrifice with cords to the horns of the altar. You are my God, and I will praise you. You are my God, I will exalt you. O give thanks to the Lord, for he is good, for his mercy endures forever. Psalm 119. Blessed are the undefiled in the way, who walk in the law of the Lord. Blessed are those who keep his testimonies, who seek him with the whole heart. They also do no iniquity. They walk in his ways. You have commanded us to keep your precepts diligently. Oh, that my ways were directed to keep your statutes. Then I would not be ashamed when I look into all your commandments. I will praise you with uprightness of heart. When I learn your righteous judgments, I will keep your statutes. Oh, do not forsake me utterly. How can a young man cleanse his way? By taking heed according to your word. With my whole heart I have sought you. Oh, let me not wander from your commandments. Your word I have hidden in my heart, that I might not sin against you. Blessed are you, O Lord. Teach me your statutes. With my lips I have declared all the judgments of your mouth. I have rejoiced in the way of your testimonies, as much as in all riches. I will meditate on your precepts and contemplate your ways. I will delight myself in your statutes. I will not forget your word. Deal bountifully with your servant, that I may live and keep your word. Open my eyes, that I may see wondrous things from your law. I am a stranger in the earth. Do not hide your commandments from me. My soul breaks with longing for your judgments at all times. You rebuke the proud, the cursed, who stray from your commandments. Remove from me reproach and contempt, for I have kept your testimonies. Princes also sit and speak against me, but your servant meditates on your statutes. Your testimonies also are my delight and my counselors. My soul clings to the dust. Revive me according to your word. I have declared my ways, and you answered me. Teach me your statutes. Make me understand the way of your precepts. So shall I meditate on your wonderful works. My soul melts from heaviness. Strengthen me according to your word. Remove from me the way of lying, and grant me your law graciously. I have chosen the way of truth. Your judgments I have laid before me. I cling to your testimonies. O Lord, do not put me to shame. I will run the course of your commandments, for you shall enlarge my heart. Teach me, O Lord, the way of your statutes, and I shall keep it to the end. Give me understanding, and I shall keep your law. Indeed, I shall observe it with my whole heart. Make me walk in the path of your commandments, for I delight in it. Incline my heart to your testimonies and not to covetousness. Turn away my eyes from looking at worthless things, and revive me in your way. Establish your word to your servant, who is devoted to fearing you. Turn away my reproach, which I dread, for your judgments are good. Behold, I long for your precepts. Revive me in your righteousness. Let your mercies come also to me, O Lord, your salvation according to your word. So shall I have an answer for him who reproaches me, for I trust in your word. And take not the word of truth utterly out of my mouth, for I have hoped in your ordinances. So shall I keep your law continually, forever and ever, and I will walk at liberty, for I seek your precepts. I will speak of your testimonies also before kings, and will not be ashamed, and I will delight myself in your commandments, which I love. My hands also I will lift up to your commandments, which I love, and I will meditate on your statutes. Remember the word to your servant, upon which you have caused me to hope. This is my comfort in my affliction, for your word has given me a life. The proud have me in great derision, yet I do not turn aside from your law. I remembered your judgments of old, O Lord, and have comforted myself. Indignation has taken hold of me because of the wicked who forsake your law. Your statutes have been my songs in the house of my pilgrimage. I remember your name in the night, O Lord, and I keep your law. This has become mine because I kept your precepts. You are my portion, O Lord. I have said that I would keep your words. I entreated your favor with my whole heart. Be merciful to me according to your word. I thought about my ways and turned my feet to your testimonies. I made haste and did not delay to keep your commandments. The cords of the wicked have bound me, but I have not forgotten your law. At midnight I will rise to give thanks to you. Because of your righteous judgments, I am a companion of all who fear you and of those who keep your precepts. The earth, O Lord, is full of your mercy. Teach me your statutes. You have dealt well with your servant, O Lord, according to your word. Teach me good judgment and knowledge, for I believe your commandments. Before I was afflicted, I went astray, but now I keep your word. You are good and do good. Teach me your statutes. The proud have forged a lie against me, but I will keep your precepts with my whole heart. Their heart is as fat as grease, but I delight in your law. It is good for me that I have been afflicted, that I may learn your statutes. The law of your mouth is better to me than thousands of coins of gold and silver. Your hands have made me and fashioned me. Give me understanding that I may learn your commandments. Those who fear you will be glad when they see me, because I have hoped in your word. I know, O Lord, that your judgments are right, and that in faithfulness you have afflicted me. Let, I pray, your merciful kindness be for my comfort, according to your word to your servant. Let your tender mercies come to me, that I may live, for your law is my delight. Let the proud be ashamed, for they treated me wrongfully with falsehood. But I will meditate on your precepts. Let those who fear you turn to me. Those who know your testimonies, let my heart be blameless regarding your statutes, that I may not be ashamed. My soul faints for your salvation, but I hope in your word. My eyes fail from searching your word, saying, "When will you comfort me?" For I have become like a wineskin in smoke. Yet I do not forget your statutes. How many are the days of your servant? When will you execute judgment on those who persecute me? The proud have dug pits for me, which is not according to your law. All your commandments are faithful. They persecute me wrongfully. Help me. They almost made an end of me on earth, but I did not forsake your precepts. Revive me according to your loving kindness, so that I may keep the testimony of your mouth. Forever, O Lord, your word is settled in heaven. Your faithfulness endures to all generations. You established the earth, and it abides. They continue this day according to your ordinances, for all are your servants. Unless your law had been my delight, I would then have perished in my affliction. I will never forget your precepts, for by them You have given me life. I am yours. Save me. For I have sought your precepts. The wicked wait for me to destroy me, but I will consider your testimonies. I have seen the consummation of all perfection, but your commandment is exceedingly broad. Oh, how I love your law! It is my meditation all the day. You, through your commandments, make me wiser than my enemies, for they are ever with me. I have more understanding than all my teachers, for your testimonies are my meditation. I understand more than the ancients, because I keep your precepts. I have restrained my feet from every evil way, that I may keep your word. I have not departed from your judgments, for you yourself have taught me. How sweet are your words to my taste, sweeter than honey to my mouth. Through your precepts I get understanding. Therefore I hate every false way. Your word is a lamp to my feet and a light to my path. I have sworn and confirmed that I will keep your righteous judgments. I am afflicted very much. Revive me, O Lord, according to your word. Accept, I pray, the freewill offerings of my mouth, O Lord, and teach me your judgments. My life is continually in my hand, yet I do not forget your law. The wicked have laid a snare for me, yet I have not strayed from your precepts. Your testimonies I have taken as a heritage forever, for they are the rejoicing of my heart. I have inclined my heart to perform your statutes forever to the very end. I hate the double-minded, but I love your law. You are my hiding place and my shield. I hope in your word. Depart from me, you evildoers, for I will keep the commandments of my God. Uphold me according to your word, that I may live. And do not let me be ashamed of my hope. Hold me up, and I shall be safe, and I shall observe your statutes continually. You reject all those who stray from your statutes, for their deceit is falsehood. You put away all the wicked of the earth like dross. Therefore, I love your testimonies. My flesh trembles for fear of you, and I am afraid of your judgments.
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Now here's the background on today's

wimp out. So I would go. And I remember going through, I still think every now and then about just how horrific it was. It's not like the haunted house at Disneyland. This was really scary. And there's all kinds of people jumping out at you. The strobe lights, I'll never forget the strobe lights. And I thought to myself, this is awful. But I get shuffled through it. I remember sometimes you get to a place where they would give you like three or four doors you could choose to go through. And you had to pick which door you're going to go through. And every door it seemed you went through, only one would get you out. Others would take you into some dead end where some guy would jump out in some grotesque mask and, you know, fake blood all over his face, yelling and screaming at you. And back, those were the days when they actually could grab you. It was a different day back then. But it was horrific. Things that nightmares were made of. And the only door I was interested in walking through was the exit door. I wanted to get out. Couldn't wait to get back to the yellow lights of the Los Altos Shopping Center parking lot. I just wanted fresh air. I wanted safety. I wanted to get done with this. And I'd walk through so happy to be out of it. Well, sometimes in life, and I don't mean to focus on the negative, but certainly sometimes in life, we feel like every hallway we go down, every room we go into, every door we open, there's always a lot of disappointment and a lot of frustration and things that make life feel like a haunted house a little bit. Some people think, well, that's true. We open up seasons of life. We think it's going to be good and doesn't turn out to be as good as we thought it was. But there's one door that universally, at least among most non-Christians, that they are particularly scared of, and that is the exit door. They think about what's going to happen when I'm finally at the end of this life and I go through the final door and I die and I'm done with this world. Now, there's a lot of wishful thinking about that, but if you can get under the surface of people's conversation, you start to recognize that's the thing that really bothers people the most. And we of all people as Christians, I mean, we should be the kinds of people who say, well, no, we know where we're going. And I think a lot of us in our brain say, well, I am a Christian. My theology, my creed, my doctrine, I know that that's supposed to be a door that's good. I've read enough Bible verses to know that's a good door to walk through. But I want to make sure that when it gets down to it and you find yourself at the end of your life, and maybe you won't know it's the end of your life. Maybe it'll be, you'll have 5 minutes to know it's the end of your life, or maybe you'll be for 5 months knowing it's the end of your life. But I want to make sure that you take your theology in your brain and you get down to the place where you say, wait a minute, I am not afraid of walking through this door. Not because I've been on the other side. None of us here have been on the other side. But of course, the biblical story of Christianity, the theology of our creed, is that Christ has gone through this door and he's come back and he said, what I just did is what's going to happen to you. He told his disciples, now go disseminate this message of a risen Christ and you go tell them what's on the other side of this door. And of course, we have the written New Testament, which gives us more information about the afterlife than we ever had in the Old Testament. And now we have, supposed to be at least, a theology that leads us to a great deal of confidence about walking through that last door. And most people think that's going to be the scariest one of all. I don't want that at all to be scary to you. I want you to know the one you're trusting in. I want you to believe in the historic resurrection of Christ. And I want you to have the confidence to say, when I get to the end of my life, I know where I'm going. Paul had spent a lot of time in the first letter that we have to the Corinthians about the resurrection, but he simply quickly goes into a statement that should, in our minds, take us back to remembering all the things that he said in 1 Corinthians 15. But in 2 Corinthians chapter 5, as we start this new series on an eternal perspective, we've got to begin by thinking about, okay, when we start this voyage into eternity, like, what is this all about? What do we know from God? I know he doesn't tell us everything that we may be curious about, but he gives us enough for you and I to sit here today to say, if Christ really lived for us, died for us, and rose again, there's no fear when we get to the end of our lives. Now, some of you think you're young. Well, you may be young, objectively, but you know that you're young. You think, oh, this is a long way off. Well, trust me, it gets here faster than you think, not to mention James would remind us that we don't know when our exit is, but we better be ready for it. Good for us to think about it today, sitting here on a sunny Southern California morning to say, okay, let's think about this so that when I'm there, there's no concern. There's no concern. As a matter of fact, there's a sense of anticipation. Christians should die well. We should know how to die well. And I want to talk about this, not just at someone's funeral. Let's look at three verses in 2 Corinthians chapter 5. They're going to help us prepare, going to give us the roadmap, going to give us a sense of confidence that we know what's going on. Now, I told you that in 1 Corinthians chapter 15, he gives us a lot of detail. I think that's one of the reasons he's confident that in what we now know of as 2 Corinthians, he can just jump into this really quick
assuming we know a lot about it. We're going to have to dip back into 1 Corinthians 15 in a minute, but let's just look at what he says here that's kind of steeped in almost poetic language. Okay, you ready?

0: Verse 1. For we know that if the tent that is our earthly home is destroyed. Now, again, knowing where we're going, we got to know what we're talking about here is our bodies. So let's talk about your body for a second, as weird as that sentence sounded coming out of my mouth. Let's talk about your body, okay? Your body is here called in this text an earthly tent. He said, just look back 3 verses earlier. He talked about though the outer man is decaying, the inner person being renewed day by day. So he's already talked about the wasting away of our human flesh. And he says, of course, it will be destroyed. Everyone knows, right? Barring some of the eschatological events he talked about in 1 Corinthians 15, we're all going to reach a place where we're done. We're going to die. Okay, so it's going to be destroyed because it's destroyable. But he says, if that happens, we know that that when that happens, that our earthly tent, earthly home is destroyed. We have a building from God. Now, don't miss that hard contrast there. The difference between a tent and a building. Buildings are better than tents. And the tabernacle, the worship center, was at one time a tent. That's why it's called a tabernacle. It means a tent. And then it turned into a building. The most important piece of architecture in all of Israel, Solomon built the temple. And so that picture of a permanent structure versus a temporary structure, I mean, that's the contrast here. You're going to have a permanent body, which really speaks to the fact that we don't have a permanent body now. That is a house not made with hands. It's eternal in the heavens. All steeped in poetic language here, this little, you know, analogy of a building versus a tent. In other words, this is something that God is going to make that's not a part of this temporal structure that, as we said in the previous chapter, at the very end of it, things you can see are transient. This is eternal. It's what we don't see yet. God's going to give us a building, a body that is eternal. For in this tent, speaking about the current body, verse 2, we groan, and the older people groan more than the younger people. Yeah, younger people complain about other things. We complain about our bodies most of the time. I say we. I guess I'm there now. Longing to put on our heavenly dwelling. That's the way we live. And the older we get, the more that we feel that. If indeed by putting it on, we may not be found naked. We've kind of mixed metaphors here now between a building. Just because you walk out of a building, you're not naked. But when you walk out of your body, you are, let's just call it naked in the sense that you are disembodied. And so we're going to take those 3 concepts, disembodied state, sometimes theologians talk about the intermediate state, talk about that, our eternal dwelling, well, let's talk about that not just being a city and a new earth, but how about the body that we're in versus the body we're in now, which is one that we groan in because it's temporal and transient and wasting away, as he said 3 verses earlier. Let's look at those things, even though I got 4 points this morning. I want to talk to you about those realities, okay? So let's start with this, with a tent that is our earthly home is destroyed. The only home you know as an encasement in your body is the one that you have. That's your earthly home. You've lived in it your whole life, and you were, you know, kind of brain jelly, you know, for a long time, jello, and then eventually you started to recognize self-awareness. You thought about the fact that you got the body you got, and you probably complained about it when you were young. I wish you were that body or different kind of body, and then you had certain problems with your body, and you're just like, I don't like all that, but this is your earthly home. Going to be destroyed and replaced, but let's think about it. One thing we learn in verse 2, beginning of verse 2, is we groan in it. And the older you get, even if you had a perfect 18-year-old body, now, you know, you get to be 68 and you start groaning. Well, you start groaning at 48. Sometimes you groan at 28, but you groan and it's hard to deal with. So let's just deal with that. Let's just make a simple observation that should be obvious to you experientially. Jot this down. Number 1, accept the decline of your present body. Now, I say that in a culture, in a subculture that loves to cling to youthfulness. But let me just start with this. You need to accept the fact that your present body is declining. I use a very politically correct term, declining. That's just a euphemism. You're growing older. It's not like it was 10 years ago. Yeah, unless you're 18, right? And you're happy that it's not an 8-year-old body. Most of us wish we could go back 10 years. Actually, I'd like to go back 30 years. It'd be great if I could go back to where I could do and eat and, you know, keep the schedule I used to keep. But the older you get, the more you recognize our bodies are declining. And we just need to accept that. Now, why is that the case? I quote it all the time, but if you're a copious note taker, jot down Genesis chapter 3. That's when God, because of moral sin, created physical sin. Let's just call it that. Moral evil versus physical evil. And in the physical evil, he said, cursed is the ground because of you, Adam. And the ground, of course, you got to go back to the beginning of the story. That's what he was made of. So the ground is going to be cursed, and we immediately go into his garden and thorns and thistles and all the rest. But of course, he's made of the ground. He's made of physical stuff. And so now his body is cursed. And then he gets kicked out of the garden, even though he's in a very nice world. Right now, all of a sudden, he doesn't have access to the tree of life, and he begins to die. Now, he lives for a long time. He's going to live into the 900s. But after the flood, God's tired of the fact that people have 900 years to figure out how to be evil. So he says, no, I'm not going to do that anymore. And he does something to what's over our head. It would have looked very different before the flood. And we would be in this perfect environment with a lot more shielding from the radiation of the sun and all the other things that might be going on, even with our atmosphere, maybe even the oxygen that we breathe, whatever. We would be in a different situation. But after the flood, all the mitigation of life, the longevity continued to precipitously drop until we leveled out and up and down, depending on the health of the particular culture. I mean, we're fortunate to live to be to 90, 100 years old if we're fortunate. And then some people say, I'm not fortunate. I wish I would have died when I was 70. Whatever. We don't live more than 100 years, generally speaking. Okay. All of that is because of the curse. Now, God did that. That was God's decision. That was a judgment on all of humanity. And therefore, we live in bodies that I don't care how healthy you are right now. I hopefully don't have to convince you. It won't stay that way. And you just need to accept that as part of reality. If you have a 20-year-old vehicle, don't come to me complaining about your car because it always needs repairs, and I can't believe it's got dings and dents, and you know it doesn't drive like it used to, and it's got knocks here and this and that. I'm going to say, well, what do you expect? Right? You got 350,000 miles on your car, and it's 20 years old. What do you expect? Of course, it doesn't smell like it did when you roll it. I mean, it could. Even the new car smell is gone by like a month. Is it not? It smells like last Tuesday's French fries, and it just all, if you eat in your car, which who doesn't in our culture? The idea though is that you can't keep the new car smell. You can't keep the new car. You can't keep your battery turning your car on for more than a year or so. And then it's tires and then it's problems. If you put that much mileage on a car, what do you expect? Because we know something about entropy. We know something about decline. We know something about usefulness deteriorating to non-usefulness. All you need is time and use. So I can ask you what year is the model of your body and how many miles do you have on it? Those two things, they matter. And you need to know that's just the way it is. So can I tell you this? Stop trying to cling to youthfulness, okay? I'm all about you changing the oil in your car, getting new tires when they need. If you get a bad ding, let's get it fixed, okay? I'm all for that. But at some point, you have to recognize, you know, if you have a 1969 body, you're going to have trouble. And here's what the Bible would teach us. When people are afraid of the exit door and they don't know what's behind, all they've got is clinging to youthfulness. Can I give you a reminder from 2 Samuel chapter 19? There's a man named Barzillai. He's 80 years old. He helps David after Absalom takes over and ends up basically kicking his father out. Well, as he's coming back, David is so thankful for many people, including Barzillai, who was faithful to David. And he says, I want to bless you with all these things. And he says, come back to Jerusalem and I'll give you all this. It's like, you know, he won the showcase showdown. It's like, you get all this stuff. And Barzillai wisely says, here's an octogenarian in the Old Testament who says, I don't need any of that. He says, I just want to go back to my home. And I don't, my senses aren't what they used to. You know, the stereos don't sound as good. The women singers, he says, the men singers, it doesn't matter. My palate, I can just eat my Cheerios. I don't need all that stuff. I am content. Here you have a man humbly recognizing that his better years were before him, and he realizes this. I'm not trying to cling to youth. I'm not going to try to relive my youth. I accept that I'm an 80-something-year-old person, and I don't need to. I don't need to cling to youthfulness. Here's another one. How about Ecclesiastes? Ecclesiastes. This one might be worth turning to. Let's look at it. Ecclesiastes chapter 12. It's important that we just come to grips with the reality of aging, the trajectory of your body being less and less useful and bringing you more and more pain and being much more fragile. It's just a part of life. And in a sense, we look back to our youthfulness and we say, you know what? I wish I would have done more in many ways for the Lord. That's where this whole chapter is going. But in Ecclesiastes chapter 12, that's why he's saying, as an old man, I'm going to look back at younger people and I'm going to command them this. Verse 1, chapter 12, remember also your creator in the days of your youth, which by the way, there should be some older people working with our younger people in this church to say just that. We don't need to hear all your stories about missed opportunities and you wish you would have added more, but let that at least get you to the place where you're trying to help the younger generation invest in things that matter for eternity. And he says, remember your creator in the days of your youth before the evil days come and the years draw near, which in which you will say, I have no pleasure in them. Because sadly, and this is the reality of Genesis 3, they'll come to a place where you say, I really don't like today very much at all because I'm in a lot of pain or I'm old or there's problems. There's just a lot that comes with the burden of wisdom, as Solomon said, not to mention all the physical pains of a failing body. Before the sun and the light and the moon and the stars are darkened and the clouds return the rain and the day where the keepers of the house tremble and the strong men are built and the grinders cease. All of that is poetic language, and it may be speaking of some problems that come in every generation, but certainly it's something as he compares it and contrasts it to youth. So I think a lot of these things are expressions of the problems that come with the trajectory of aging, and you and I ought to just accept that as the reality that you accept about a lot of things in the world, like your vehicles. I just know they're going to age. It's not going to be the car it used to be, just like your house is not going to be the house it used to be. You just live in it for 30 years, and you'll see things that you fixed 30 years ago, you got to fix again. It's going to continue to be declining. It's going to decline. So we're going to accept the decline. We're not going to cling to usefulness. And if that makes you think, well, great. You know, I thought Pastor Mike wanted me to work through the, you know, run through the tape, work to the end. Well, I am saying, let me give you another sub point here under the first point. Here's how I put it. Do what you can with what you've got. And the Bible's very clear about that. You may only have 4 good hours a day because you're, you know, nearing your death. This is a really encouraging sermon I'm realizing as it's coming out of my mouth. But let's make the most of those 4 hours then. Let's do what you can with what you've got. Paul clearly knows in 2 Timothy chapter 2 that he's dying. And he's looking back on his life and he says, you know, I fought the good fight. I finished the race. I kept the faith. And all that's good because he's looking back. But you know what he's saying right there? I'm ready to be poured out as a drink offering. Well, that's what he said to the Philippians. He knows that his life, he's willing to pour it out. Or as he puts it to the Corinthians, I will most gladly spend and be spent for your souls. So let's just recognize, even if you don't have the energy, the vigor, the verve, whatever you call it, to get up and do something good, I just want you to say, do what you can with what you've got. And with what you've got, continue to do whatever it is that the Lord is going to allow you to do. And I don't want you to stop. I want you to run through the tape. I want you to be as strong as you can be, not as strong as you used to be, and use what you can for the Lord. That's going to be something important in an idolizing culture of youth. Our culture idolizes youthfulness, and it'd be great. But here's something the Bible is saying, and this is what we're getting to. You're going to go into some other reality, and it's going to be good. As a matter of fact, Paul says it's going to be far better. So I know that you're sorrowful about youthfulness, and you keep playing the song, you know, forever young, and you wish you were forever young, and you're looking at your old photo albums. Right? Don't think that it's never coming back. It is coming back. You got to hear the whole sermon before you write this one off as a bad one. Hear the whole sermon, okay? Because that's where we're going. But first, I'm going to go to the bottom of verse 3, because I do think we need to talk about the intermediate state before we get to the eternal state. If indeed by putting it on, we may not be found naked. Now, I'm not naked now because you told me I'm in a tent. And this is a weird analogy and a mixing of analogy. We're not talking about clothes, but we're talking about clothes of my body being a tent, temporary, and then I get an eternal home. Well, here is a statement, an analogy of nakedness, that there will be a time when I don't have my temporal tent home and I don't have my eternal home. That's called the intermediate state in theology. And that means what are we going to be? And here's where I come to the conclusion, as most theologians do, that we are going to be disembodied. And I know that certainly just by the statements in Scripture about death. Jot this one down. Genesis chapter 35, verse 18. Couldn't be clearer than this. This is when Rachel is dying. She's giving birth to a child, and she's in the hardest part of her labor, and she's about to die. She gives birth to a son. She calls him Ben-Omi, which means, you know, son of my misery, son of my pain. And of course, her husband's not going to go with that. So he calls him Benjamin, right? So this is one of the patriarchs and one of the tribe's names. And Benjamin means son of my right hand, son of my strength. But nevertheless, it says in verse 18, her soul was departing for she was dying. That's a great statement of definition of what death is. Your immaterial part, your spirit or your soul is going to leave your body. Instantly, we have a definition of a disembodied state. And there's a lot of bad doctrine about the intermediate state. So let's just think about your death, as unpleasant as that may be. For us as Christians, it shouldn't be. And I know that's countercultural. But when you think about the day that you die, what's going to happen is your conscious awareness that tells your right hand to raise, your left hand to raise, your head to not, all the things, you're telling your body what to do. That volition, that ability to be rational and intellectual, to feel things, to feel a sense of beauty or justice or love or whatever it might be, that thing that is in the reflection of God, because it's not about your hair, and it's not about your height, and it's not about your shoulders. God, this is the image of God that you're made in, is the immaterial part. And at some point, as it says here, as Jesus said on the cross, as he breathed his last and gave up his spirit left his body. That's the most clear, simple definition of death. And one day that's going to happen, and you will be immediately naked, to use the analogy here of 2 Corinthians 5. You will be disembodied, and you will continue to be, jot this down, Luke chapter 16, second half of the chapter, Jesus tells a story about two people, one that's righteous and one that's not, one that's declared righteous by God and one that's not, and they both continue to be conscious. It talks about their bodies being buried, but they go to a different place. So your conscious awareness will go to a different place. This is the disembodied state. And if you think about that, I just want to say it this way, number two on the outline, you need to reject any fears about that intermediate state or that disembodied state, because there's a lot of people that think if I walk through this door and you leave my body behind, this is a creepy thing to think about. I'm going to exist somewhere consciously aware, but my body's going to be put in a box in the ground at the county cemetery. That's weird. That's scary. Well, I just want to say, yeah, nakedness is not ideal. Nakedness in terms of my spirit is not ideal. I'd like to be in a body, and I'm longing to be in my eternal dwelling. But it may be that I'm not a part of that privileged last generation of Christians who will be, as Paul taught in 1 Corinthians 15, changed at the moment of Christ's return. Maybe like my grandpa who trusted in Christ, who's buried up here in LA County, maybe he is going to have to be disembodied for a period of time. So far, he's been disembodied for, I don't know, 25, 30 years. He's been disembodied. He's trusting in Christ, and according to the Bible, he's without a body. And that doesn't need to be creepy, because number one, he's not a ghost. He's not some kind of spirit, right? He's not haunting anybody, because according to Luke 16, Jesus is teaching clearly about the intermediate state, and he says, there's chasms fixed. You can't change where you're at. My grandpa is somewhere disembodied, and I say somewhere. I know where he's at. Philippians chapter 1, to depart and be with Christ is far better. So I know wherever Christ is, and according to Hebrews 1, chapter 1, verses 1 through 3, Jesus is now seated at the right hand of the Father in some other dimension somewhere, and that spirit of a Christian disembodied doesn't have a body. That's not ideal. Angels are fine being disembodied. They were made to be disembodied. We were not made to be disembodied, but we will be disembodied around the throne of one who is not disembodied, someone who has a body. His name is Jesus. And so we are going to be there in that place, just like it says in the book of Revelation, chapter 6. There will be awareness. There will be conversation, whatever that means, communication, let's call it that. And there will even be a concern about world affairs. And you will say, in that disembodied state, as we get to see what's going on, at least the big picture of what's going on in the timeline, we will say, as the psalmist often says in his earthly, temporal, transient misery, we will say, how long, O Lord? How long, O Lord? How long are we going to have to be in this disembodied state? How long are these things going to happen here on earth, and you're not going to rule and reign and take your great power and begin to rule over the world? So disembodied state, not ideal, but not creepy. You don't cease to exist. Annihilationism is not biblical. Even if you are the rich man and you completely do not trust in Christ or anything, you don't seek the Lord, you're not repentant, he goes somewhere consciously aware. It's a place of very deep unpleasantness. And Lazarus goes to a place of comfort. They are not yet in their eternal home. They're in a disembodied state. Now, the thing that would make people afraid of the disembodied state, if it's not being creeped out that maybe you're going to be a ghost or that maybe you're going to soul sleep, that's another one. It's kind of like annihilationism, except you're going to wake up when your body wakes up. That, by the way, let me address that. That's just based on euphemisms. Just like when you say, oh, I heard your father passed away. Passed away is a weird way to put it. It's because you don't want to say, hey, your father died. That's a little crass. So we say euphemistic phrases. Well, the Bible's euphemistic phrase, the most common one, is to sleep. And certainly, that's what happens. Your body lies dormant while your spirit leaves. Now, the Bible's very clear about that. Your spirit leaves and is consciously aware somewhere else, in another dimension, in another place. Your body lies dormant. Just like that word, by the way, the Latin word for sleep, it just looks like it's sleeping, but clearly it's dead. Your body will die. It'll no longer work. That is, dormant means to sleep, like a dormitory is a place to sleep. And yet it's not asleep, it's dead. It's a euphemistic term. And when people say, whether it's Jehovah's Witnesses or the Seventh-day Adventists, well, there's going to be soul sleep. I just want to correct that. I can go into more detail on that in my book. I write a chapter about that in 10 Mistakes People Make About Heaven, Hell, and the Afterlife, which is on the back of your worksheet. No soul sleep. No annihilationism. No ghost realities. Okay, let's get to a big one, because if you have some Roman Catholic friends, they're going to tell you this. If they're in faithful Catholic churches and they have faithful priests, and that is, they say you're going to go to a place called... You can go there. And guess what? That's not a fun place. As a matter of fact, that's a place of a great pain. And here's the deal. Now, if I'm a Roman Catholic, listening to the Roman Catholic Church, listening to the magisterial teaching of the Roman Catholic Church, I'm going to say, I don't really want to go there. Earth is bad enough. I don't want to go to a place of purgatory. Purgatory comes from the word to purge. You're going to have your sins purged. Now, at the Council of Trent in 1551, they came out with a statement about purgatory. Not that they hadn't taught it before that. Now, it certainly wasn't an early, early teaching, but the concept of being punished for many, many years until you're worthy to be in God's presence, it was so stated at the Council of Trent that in the 16th century that if you are a priest, you must be faithful to continually teach this to the saints, that you will go to a place of torment, of suffering, until you're purged of all your sins. As a matter of fact, I might as well quote it. It says this, the Council of Trent, if anyone says that the whole punishment, together with the guilt, is always pardoned by God, and that the satisfaction of penitence, that means someone who trusts God with a penitent faith, a repentant faith, is nothing other than we trust him, that we have faith, by which they perceive that Christ has made satisfaction for them. Well, let them be anathema. Okay, so there, the Roman Catholic Church is saying in their official doctrine, which is not just back in the 16th century, the 1991 official doctrinal statement of the Catholic Church called the Catechism of the Catholic Church states it clearly, and the footnote is back to Council of Trent. There is a place that you're going to go when you're disembodied, and you're going to suffer there for a long time until you take all the sins that you've committed that are what they call venial sins are burned off, and you have enough of the punishment of that. Now, there's double talk, because here at Trent, they said it's punishment. The satisfaction for your guilt and your punishment needs to be paid for. Sometimes they'll say in doctrinal statement, well, it's not really punishment, but it's still cleansing and suffering so that you can be worthy. Now, here's the problem with all that. Once you say that the satisfaction of Christ's work on my behalf that we see clearly in the Bible is appropriated by faith is not satisfaction enough to keep me out of a place of being punished so that or purged so that I might be worthy. They're saying, to hell with you, damn you, right? That's what it means to be anathema. And I just want to know how in the world you as a Protestant can't stand up and clearly say that absolutely is 100% as opposite as we could ever get in anything we ever read about the doctrine of salvation. Even the word itself, satisfaction, that they use over and over at the Council of Trent, you know that word is in the New Testament. It's translated in the ESV, propitiation. And every time you see the word propitiation, Jesus is the propitiation for our sins, all of our sins. As a matter of fact, there is therefore no condemnation for those in Christ. That's why they have to backpedal words like punishment, because they see those verses like, oh, I guess I can't say it as strongly as Trent said it. But the reality is they will tell you, you got a good Catholic aunt. If she's got a good Catholic priest, the priest has been given the task of faithfully disposing this teaching to the minds of their congregants so that they are taught that when you die, you will go to a place of suffering. Now, if I go to the exit door and I push through the exit door and I know that I'm going to suffer for some undetermined amount of time, unless I hope some people are praying prayers of intercession and penitence for me, that there's some kind of indulgence given here and there because people are giving or serving or praying the rosary enough, then I'm going to say, I'm not really excited about going through the exit door. I'd rather sit in my recliner for another 20 years. I don't want to go there. And I just want to tell you that the doctrine of purgatory is an absolute heretical doctrine, and it's repudiated by Scripture, not by Mike Fabares, not by the preacher of Compass Bible Church. It is repudiated by the clear teaching of Scripture. Christ has died and qualified you to share in the inheritance of the saints in light, clear as it can be. And I could go into great detail about this. I've taught on it in other places, but please do not be afraid of your death because your Catholic friend is telling you you will go to a place called purgatory. Purgatory is not biblical. And I've sat around with Catholic priests, and I've had them in their robes sitting at a lunch table. And I've said to them over and over again, how can you justify this from Scripture? And they say, we don't have to, because the church has taught it. And I hope you know that's the real problem that we have between us as Protestants, who are biblical, Bible-believing Christians, and people that say we don't have to prove it biblically. We've got the priesthood. We've got the magisterium. We've got the College of Cardinals. We've got a pope. We don't need that. And I'm just saying, I hope you're thoroughly Protestant here today. And I'm not trying to make fun of your Aunt Gertrude or whatever, or Evelyn or Uncle Jim. I would love for him to be a really bad Catholic and start to believe more of the Bible and less of the teaching of the magisterium of the church. Wow, that was harsher than I thought it would be too. But reject any fears about the intermediate state. Can you know that when Jesus said, it is finished, he meant it? Can you believe that there's no condemnation in Christ? Then, well, there's no condemnation. If you can believe that an absolute degenerate criminal on a cross can hear from Christ today, you'll be with me in paradise. You can get rid of soul sleep. You can get rid of annihilationism. You can get rid of purgatory with just a simple reading of Scripture. It is not hard for us to figure out, and God is a good teacher. Let's take a look at this. Verse number one, we have a building from God, a house not made with hands, eternal in the heavens. Okay? That's the promise of God, the promise of Christ. It's the promise when he said at a funeral of Lazarus, I am the resurrection of life. You believe in me, yeah? Even if you die, you're going to live. Christ has said, we got something coming, and it's good. And he's going to give us a body that's just like his. I mean, certainly 1 Corinthians 15 makes that clear. So you should look forward to, number three, look forward to your resurrection body. And by the way, can I correct something evangelicals say all the time? Compass people say it all the time. You say, we're going to get a new body. Stop saying that. Please stop saying that. You're not going to get a new body. You're going to get a resurrection body. A resurrection body included in that definition is the fact that your old body is going to be resurrected. Well, you know, I'm going to have mine cremated. It doesn't matter what you do to it. It's going to be resurrected, whatever's left of it. And if we cremated Christ's body and put it in an urn and put it in the sepulcher, Joseph, do you think it would be there after the resurrection? No, it wouldn't be there. Every bit of it would be gone, just like Jesus's corpse was gone after being putrefied for 2.5 days in a tomb. You understand that, right? This is a resurrection. As others have said, it's a one-to-one correspondence. One dead body goes in and one new body comes out. But it's not new in the sense that people use the word new. Like when I get a new car, well, I get rid of the old car. That's not how this works. This is driving it in to this thing that God is going to do. Let me just put it this way. Philippians chapter 3. Can you go there with me real quick as long as I'm thinking of this passage? Philippians chapter 3. Now, we quote verse 20 all the time, but let's quote verse 21 with this. Verse 20, our citizenship is in heaven, and from it we await a Savior, the Lord Jesus Christ, and I hope that's true for you. We know our home is not here. We're walking through the maze of this life. Maybe it's been good for you. Maybe it's been horrific for others, but we're going to get to the final door one day, and we can't wait for that. But right now, we know our citizenship is there, and we're waiting for Christ to show up, because when Christ shows up, the haunted house is over. Verse 21, who will transform our lowly body, and the older you are, the more you say amen to that, to be like his glorious body by the power that enables him even to subject all things to himself. How many things do you think Jesus can subject to himself? When he takes his great power and begins to reign, do you think he can make all these pop-ups, do whatever he wants them to? Do you think he can make these chairs? How about this platform? How about my computer? Do you think he can make every molecule of your body do exactly what he wants it to do? Absolutely. He has all power. All authority has been granted to him. And one day he's going to take that authority and he's going to reign with it. And he's going to take whatever's left of the molecular structure of the debris of your body, and he is going to remake it. Now, if you know anything about my beliefs on what is wise regarding the disposal of your body, then you will know. I've written a whole chapter on this in my book, 10 Mistakes People Make. I think it is a mistake to think it doesn't matter what happens to your body. I think it does. So let's not burn it. Let's not crush it. Let's not grind it. Let's not throw it in the trash can. Let's lay it aside very respectfully, awaiting what the Bible says is going to happen. The same thing that happened to Christ. And that is that it's going to go into some place of repose, of dormancy. And God is going to bring it back and remake it. He's going to remanufacture it, as I often say, which is just another way to say he's going to resurrect it. And he's going to make it perfect, like his own glorious body. Therefore, you should be, verse 1, whom I love and I long for, my joy and my crown. Stand firm thus in the Lord. Why? It's a little bit of the reflection of what he says in our passage. It's okay. We look forward to groan in this one. It's fine, but it's going to be good. And you need to look forward to it. 1 Corinthians chapter 15, real quick, let me go there. But let me just remind you of what it says. It starts with this discussion in verse 35. Someone will ask, how are the dead raised and with what kind of body do they come? 1 Corinthians Chapter 15, verse 35 is what I just read. But drop down when he gets down to it after talking about the glory of one thing, the glory of another, there's all kinds of different, well, great. The difference between your body as it's resurrected and your body now is the difference between, you know, the heavenly bodies. In other words, the moon, you can look at the moon all night long and not hurt your eyes. You can't look at the sun. The glorious difference between the moon and the sun are big. That's really what's underlying the analogy here. Then he says, it's the way it is with the contrast between your resurrection body and the body you're in now, groaning about. Verse 42. So it is with the resurrection of the body. What is sown perishable is raised imperishable. Let's just put this word down if you're taking notes. It will be physically ageless. Now think about this, old people. Think about it. How nice would it be to have a body that the whole time is physically ageless? Now I'd like it to mature, and obviously everything in the DNA code of your body is pushing toward maturity. But once it reaches maturity, can we stop there, please? Can we no longer age after that? And that's not what happens. Hair starts falling out, hair starts changing color, skin stops doing what it used to do, eyes stop doing what they used to do. A million things we could talk about, but we're not gonna get into your problems or mine. But the reality is, if you had an ageless body, where every molecule was glorified and did exactly what it's supposed to do, and all the genetic problems were taken out of your genetic instruction manual, and everything was made just right, you would be in a state, it says here, of being imperishable. And God is going to make sure you don't perish. We're going to be in a place where you continue to eat, right? A lot of feasting in the eternal state, and a place that is going to have for you the tree of life, whatever that means. It was in the garden and it'll be in the New Jerusalem, and you'll be able to have something that God says, this is the perfect fuel for that eternally ageless physical body. And you and I will live in that body ageless, which means all the things you don't like about aging will be gone. I mean, half the stuff on you know, the commercials for Fox News or whatever, because a lot of people are old, people are watching it apparently, is about trying to make sure you don't age, but you're going to age. This is where you're not clinging to youthfulness. You need to say, and I need to say, we are going to trust God that he's going to give us a body that is ageless. Next line, verse 43. It is sown in dishonor and it is raised in glory. Glory is the word doxa. Doxa is often talking about God and the greatness of God. But in the New Testament, it's also talking about the glory of beauty. When Jesus says Solomon and all his regalia doesn't look as beautiful as the lilies of the field, he uses the word glory, their glory. And the glory of something beautiful is in contrast to dishonor. And certainly when we die, and I've been around a lot of death in this job, as some of you in your jobs have, there's a lot of dishonor in death, whether it's an accident, whether, you know, whatever that would be, maybe it's just old age. It's not what we wouldn't say is beautiful. Death is ugly. It's not beautiful. Well, your body's going to come back beautiful. It is physically beautiful. And that just goes with physically ageless. And if it's all done without all the problems and corruption of what humanity can fall into and the entropy and deterioration of aging, well, then this is going to be a beautiful body and an ageless body. And it's sown in weakness, it's raised in power. Sown in weakness, raised. Here's one thing about us. Jesus couldn't even have us live on this earth. Let's just go back to the beginning. God couldn't make the world without saying, I got to give you a pattern of work and rest, because every 7 days, your batteries are going to wear down. You need to rest. Even your oxen need to rest. Well, we have this thing every night that takes place. You and I go unconscious for a number of hours. We can't even make it 3 days without sleeping. We need sleep. And then you read about the eternal state and it says there's not going to be any nights. And I'm thinking, well, this is really a bummer because I love to sleep. And what I'm realizing is I don't need sleep because I'm going to have a body that is full of energy. I'm physically energetic, perpetually energetic. As I'm perpetually ageless, as I'm perpetually beautiful. That's the reality of the physical body. It is ageless. It is beautiful. It is energetic. One more. If it's sown a natural body, verse 44, if there is a natural body, there's also a spiritual body. And by natural body, everything that came after Genesis 3 is subject to futility, including not only the physical realities of it, but even the passions of it. As Peter said, the things that in our lives, the passions of our flesh, they wage war against the soul. And all the things in my body and what I like to call the firmware of my body are constantly fighting the spiritual software that I am in the spirit that I've been made new in. The new man that I am still fights the firmware on my hardware. And the problem with that is I sit there and say, I can have the godliest intentions for today. But in the end, I might find myself sinning here, there, and there. Well, how does that happen? Well, it could be the tempter, true. It could be the world's cultural pressure, true. But it can just simply be the desires of my flesh. All that's going to be gone. The natural body gone, And just like you'd use the word godly, if you met someone in your small group who's super godly, we're going to have a godly body. And that means it's only going to want to do what's right. And you never have another passion that is going to lead you to think, I want to do the wrong thing. This is good news, and you ought to look forward to that. Things to look forward to, how about agelessness, beauty, energy, and godliness in your body forever? And it's all going to happen at the moment Christ is dispatched to come and meet his church in the air. That's coming. And we ought to be excited about that. And we ought to know that if we're in a disembodied state and we're not in that privileged last generation, at some point when Christ is dispatched to get his church, we're going to have that body. We're going to live in that body. And no longer are we going to be naked. Back to our passage, verse 2. For in this tent we groan, longing to put on our heavenly dwelling. Well, one thing I learned from the previous chapter is there may be groaning because our outer self is wasting away. Look at verse 16. But our inner self is being renewed day by day. Here's what I find out about people that are aging, but they're not very biblically informed, or they don't have the faith to believe the biblical information. They groan and they don't do much renewal. There's not much interior excitement. I think the contrast here, coming on the heels of verse 16, is helpful for me to know that the groaning is not what I'm known for. Oh yeah, I groan, and you groan, and we should groan because we're in a body that is failing, we're in a world that's failing, but particularly today, our subject of the body, you need to get to the place where you realize this. I'm not clinging to youthfulness. I'm humbly and maturely accepting the aging process, and I know my body will give out one day, but I am looking forward, I'm longing, this is a strong word, to put on my heavenly dwelling, and that means this is okay. It's the illustration I think I gave last week about sitting my kid in a plane when he's little, and I'm going to take him to Florida to go to Disney World. And the point is, I'm going to tell him, we're going on this great vacation. Well, it's going to take all day to get there, right? I don't know how to get to Orlando. It's tough. And then we got to check into a hotel. We got to start with the airport. And we're getting up at 4 a.m. This is a torturous day. But we're going to endure it if I keep giving him brochures of Disney World or the water parks and going, here's where we're going, though. This is going to be okay. You can groan if you want because it's hard to sit in a plane seat for this many hours, but you got to look forward to what's coming. And this reality is one that should drive you to say, I can, number 4, persevere with confidence in God's plan. Just like my kid has to trust that my plan is true, it's certain, and you ought to have a settled assurance that Dad is going to take us where he said he's going to take us. And if that's the case, you can put up with an aging body. If that's the case, you can die with confidence. This is a guaranteed plan. And if you need some help with that, you just need to reread Revelation chapter 21. I heard a loud voice from the throne saying, behold, the dwelling place of God is with man. When God draws close to this world, it's going to be good. He will dwell with them and we will be his people. And God himself will be with his people and be their God. He will wipe away every tear from their eyes. Death shall be no more. Neither shall there be mourning or crying or pain anymore, for the former things have passed away. You've heard that in church a million times. Don't let that just go in one ear and out the other. Please take some time to recognize this week that this is what's coming for us. Can you deal with your arthritis? Can you deal with your cancer? Can you deal with your failing energy? Can you deal with all of this and your body falling apart because of where we're going? God says we should believe him. I know this can be a bit of a haunted house, and it seems to get worse at the end of this haunted house. But just remember this, the exit door is in front of us all, and it can happen either by Christ coming to meet us in the air when we're going to be changed in the twinkling of an eye, as 1 Corinthians 15 says, or you're going to be in an intermediate state, which will be just fine. Talk to Lazarus about it. It's okay. And you will be there in comfort, awaiting that nakedness to be replaced with an eternal dwelling, your new body. So we got to focus on the then and there, and we talk a lot about that. We're okay with it. One last passage. Let me end with this one, if you could turn there with me. Hebrews chapter 10. Look at 10, verse 32. Drop way down in this chapter, verse 32. But recall the former days when you were enlightened and you endured a hard struggle with sufferings. And think about what your Christianity has caused. Sometimes being publicly exposed to reproach and affliction, and sometimes being partners with them who are so treated. And I'm saying, we're really not in this about persecution. We've been in that in the last series. But this series, I'm just talking about us struggling with our own mortality. And sometimes we're by the bedside of people that are dying or suffering with cancer or whatever it might be. You had compassion on them, verse 34, on those in prison, and joyfully accepted the plundering of your property. It's okay. You don't mind. You're humbly accepting the cost, since you knew that you yourselves had a better possession and an abiding one. How can endurance, knowing what's coming as so good, keep me moving forward? To know that it's okay. If you lose the ability to use your legs for the rest of your life, it's okay. If you can't function with your memory the way, it's okay. It's okay. You have yourself a better possession and an abiding one, an eternal one, as we've been learning about. Therefore, verse 35, do not throw away your confidence, which has a great reward. I love that. Your confidence in God's promise will bring a great reward, both now in persevering and enduring, as Paul said, gladly, almost gladly spend and be expended, and it's going to bring in a great reward when we get there. For you have your need of endurance, so that when you have done the will of God, you may receive what is promised. For, then he quotes, yet a little while, and the coming one will come, and he will not delay. That's good news. You just need to remember this with a kind of confidence that can lead you to say it's okay. And if you're aging and you feel elderly, can I remind you of one more passage real quick? Leviticus 19, I think it's verse 32. When we're reminded that as Christians, we are not supposed to hide our elderly people. We're supposed to respect them. We're supposed to stand in the presence of the aged. We're supposed to respect and honor the gray hair, it says, because we realize, in a sense, not only have they lived life and God has granted them life for 80, 90 years, but also that they are nearer to their reward than we are, barring the return of Christ. If this goes on for another 150 years, everyone here is going to be dead. And the people that are 90 or 80 or 75 are a lot closer than the 20-year-olds. And the 20-year-olds ought to stand in the presence of the aged. We ought to humbly accept that. There's nothing wrong with aging. There's nothing wrong with you getting sick. The whole prosperity gospel is founded on a wrong perception of what God says will be the reality, and one that we should, with increasing anticipation, live out with grace and hope and a godly desire, as Paul said. Can't wait. For now, if God keeps me here, fruitful labor, even if it's only 3 hours a day, fruitful labor. But to depart and be with Christ, far better, even in a disembodied state. But that's not the end. We're coming to a place where we will see Christ face to face in a body like his. Let's pray. God, help us, please, as Christians in our day, certainly in our culture, where people are absolutely idolizing youthfulness and clinging to it desperately, that we recognize that while it's nice for us to work out or stay healthy or to go to rehab to figure out how our legs can work better, whatever it might be, is really not the answer. The ultimate answer is you remaking and remanufacturing us into a place that is like your son's body, a body that is eternal, a body that is ageless and beautiful and has a godly heartbeat to it. And we want that, God. We can't wait for that. In the meantime, give us an increasing faith in this. And for some here that hear me talk about this and they don't even know where they stand with you, may they not feel peace. May they feel a lack of peace. May they come to the place of realizing they need to fall before you as Redeemer, as Savior, as their Lord, and that they would come to a place of trusting you. And in trusting you, God, may they then share in the hope that we have, the confident hope that we have, that you're going to bring us into your presence and every promise you made is going to be kept. In Jesus' name, amen.
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sounding like the truth. Sowing seeds of doubt up in my head, but those seeds of doubt ain't ever growing roots.

Good evening from Pilgrim Radio. That was Ann Wilson singing Who I Am to You. And I trust that the rest of the music that we've got this hour will be encouraging to you as we make our way to morning and night classes at 8 p.m. Pacific time. It's Ellie Holcomb coming up next with Wide, High, Long.

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2: Dom Avila pastors Grace Church, Monterey Bay in Seaside, California. And today we continue his series, Studies in Philippians. The message, Characteristics of Christian Contentment. Now here's Dom Avila.
3: Well, hey, we're turning back to the book of Philippians. And so if you have a copy of the scriptures, you want to grab that and turn to chapter 4, Philippians 4, and starting in verse 14. We are really nearing the close. In fact, there's just a few more messages on the book of Philippians. We will continue our conversation about contentment. And we, every week, want to focus the main message of the text is coming from the text. And so the point of the text should be the point of the sermon. And we talked in depth about Christian contentment, thinking about contentment much more. I had some questions come to me from my own brain, but from my family, when I was expressing discontent. And so that's one of the things that when you preach on a topic, you've got people who keep you accountable to actually obey the topics that you're teaching on. But you'll remember that as we looked at verse 10 there, we talked about contentment coming as a form of gratitude, that contentment is a fruit of gratitude. And then as we looked there in verses 11 and 12, we learned that contentment is actually a spiritual discipline, something that is learned, something that is practiced. And then we ended our time last week on verse 13. And just to remind you, contentment truly is resting in Christ's sufficiency. So Paul tells us that it really is, it's a character quality. It's something that's learned. It's not something that we're born with. It's not a spiritual gift. It's not something that comes naturally, but it is a vital Christian virtue that needs to be nurtured and grown. And we also said oftentimes it's cultivated despite our circumstances. We also said last week that contentment oftentimes grows in the soil of suffering. The way that we're to progress in our contentment is when we truly trust in God through trial. It is well with my soul. We're reminded of the difficulty that we're currently going through, difficulty that we have been involved in, and maybe the difficulty that's ahead of us that we can't see. And if we are to be content, then we have to cling on to God and the gospel. But this is how contentment comes: trusting in God's goodness, trusting in his sovereignty, trusting in his providence, trusting that he's in control. And not only that, but trusting that he's made promises to us that are unbreakable. So God is a God that does not lie. When he says something, he means that, and he will follow through on the things that he says. And understanding that grounds us. It helps us to be content when we're abounding. It helps us to be content when we're abased. We can find perfect contentment through the Lord who strengthens us. And so contentment, then, it comes to the Christian who has confidence in God despite circumstances. It comes to those who trust in God's sovereign providence. We can be satisfied in him in any situation.

indicators of Christian contentment is complete unselfishness and preoccupation with God and with others. You see, Christian contentment should remove me from the center of the universe, should create a consuming passion for Christ and for other people. That is what contentment should do. We feel it, we sense it, we have it, but what does it look like? How is it played out? We cannot be content, church, if we're only concentrating on ourselves. No, contentment will manifest itself in a concern for others. And this is exactly what we see the Apostle Paul focusing his attention on. He has this all-consuming passion for the Lord, and he has a longing to see the church built up. He said back in chapter 1 and verse 9, he says, "And this I pray, that your love may abound still more and more in full knowledge in all discernment." And then in chapter 2 and verse 3, he reminds us, "Do nothing from selfish ambition or empty conceit, but with humility of mind, we are to do what? We are to regard others as more important than ourselves, not merely looking out for your own interest, but also for the interest of others." And that right there is the attitude of Christ. Perfectly content, perfectly at peace, enjoying the fellowship of the Father and the Spirit. And what did he do? He acted. He came to the earth. He humbled himself. He became a servant, and he gave. This is the attitude that Paul prayed the Philippians would have, and it's the attitude that God wants us to have. And so all throughout the letter, he's praising them for this attitude. He's exhorting them to continue in this attitude. Live for others. Give toward others. Lay down your life for others. If we're concerned about the spiritual good of others, then that is when we are most like Christ. So now as we get close to the close of the letter, Paul's going to provide for us a few characteristics of Christian contentment. So we can say this is how someone should feel when they're content, and this is now what someone who's content does. This is how he should live, how she should live. So let's read Philippians 4, starting in verse 14. Paul writes this, "Nevertheless, you have done well to fellowship with me in my affliction. And you yourselves also know, Philippians, that at the first preaching of the gospel after I left Macedonia, no church fellowship with me in the matter of giving and receiving, but you alone. For even in Thessalonica, you sent a gift more than once for my needs. Not that I seek the gift itself, but I seek the fruit which increases to your account. But I have received everything in full and have in abundance. I've been filled, having received from Epaphroditus, which you have sent, a fragrant aroma, an acceptable sacrifice, pleasing to God." Amen. Our main idea in this section here is real simple. In verses 14 through 18, Paul provides us with three characteristics of generous giving that spring from Christian contentment. One more time, Paul provides us with three characteristics of generous giving that spring from Christian contentment. And the way that we're outlining this is just three points. First, we'll look at verses 14 through 16, and we'll see that Christian contentment produces friendly fellowship. Friendly fellowship. And then in verse 17, we'll see that it produces fruitful stewardship. And then lastly, we'll focus our attention on that last point, which is fragrant worship. And so when we look at verses 14 through 16, there's an inseparable relationship between financial support and gospel partnership. And when we think about fruitfulness, there's a spiritual and eternal blessing that comes as a result of our generous giving. And there's also a lifestyle of worship that brings pleasure to God through our sacrificial giving. So let's start here. Point number one, friendly fellowship. Now, Paul begins with an explanation regarding the gift. And he begins with this word, nevertheless. And I want to focus here just for a second, because we use that word nevertheless typically to counter an idea or to clarify a previous thought. And that's exactly what Paul is doing. He wants to make sure that the Philippian church didn't get the wrong message with what he's just said. Right? Remember the context. Paul, he's a prisoner. He's under house arrest in Rome. His conditions are nothing like the conditions of a modern prison. The Roman government is not footing the bill. It's not

0: free room and board. No, Paul has needs. They're not feeding him. They're not providing medical care for him. Their mentality is if he dies, he dies. He might die anyway once the verdict comes back and says, chop off his head. And so Paul is there in this prison. He's chained to soldiers 24/7, and he's awaiting the determination about his life. And so when the Philippian church catches word that Paul is in prison, what do? Well, they send a brother to meet his needs. I mean, after all, Paul planted the church. He was the pastor of the church 10 years ago, and the Philippians want to meet this brother's need. And so they find Epaphroditus, a member of the church, a faithful member, and he makes that arduous and dangerous 800-plus-mile trek all the way from Philippi to Rome, and he finally arrives. And we discussed this earlier, that he may have even potentially got deathly sick on the way, but he continues to make his way to Paul. He walks through the door, provides Paul with a sweet gift. Money, supplies, maybe food, maybe clothing, maybe some books. We don't really know all the details of what the Philippians' gift entailed, but what we do know is that it was an extremely generous gift. And we know it's generous because Paul alludes to that in our text, but we also know that the gift was extremely generous because the church in Philippi didn't have much. You say, well, how do we know that? Well, Paul mentions this. The church in Philippi was one of the churches in Macedonia. And in 2 Corinthians chapter 8, we're told that the churches of Macedonia were marked by deep poverty. It's the kind of reputation they had. And they were tested with great affliction. And so we know that they didn't have much, but what they did have, they actually gave sacrificially to Brother Paul. And now in response, Paul, he sends Epaphroditus, who's now fully regained his health. He sends him back to Philippi with this personal, joy-filled thank you note. And even though it's a short letter, it's filled with love and joy and some of the highest Christology. And Epaphroditus has the letter from Paul, and he gives it to the elders there in Philippi. And this is what they read in verse 11. I do not speak from want. He says, I am content. He says, I know how to get along with humble means. He says, I've learned the secret of contentment. He says, I know how to get by even with extreme hunger and suffering. He says, even though I am suffering need, he says, I can do all things through Christ who strengthens me. And you now have to sit there thinking about being a member in the congregation, hearing these things. And your first thought is, that's fantastic. Your second thought is, what a godly guy. I probably am never going to be like that. But here's your third thought, maybe. Wait a second. If Paul's content and he's learned to deal with difficulty and circumstances, then was it really necessary for us to take this offering and to risk our brother's life to make him go all the way over there to give this gift? I mean, if God is going to provide for Paul, then why in the world did we go through all the trouble of sending this gift to Brother Paul in prison? You see, they're acting on faith, they're giving generously, and it seems like Paul's saying, well, I really don't need your gift because God is my strength and my provision and my supply, and he makes me content. And if the letter would have just stopped in verse 13, what started off as just a joyous letter would have been a jolt. Well, wait a second. This does not make sense. Was Paul truly thankful, or was he not? Were they really helping him, or were they not? Were they being led by the Spirit to give and to give generously, or were they not? All jam-packed in one word, we find the answer. Paul says, nevertheless. I just said this, but nevertheless. It's extremely important because what he's doing here is he's wisely, intentionally reminding them that, yes, he's trusting in God's sovereignty. Yes, he's trusting in God's sufficiency. Yes, he's trusting in the strength that comes from God alone. And yet, he is so extremely thankful. He's got great gratitude and appreciation. And so he says, in spite of all that, in spite of my contentment, nevertheless, in spite of the fact that I'm strengthened by Christ, in spite of the fact that God is always providing for me and meeting my needs, you, Philippians, you have done well. Look there at the excellence of their giving. Paul uses that word kalos, which is just a way to say you've done extremely well. In 1 Corinthians 11:4, that word is translated, you've done beautifully. In Galatians 4:17, it's commendably. In Hebrews 13:18, it's honorably. And so what Paul is saying here is the gift that you sent, this is a very noble thing. It's a beautiful thing what you've done to minister to my needs. And notice that Paul doesn't say that they did well in giving him money. That's not what he says. Look at what he says in the text. He says, you have done well to fellowship with me in my affliction. There's a difference there. The idea here is that the Philippians were partners with Paul in ministry. And the word that's used here is fellowship. We've talked about this before. It's the word soon, which together in koinonia, or the verb for that, means we're partnering alongside. That is what Paul is saying. You've partnered with me. And you think about this church. The reason why they sent Epaphroditus to Paul is because they didn't want him to feel alone. They feel, they empathize. They're imagining what he must be going through. They know the kind of weight that he's under. They know that he's risked his life. In fact, that's how they met Paul, didn't they? When he was beaten and bruised in Philippi, all to get the gospel to them. They knew that his resources would be depleted. They knew that his clothes would become tattered. They know that his body is bruised. They know that his hunger is increasing. They know that his encouragement might be low. And so what do? They want to give him a boost. That's what fellowship is. It's not just enjoying a potluck, but just hanging out and eating. That is not necessarily all that fellowship is. Sometimes fellowship means giving sacrificially through finances. Sometimes it's praying. Sometimes it's letters of encouragement. Sometimes it's just other practical, tangible ways to support gospel work. When we think about fellowship, the benevolence fund, that is fellowship. Supporting all the brothers who go out and do evangelism, that is fellowship. See, the Philippians were right there with Paul, despite the distance. They're partners with Paul in the provision, in prayer, in progressing the gospel, and their love gift was an evidence of their commitment to gospel partnership with Paul. So let me just pause right here and ask you, brothers and sisters, are you partnering with the local church to advance the gospel? Is that your heartbeat? Are you partnering with other ministries to get the gospel out? Are you a co-contributor to making much of God through local churches? Turn with me real quickly to the letter of 3 John. Toward the back of the Bible, 3 John, Jude, Revelation. But let's take a look at this very short New Testament epistle. And there's a commendation here that Brother John gives to Brother Gaius that I think is helpful. The letter of 3 John, we read this, verse 1, the elder to the beloved Gaius, whom I love in truth. Beloved, I pray that in all respects you may prosper and be in good health, just as your soul prospers. For I rejoice greatly when brothers came and bore witness to your truth, that is, how you're walking in truth. Look what he says in verse 4. I have no greater joy than this, to hear that my children are walking in the truth. Beloved, you are acting faithfully in whatever work you do for the brothers. And you're doing this though they are strangers, and they bore witness to your love before the church. You will do well to send them on your way in a manner worthy of God. For they went out for the sake of the name, receiving nothing from the Gentiles. Therefore, we ought to support such men so that we may be fellow workers with the truth. Just a short, brief letter, all commending a brother for his active, generous, sacrificial engagement to advance the gospel. And the same could be said for the Philippians who supported Paul. Now, what I also love about Paul's commendation here is that he tells them specifically what he's thankful for. It says here in the text that they came through again and again for him. They're just not one-time partners. They're ongoing ministry supporters. Look there at verse 15. He says, and you yourselves also know, Philippians, that the first preaching of the gospel after I left Macedonia, no church fellowship with me in the matter of giving and receiving, but you alone. For even in Thessalonica, you sent a gift more than once for my needs. And here what we have is an example of their giving. Paul says right there in the text that this happened at the first preaching of the gospel. And what I think Paul means by that is that from day one, they were all in. It didn't take long. Once they put on the jersey, I'm Team Jesus forever. And I'm going to do whatever it takes to help our team see through the victory. They didn't postpone their provision until they matured. They didn't wait until they finished a theology class. They didn't wait till they went on their first missionary journey. No, it says here, from day one, they were committed to supporting the gospel work. And isn't that true? What happened to Lydia? The Holy Spirit opens up her heart. She gets saved. And what does she do? We're going to have a grace group in my house. And she opens up her home and they do a Bible study there. And then there's the Philippian jailer. As soon as he is converted, he's baptized. He washes Paul and Silas's wounds. He brings them to his crib. He feeds them. And then he invites everyone there so they could hear the gospel and be saved as well. And that is the Great Commission. You believe the word, you're baptized, you learn to obey all that Jesus commanded, and then we go and do the same thing to other people. There was a long history of this gospel partnership with the church, and it was continually expressed through the Philippians' sacrificial giving. And so that's what we see here in this text. Paul was extremely thankful for the Philippians. I'm extremely thankful for the Philippians. You should be extremely thankful for the Philippians, because it was the work that they supported for the gospel to reach the rest of Europe and ultimately where? Over here. And to you and to me. It was their work of supporting the apostles' gospel ministry that allowed us to get the gospel. Now, why were the Philippians the only church that established an ongoing partnership with the Apostle Paul? That's bewildering to me. I don't understand that. I just don't. And I don't know that I'll ever be able to answer that question. But the question has to be raised is, did these other churches not know about the need? Did they not know about the circumstances? Did they not know ways that they contribute? I don't know. But what we do know is that the Philippians were the ones that were faithful for a decade. They were praying and they were providing for the Apostle Paul. And look, they just weren't providing. It says that they were doing it consistently and immediately. Look there at verse 15. It says, no church fellowship with me in the matter of giving and receiving, but you alone. And what Paul does here is he uses these three business terms. And what he's saying is the Philippians, they were investing wisely. Their monetary support to Paul was recorded up in heaven. God knows exactly what they gave and the heart they gave it with, and it's producing an eternal reward. Look at verse 16. For even in Thessalonica, you sent the gift more than once for my needs. In Acts 16 and 17, we learn that after Paul and Silas are in Philippi, they leave and they make this 92-mile journey to Thessalonica. And you know what follows them on their journey? The Philippians' pocketbook. Because as they're going on this road to try to plant more churches, the church in Philippi says, well, you're going to need some help. And we want to support you. So they sent money right after those brothers who are planting churches. And the word even that Paul uses here suggests that he was pleasantly surprised. For you even sent for more than once for my needs. Not only were they prompt, but the church was aggressive. So it wasn't a one-time thing. It was an ongoing thing. They gave immediately. They gave repeatedly. They gave joyfully. They were overflowing with generosity. And let me just remind you one more time, they were not a wealthy church. It was an outstanding, long-standing partnership. You see, people who possess Jesus will be content, and that contentment will express itself in friendly fellowship. We'll partner with others in gospel ministry. And this leads to our second point, The second characteristic of Christian contentment is the fruitful stewardship that contentment produces. Look there at verse 17. Paul writes this, "Not that I seek the gift itself, but I seek the fruit which increases to your account." And this is the second time now that Paul has to use this phrase, "not that," as a qualification. He said something similar back in Philippians 4:11, "not that I speak from want." And he says here, "not that I seek the gift itself." You see, he's working hard to not be misunderstood. And look at what he says here. The word is seek and expresses this idea of serious interest or intense desire. He wants to make abundantly clear that his main interest is not money. It wasn't primarily financial support. And yet, there's a real practical sense in which we know that the Lord uses the gifts of others to support ministry. And so what's Paul going to do here? What's he going to say? When you read several commentaries, you'll find out that they're saying things like, man, Paul has got to be extra careful here, talking about money. He's walking this tightrope of Christian tact and Christian courtesy when it comes to the issue of money. But I don't think he's concerned about all that. He's just telling the truth. He's depending on the Lord, but he's also depending that it's through other people that is how the Lord will provide. Look there at the text. He says, "Not that I seek the gift itself, but I seek the fruit which increases to your accounts." You see the strong contrasting word there, "but." You see, the goal for him is not getting more. His aim is not to acquire wealth. His gratitude overflows, not for the amount they give, but for the growth they experience in their giving. He essentially says, look, I'm not coming to you because I need a bankroll. I'm coming to you because I want you to experience blessing. And he uses that word here, karpon, fruit. Your translation might say profit. He wants us to think about our generous giving and our investments like a spiritual investment portfolio. I have a friend who did something, I don't know when this was, in the 90s, but he put a lot of money in some unknown company called Amazon. I think this is the wealthiest guy that I know. He doesn't know what to do with his money. It just keeps coming in and coming in and coming in. You'd say, well, that was a pretty awesome investment. Yeah, but he didn't know that. We Christians have a sure deal here. We know that when we invest in heaven, there is a huge payback. There are huge rewards when we invest in things that are eternal. But the question is, do we have to wait till we get to heaven to enjoy and to see this investment pay its dividends? Obviously, we know that Paul is not talking about earthly increase or materialism. That's not what Paul's mind is. So the increase that Paul is talking about here, we know it's spiritual. I guess the question to us is that exciting? Is that thrilling? The spiritual investment that we're making, does that make you want to invest more? Paul, he often referred to converts as fruits. He often referred to the righteous change that takes place in a believer as fruits. In the parable of the sower and the seed, Christ gave that explanation, you remember, of the good ground. There it says, "And the one whom seed was sown on the good soil, this is the man who hears the word, understands the word, who indeed bears fruit and brings forth some hundredfold, some 60, some 30. And I think this is what Paul is saying. He's saying, Philippians, look, your investment, your financial investment in this gospel ministry, it has produced converts. They had no idea. They're long gone. That fruit, that work is recorded in the pages of Scripture, and we're actually reading it right now. People have got saved because the book of Philippians was written. You think about this church, this impoverished church, giving to this mission, and now we've got the Word of God, and look at the ripple effect that's taken place. Do they have any idea? They do now because they're in glory, but they still don't know fully what their investment paid out. So Paul wants them to understand that he's grateful for their gift, but the motivation for giving is not guilt. He's not trying to guilt them. God doesn't want us giving begrudgingly or compulsively. It's true that it's a privilege to give, but more than that, we give, listen to this, church, because it's good for us. Let me be very clear. God doesn't need your money. He doesn't. Why? Because he owns the cattle on 1,000 hills. He can make money pop out of a fish's mouth. He does not need our money. Yet, from the very beginning of the Bible, God has made it clear that he delights when we give. It's because God's not looking for handouts. He wants our hearts. And there's a big idol that prevents us from giving ourselves fully and faithfully to God. And that idol is money, because of the security, because of what we think it provides. And so when we let go of something that we treasure so much, to say, no, we treasure this more, we're communicating both to God and to a watching world that he is more valuable. And you know this to be true. When we give, some way, somehow, God increases our capacity to give. When we love, God somehow, some way increases our capacity to love. When we had our first child, it was like, how can we possibly love any more than our sweet Mikaela boo? And then boom, Titus pops out. Whoa, expanded on the love. And Judah expanded on the love. God supplies so that we can give more, love more, serve more. And it is a joy to have God increase our capacities. So again, when we are content in Christ and his sovereignty, his sufficiency, we will join the fellowship of giving, and it will produce fruit. And now last, and maybe most important, the characteristic of Christian contentment is that our giving is a fragrant act of worship. Look there at verse 18. Paul says this, "But I have received everything in full, and I have an abundance. I have been filled, having received from Epaphroditus what you sent, a fragrant aroma, an acceptable sacrifice, pleasing to God." And I love the three words that Paul uses here. And he just piles on the superlative after superlative. He's communicating that it's not just the reception of the gift, but it's the abundance of the gift that's given. And so the first phrase he uses there, he says, "I have received everything in full." Just two words in the Greek, and it's commercial language. It's the stamp, paid in full. I've got everything I need. I'm amply supplied. Second, he adds that he actually received more than he expected, certainly more than he thought he deserved. And he says, "I abound. I have more than you gave me, and then some," Paul says. It speaks of the extravagance of their generosity. And then lastly, he says in the passive voice, he says, "I've been filled." That is how they provided for Brother Paul. They did well to meet his needs. But again, the main concern in expressing his thanks for their financial gift is not really about the amount of money. It's about their attitude. It's about their actions, which pointed to a higher purpose for giving. You see, their stewardship was an act of worship that was offered up to God himself. I really do think that our giving would be dramatically different if Jesus walked from pew to pew with his hands and you saw the nails in his hands. I just think our giving would be different if we were reminded of the great gift that he gave us. Paul wants them to understand that their giving is an act of worship. How do we know that? Well, look at the words that he uses here. Fragrant aroma, acceptable sacrifice, pleasing to God. Those Old Testament allusions go back to the burnt offering, the grain offering, the peace offering, the sin offering, the guilt offering. You, for homework, you can go read Leviticus chapters 1-5 and learn about the offerings that were established in the law of Moses. But those first three offerings, they were voluntary. They were to be offered up to God out of love and gratitude. And what the Bible says is that when those things are offered up, what it does is it provides a sweet-smelling aroma to God's nostrils. that he takes it in. And the Bible says he loves it. It's an act of worship. Listen, church, there's one concept that I think we need to recapture, and it is worship. Well, we talk about it sometimes only as singing. Missing the worship music. Worship songs, worship singing. But listen, if you want to get closer to the nature of worship and the meaning of worship, then it would be giving. That's worship. Giving. Giving all that I am because of all who God is and because all that he's done for me. You see, we make sacrifices to show off his worth-ship. Is he worthy? How are you showing that? Giving. Not just treasure, but time, talent, your whole being. Are you laying yourself down as a sacrifice because he's worthy? In fact, when you think about the very first act of worship, I want to take you there. Turn to Genesis chapter 4. The very first act of worship ever recorded in Scripture, and it involves giving. And not only did it involve giving, but when you read the text, I think that's all that's involved here. So Genesis 4, two men, you know them very well, two sacrifices being offered up to God. And there's lots of lessons that you can learn. Our kids are learning about Cain and Abel, and there's, hey, don't be jealous, don't be envious, don't hate, don't murder, don't be dishonest, don't try to cover up sin, don't lie to God. All those things are true. But primarily, what is it about? What is this story about? Look at Genesis chapter 4 and verse 4. The Lord had regard for Abel and for his offering, but for Cain and for his offering, he had no regard. I think the primary issue here is worship. Worship that's acceptable and worship that is not acceptable. Acceptable worship is not what we determine it to be. God determines what worship is, and what you'll find as you study the topic of worship in the Scriptures, worship is defined by God. It's directed toward God. It is delight in God. It is done in faith, and it is for the display of his glory. Defined by God, directed toward God, it is delight in God, done in faith, and it is done for display of his glory. Worship is, yes, it's corporate, but it's also individual. It could be done, it could be in public, it could be done in private. But true worship, listen to this, it's not merely fulfilling your duty. Worship is not just feeling a deep sense of emotion, but rather it always has at its center your heart. And oftentimes, the measure of it comes at the cost. You remember when Jesus planted himself by the offering and he's just watching all these people come and bring their offerings? Guys were putting big bucks in there, but it's the widow who just throws in two little pennies. And he said that she gave out of her poverty, and she's actually the one that gave the most because she gave at a cost. Every time you read about sacrifices, you read that an acceptable sacrifice are those that come at a cost and are offered up in gratitude, and an unacceptable sacrifice are those that come at no cost. Whether it's an Old Testament saint purchasing a lamb or an ox to sacrifice, or it's the New Testament saint selling all the property and giving to the furtherance of the gospel. In fact, there's a passage in 2 Samuel. You remember King David is going to buy some land. There's a famine that's going on, a plague that's broke out, and King David goes to purchase the land, and he's told, well, hey, I'll give you this. You take it. And what does David say? 2 Samuel chapter 24. He says, no, but I will surely buy it from you for a price. And then he says, for I will not offer burnt offerings to Yahweh my God, which cost me nothing. See, sacrificial giving is always, always a key aspect of our worship. Not because God needs our money, but because we do. And when we offer God our money, it's not because he lacks it, but it's communication to him that you are more valuable than the things that I possess. I've already got the greatest possession, and that's Christ Jesus. God's command for us to give is not about the gift. It's all about giving all that we are to God because he's worthy. If you do a study on what pleases God, you're going to find over and over again, it's giving, giving, giving, giving. Let me just show you. What pleases God? You know what pleases him? When you give of your life in consecration to the work. Romans chapter 12, verse 1. Therefore, I exhort you, brothers, by the mercies of God, to present your bodies as a sacrifice, living, holy, and pleasing to God, which is your spiritual service of worship. God is pleased, church, when you serve. Romans 14, 17. For the kingdom of God is not eating and drinking, but righteousness and peace and joy in the Holy Spirit. For he who is in this way serves Christ is pleasing to God and approved by men. You want to be pleasing to God, then you will give of yourself to bear fruit. Colossians 1:10, Paul says this, so that you may walk in a manner worthy of the Lord to please him in all respects, bearing fruit in every good work and multiplying in the full knowledge of God. Another prescription for pleasing God, you want to know what it is? Living by faith. Hebrews 11:6 says, without faith it is impossible to what? To please him. For those who come to him must believe that he is, and he is a rewarder of those who diligently seek him. You want to please God, then you're going to offer up gratitude. You're going to give your gratitude to him. Hebrews 12:18. Therefore, since we're receiving a kingdom which cannot be shaken, let us show gratitude by which we may offer to God an acceptable service with reverence and awe. You want to know how you could be pleasing to God? You care for one another. Hebrews 13, verse 16, the writer says this, do not neglect doing good and sharing, for with such sacrifices, God is pleased. Do you want to be pleasing to God? Then you can never divorce obedience. 1 John 3:22, and whatever we ask, we receive from him, because we keep his commandments and do the things that are pleasing in his sight. Listen. We don't consecrate ourselves to God. We don't serve God. We don't bear fruit for God. We don't live by faith for God. We don't express gratitude to God, care for one another for God's sake, and obey God's word to be made right with God. We do all those things. Why? Because we already are. We give sacrificially. We offer up our lives because God has given us the greatest gift. That's why we do it. Ephesians 5:1 says, therefore, be imitators of God. How? How can we imitate God? Well, as beloved children, walk in love, just as Christ also loved you and gave himself up for us, an offering and sacrifice to God as a fragrant aroma. So listen, at the end of the day, do we really want to exercise our contentment, display it, show it? Then all we have to do is go back to Jesus and see that he offered up his life. He gave and he gave and he gave, and guess what? He didn't have to. I'm amazed that every time we come to the scriptures in just a few short verses, there's so much truth. It's an ancient thank you note. That's what this is. And yet it is jam-packed with theology, some of the most profound truth, some of the most relevant stuff in the world. And it's not just a book to help us be generous. It's not a rule book to keep us away from greed or covetousness or discontentment or the various idols of the heart. The fact is, it's a love letter to us. And it is a reminder that God has demonstrated the greatest love by sending his son. He became a man. He became a servant. He served you on a cross that you deserved. He died as a substitutionary sacrifice in your place. And he gave you the greatest gift ever. He gave you himself. He gave you eternal life. And if we can look at all that and say, I don't want to give much, I don't think that's the proper response. I think the proper response is not an amount. It's all a matter of the heart. But are you giving yourself for gospel advancements? Are you giving your time, treasure, and talent to make much of Christ. And the question I want to leave you with, is he worth it? I know that you think he is. Let's pray. Oh Lord, we are humbled, maybe challenged, convicted. So Father, we confess even now that there have been times where we want to be the center of the universe. We don't want to give of our time. We don't want to serve. We don't want to obey. We want what we want, when we want it, how we want it. And this is why, Lord, we need to keep coming back to the gospel. The gospel isn't just what saves us. Oh, it's true how it saves. But the gospel is what sanctifies us. And it reminds us of the great cost, the great price that was paid. And so, Jesus, we thank you for being our Savior, for being our sacrifice. Lord, we recognize that any type of worship that we can offer is only sweet, smelling aroma because it is in Christ. Lord, that is our identity. That is our heritage. That is our covering. And so, Lord, this message is not to try to spank anyone or reprimand anyone or rebuke anyone, but I trust that your Spirit would convince us and compel us to consider how we're offering up worship. Lord, we do not want our worship to be unacceptable in your sight. We could sing, we could sing loud, we can have a flood of tears rolling down our face, but at the end of the day, true worship will come when we give ourselves fully and faithfully to you, however that may seem. And so God, please be our help. Remind us that anything that is not done in faith is sin. Remind us that without faith, it is impossible to please you. And now fill us with faith, Lord. We want to believe, help our unbelief. Help us to remember that every spiritual investment for the advancement and the furthering of the kingdom will be enjoyed in heaven, but we'll also be able to taste and see some here. And may we do that collectively as a church. We pray this in Jesus' name. Amen.
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2: 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I hope you can make time for our His People program and podcast. Here's a look at what's coming up this week. Today, Matt Rarer on the spiritual reality behind sleeplessness.
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2: 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And I have a number of notes we recently received. This one from Evanston, Wyoming. I'm again thanking you for your tireless servant's work for our Lord Jesus Christ. I haven't been listening to the music since the style has changed. I prefer more reverent styles. 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This note from Reno. Thank you for your prayerful work in selecting programs for the edification of your listeners. I am currently benefiting from the teaching of Mike Fabares and, of course, Alistair Begg on the weekends. I'm disappointed that the Reader's Choice program is winding down because I look forward to listening at lunchtime. There have been so many wonderful selections. I hope you'll be able to start it up again, and may God bless Tom Hess in his retirement. This brief note from West Sacramento, California. Grateful for this ministry. And finally, this note. 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Life is good because God is. And we hope you might take a moment and drop us a note at Pilgrim Radio, P.O. 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
1: Well, greetings once again. Welcome to Reader's Choice as we make our way through a book by John Charles Ryle titled Holiness, actually a collection of his sermons while an Anglican priest and also eventually Bishop of Liverpool in the 1800s. These sermons of his come to us from the 1870s, the late 1870s, and I'm going to pick up where we left off last time. Let's learn, in the third place, that there may be much weakness and infirmity even in a true Christian. You have a striking proof of this in the conduct of the disciples here in Mark chapter 4, when the waves broke over the ship. They awoke Jesus in haste, and they said to him, in fear and anxiety, Master, don't you care that we perish? And in those words could be found impatience. They might have waited till the Lord thought fit to arise from his sleep. There was unbelief. They forgot that they were in the keeping of one who had all power in his hand. We perish, they said. And there was distrust. They spoke as if they doubted the Lord's care and thoughtfulness for their safety and well-being. Poor, faithless men, what business had they to be afraid? They had seen proof upon proof that all must be well so long as the bridegroom was with them. They had witnessed repeated examples of his love and kindness towards them, sufficient to convince them that he would never let them come to real harm. But all was forgotten in the present danger. The sense of immediate peril often makes men have a bad memory. Fear is often unable to reason from past experience. They heard the winds, they saw the waves, they felt the cold waters beating over them. They fancied death was close at hand. They could wait no longer in suspense. Don't you care, said they, that we perish? But after all, let us understand this is only a picture of what is constantly going on among believers in every age. There are too many disciples, I suspect, at this very day, like those who are here described. Many of God's children get on very well so long as they have no trials. They follow Christ very tolerably in the time of fair weather. They fancy they're trusting him entirely, or they imagine they're trusting him entirely. They flatter themselves that they have cast every care on him. They obtain the reputation of being very good Christians. But suddenly, some unlooked-for trial assails them. Their property makes itself wings and flies away. Their own health fails. Death comes up into their house. Tribulation or persecution arises because of the word. And where now is their faith? Where is the strong confidence they thought they had? Where is their peace, their hope, their resignation? Alas, they are sought for and not found. They are weighed in the balances and found wanting. Fear and doubt and distress and anxiety break in upon them like a flood, and they seem at their wit's end. I know that this is a sad description. I only put it to the conscience of every real Christian, whether it is not correct and true. The plain truth is that there is no literal and absolute perfection among true Christians, so long as they are in the body. The best and brightest of God's saints is but a poor mixed being, converted, renewed,

with God to a land he had never seen. By faith, he was content to dwell in the land as a stranger, believing that God would give it to him for an inheritance. And yet this very Abraham was so far overcome by unbelief that he allowed Sarah to be called his sister and not his wife through the fear of man. Here was great infirmity, and yet there have been few greater saints than Abraham. Now, David was a man after God's own heart. He had faith to go out to battle with the giant Goliath when he was but a youth. He publicly declared his belief that the Lord, who delivered him from the paw of the lion and the bear, would deliver him from this Philistine. He had faith to believe God's promise that he should one day be king of Israel. Though he was owned by a few followers, though Saul pursued him like a partridge in the mountains, and there often seemed but a step between him and death. And yet, this very David at one time was so far overtaken by fear and unbelief that he said, quoting, "I shall one day perish by the hand of Saul." It's found in 1 Samuel 27, verse 1. He forgot the many wonderful deliverances he had experienced at God's hand. He only thought of his present danger and took refuge among the ungodly Philistines. Surely, here was great infirmity, and yet there have been few stronger believers than David. Now, I know it is easy for a man to reply, "All this is very true, but it doesn't excuse the fears of the disciples. They had Jesus actually with them. They ought not to have been afraid. I should never have been so cowardly and faithless as they were." I tell the man who argues in that way that he knows little of his own heart. I tell him no one knows the length and breadth of his own infirmities if he has not yet been tempted. No one can say how much weakness might appear in himself if he was placed in circumstances to call it forth. Now, does any reader or hearer of this paper think that he believes in Christ? Do you feel such love and confidence in him that you cannot understand being greatly moved by any event that would happen or could happen? It is all well. I'm glad to hear it. But has this faith been tried? Has this confidence been put to the test? If not, take heed of condemning these disciples hastily. Be not high-minded, but fear. Think not because your heart is in a lively frame now that such a frame will always last. Say not because your feelings are warm and fervent today, tomorrow shall be as today and much more abundant. Say not because your heart is lifted up just now and with a strong sense of Christ's mercy, "I shall never forget him as long as I live." Oh, learn to abate something of this flattering estimate of yourself. You do not know yourself thoroughly. There are more things in your inward man than you are at present aware of. The Lord may leave you as he did Hezekiah to show you all that is in your heart. 2 Chronicles 32, verse 31. Blessed is he that is clothed with humility. Happy is he that fears always. Let him that thinks he stands take heed lest he fall. 1 Peter 5, 5, Proverbs 28, 14, and 1 Corinthians 10, 12. Why do I dwell on this? Do I want to apologize for the corruptions of professing Christians and excuse their sins? God forbid. Do I want to lower the standard of sanctification and countenance anyone in being a lazy,
idol, soldier of Christ.

0: God forbid. Do I want to wipe out the broad line of distinction between the converted and the unconverted, and to wink at inconsistencies? Once more I say, God forbid. I hold strongly that there is a mighty difference between the true Christian and the false, between the believer and the unbeliever, between the children of God and the children of this world. I hold strongly that this difference is not merely one of faith, but of life, not only one of profession, but of practice. I hold strongly that the ways of the believer should be as distinct from those of the unbeliever as bitter from sweet, light from darkness, heat from cold. But I do want young Christians to understand what they must expect to find in themselves. I want to prevent their being stumbled and puzzled by the discovery of their own weakness and infirmity. I want them to see that they may have true faith and grace in spite of all the devil's whispers to the contrary, though they feel within many doubts and fears. I want them to observe that Peter and James and John and their brethren were true disciples, and yet not so spiritual, but that they could be afraid. I do not tell them to make the unbelief of the disciples an excuse for themselves, but I do tell them that it shows plainly that so long as they are in the body, they must not expect faith to be above the reach of fear. Above all, I want all Christians to understand what they must expect in other believers. You must not hastily conclude that a man has no grace merely because you see in him some corruption. There are spots on the face of the sun, and yet the sun shines brightly and enlightens the whole world. There is quartz and dross mixed up with many a lump of gold that comes from Australia. And yet, who thinks the gold on that account worth nothing at all? There are flaws in some of the finest diamonds in the world, and yet they do not prevent their being rated at a priceless value. Away with this morbid squeamishness, which makes many ready to excommunicate a man if he only has a few faults. Let us be more quick to see grace and more slow to see imperfections. Let us know that if we cannot allow there is grace where there is corruption, we shall find no grace in the world. We are yet in the body. The devil is not dead. We are not yet like the angels. Heaven has not yet begun. The leprosy is not out of the walls of the house, however much we may scrape them, and never will be till the house is taken down. Our bodies are indeed the temple of the Holy Spirit, but not a perfect temple, not a complete temple, until they are raised or changed. Grace is indeed a treasure, but a treasure in earthen vessels. It is possible for a man to forsake all for Christ's sake, and yet to be overtaken occasionally with doubts and fears. I beseech every reader and hearer of this paper to remember this. It is a lesson worth attention. The apostles believed in Christ, loved Christ, and gave up all to follow Christ. And yet, you see in this storm, the apostles were afraid. Learn to be charitable in your judgment of them. Learn to be moderate in your expectations from your own heart. Contend to the death for the truth that no man is a true Christian who is not converted and is not a holy man, but allow that a man may be converted, have a new heart, and be a holy man, and yet be liable to infirmity, doubts, and fears. One of the many lessons of Mark's Gospel, chapter 4. Let us learn, in the fourth place, the power of the Lord Jesus Christ. You have a striking example of his power in the history upon which I am now dwelling, The waves were breaking into the ship where Jesus was. The terrified disciples awakened him and cried for help. He arose and rebuked the wind and said to the sea, "Peace, be still." And the wind ceased, and there was a great calm. This was a wonderful miracle. No one could do this but one who was almighty. Make the winds cease with a word? Who does not know that it is a common saying, in order to describe an impossibility, you might as well speak to the wind? Yet Jesus rebukes the wind, and at once it ceases. That was power. Calm the waves with a voice. What reader of history does not know that a mighty king of England tried in vain to stop the tide rising on the shore? And yet here was one who says to raging waves in a storm, "Peace, be still," and at once there was calm. Here was power. It is good for all men to have clear views of the Lord Jesus Christ's power. Let the sinner know that the merciful Savior to whom he is urged to flee and in whom he is invited to trust is nothing less than the Almighty and has power over all flesh to give eternal life. Let the anxious inquirer understand that if he will only venture on Jesus and take up the cross, he ventures on one who has all power in heaven and earth. Matthew 28:18. Let the believer remember as he journeys through the wilderness that his mediator and advocate and physician and shepherd and redeemer is Lord of hosts and King of kings, and that through him all things may be done. Let all study the subject, for it deserves to be studied. Study it in his works of creation. All things were made by him, and without him was not anything made that was made. John 1:3. The heavens and all their glorious host of inhabitants, the earth and all that it contains, the sea and all that is in it, all creation, from the sun on high to the least worm below, was the work of Christ. He spoke, and they came into being. He commanded, and they began to exist. That very Jesus who was born of a poor woman at Bethlehem and lived in a carpenter's house at Nazareth had been the former of all things. Was not this power? Study it in his works of providence and the orderly continuance of all things in the world. By him, all things consist. Colossians 1:17. Sun, moon, and stars roll around in a perfect system. Spring, summer, autumn, and winter follow one another in regular order. They continue to this day and fail not, according to the ordinance of him who died on Calvary. Psalm 119:91. The kingdoms of this world rise and increase and decline and pass away. The rulers of the world of the earth plan and scheme and make laws and change laws and war and pull down one and raise up another, but they little think that they rule only by the will of Jesus, and that nothing happens without the permission of the Lamb of God. They do not know that they and their subjects are all as a drop of water in the hand of the crucified one, and that he increases the nations and diminishes the nations just according to his mind. Is not this power? He was the former of all things. So study the subject, not least in the miracles worked by our Lord Jesus Christ during the 3 years of his ministry upon earth. Learn from the mighty works which he did that the things which are impossible with man are possible with God. Regard everything. Regard every one of his miracles as an emblem and figure of spiritual things. See in it a lovely picture of what he is able to do for your soul. He that could raise the dead with a word can just as easily raise man from the death of sin. He that could give sight to the blind, hearing to the deaf, and speech to the dumb can also make sinners to see the kingdom of God, hear the joyful sound of the gospel, and speak forth the praise of redeeming love. He that could heal leprosy with a touch can heal any disease of heart. He that could cast out devils can bid every besetting sin yield to his grace. Oh, begin to read Christ's miracles in this light. Wicked and bad and corrupt as you may feel, take comfort in the thought that you are not beyond Christ's power to heal. Remember that in Christ there is not only a fullness of mercy, but a fullness of power. Study the subject in particular as placed before you this day. I dare be sure that your heart has sometimes been tossed to and fro like the waves in a storm. You have found it agitated like the waters of the troubled sea in Mark 4, when it cannot rest. Come and hear this day that there is one who can give you rest. Jesus can say to your heart, whatever may be its ailment, peace, be still. What though your conscience within be lashed by the recollection of countless transgressions and torn by every gust of temptation? What through the remembrance of past hideous profligacy be grievous unto you and the burden intolerable? What though your heart seem full of evil and sin appears to drag you wherever it will like a slave? What though the devil rides to and fro over your soul like a conqueror and tells you it is vain to struggle against him and there is no hope for you? I tell you there is one who can give even you pardon and peace. My Lord and Master Jesus Christ can rebuke the devil's raging, can calm even your soul's misery, and say even to you, peace, be still. He can scatter what cloud of guilt which now weighs you down. He can bid despair depart. He can drive fear away. He can remove the spirit of bondage and fill you with the spirit of adoption. Satan may hold your soul like a strong man armed, but Jesus is stronger than he. And when he commands, the prisoners must go free. Oh, if any troubled reader or hearer wants a calm within, let him go this day to Jesus Christ, and all shall yet be well. But what if your heart be right with God and yet you are pressed down with a load of earthly trouble? What if the fear of poverty is tossing you to and fro and seems likely to overwhelm you? What if pain of body be racking you to distraction day after day? What if you are suddenly laid aside from active usefulness and compelled by infirmity to sit still and do nothing? What if death has come into your home and taken away your Rachel or Joseph or Benjamin and left you alone, crushed to the ground with sorrow? What if all this has happened? Still, there is comfort in Christ. He can speak peace to wounded hearts as easily as calm troubled seas. He can rebuke rebellious wills as powerfully as raging winds. He can make storms of sorrow abate and silence tumultuous passions as surely as he stopped that Galilean storm. He can say to the heaviest anxiety, "Peace, be still." The floods of care and tribulation may be mighty, but Jesus sits upon the water floods, and he is mightier than the waves of the sea. See it in Psalm 93, verse 4. The winds of trouble may howl fiercely all around you, but Jesus holds them in his hand and can stay them when he lists. Oh, if you, a reader or hearer of this paper, is brokenhearted and careworn and sorrowful, let him go to Jesus Christ and cry to him, and he shall be refreshed. "Come unto me," he says, "all you that labor and are heavy laden, and I will give you rest." Matthew 11:28. I invite all who profess to call themselves Christians to take large views of Christ's power. Doubt anything else if you will, but never doubt Christ's power. Whether you do not secretly love sin may be doubtful. Whether you are not privately clinging to the world may be doubtful. Whether the pride of your nature is not rising against the idea of being saved as a poor sinner by grace may be doubtful. But one thing is not doubtful, and that is that Christ is able to save to the uttermost and will save you if you will let him. Hebrews 7:25 reads simply, "Therefore he is also able to save to the uttermost those who come to God through him," through Jesus, "since he always lives to make intercession for them." And then that brief passage in Psalm 93, the eternal reign of the Lord, it reads, "The Lord reigns. He is clothed with majesty. The Lord is clothed. He has girded himself with strength. Surely the world is established so that it cannot be moved. Your throne is established from of old. You are from everlasting. The floods have lifted up, O Lord. The floods have lifted up their voice. The floods lift up their waves. The Lord on high is mightier than the noise of many waters, than the mighty waves of the sea. Your testimonies are very sure. Holiness adorns your house, O Lord, forever." Let us learn, in the last place, how tenderly and patiently the Lord Jesus deals with weak believers. We see this truth brought out in his words to his disciples. When the wind ceased and there was a calm, he might well have rebuked them sharply. He might well have reminded them of all the great things he had done for them and reproved them for their cowardice and mistrust. But there is nothing of anger in the Lord's words. He simply asks two questions. "Why are you so fearful? And how is it that you have no faith?" And I'm going to stop here until our next installment, number 28. Thank you for listening, and may the Lord be with you and keep you safe till we meet again.
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0: Today on Pilgrim Radio's His People, Matt Rarer on the spiritual reality behind sleeplessness.
1: And then on the spiritual inner man side, it's good to walk through and think like, how can I address what's going on in my heart and soul at night? And is there anything I need to give to the Lord that's keeping me up at night, that's making it hard for me to sleep? There's a lot of reasons besides anxiety on the spiritual side too.
0: Matt Rarer next. Difficulty sleeping is an all too common affliction. And of course, our struggles with sleep impact so many areas of life, from physical to spiritual health, to emotional well-being, and even to thinking clearly. Spencer Dahlke is with physician Dr. Matt Rarer to discuss his book, When Sleep Won't Come, Help and Hope for Body and Soul.
2: I guess to kick us off, would you tell us a little bit about what prompted you to write this particular book? I understand that maybe your experience kind of interacts with your theology there a little bit, perhaps?
1: Yeah, I ran across this topic when I was preparing to do some teaching, and somebody challenged me to think through sleep and maybe to teach on that. And I quickly realized it was applying in three different ways. One, personally, because as an ER doctor, you do shift work, and so you're working overnight. You have very weird sleep patterns, and I struggled with sleep for quite some time. And it wasn't an area I'd say I had thought a lot about from just a biblical perspective. And then I was seeing patients in the ER, really odd times or super early in the morning, and their presenting symptom was, I can't sleep, which was to them an emergency, and had me thinking like, wow, this is a pretty big deal. And on the church side, I was running into people in counseling where sleep ended up giving kind of like a surprising window into their soul. So it was combining to me not only just a bodily issue, but then it was opening up this window and like, how are they actually talking to the Lord, dealing with this, thinking through it? And it was also a spiritual issue. So that's how I got into the topic. It was personal, it was professional, it was the church, kind of all coming together. One of the reasons I decided to write on it is because when I went to speak and do research on this topic, when I was asked to, I couldn't find a whole lot. I found a lot in the public spaces, the secular spaces, but then I was looking for books to use in the Christian side, and there was very little. That's what prompted me to start thinking along the book line.
2: As a physician, then, would you tell us a little bit about how do we sleep? What does that look like as a physiological process?
1: Yeah, I think what was really interesting about sleep itself was when you get into it, it's very complicated. For many people, they just lay down, they go to sleep. They don't realize what God has created or what he has done. And so I kind of open the book really talking about what is sleep, and we get into some of the fun science of it. It's very readable and very interesting, but you need to know the elegance of the design, I think, before you start to ask the questions you want to ask, which is why I can't do it, why I can't sleep, why am I struggling with it? In that part, I walk through a bunch of things that maybe you've heard of, the hormones that are involved in sleep, particularly melatonin is one that a lot of people hear of. We talk about sleep cycles, and anybody that uses an app for sleep has heard of those sleep cycles, REM cycle, non-REM. What God has created, though, is very complex. It's difficult to capture it in a book because there's only so much we know in science. But I kind of walk through that. And the reason some of those things are important is they come up later as to why you can't sleep. And so it's helpful to get the basis down and the foundations of God's design before you start to deconstruct, like, well, why can't I do it? So that was really cool. I think one thing I'd highlight from there is during one of the deeper phases of sleep, there's just this really cool thing that happens called sleep spindles. All of a sudden, if you're watching on what's called an EEG or monitor, you see your brain just firing like crazy amounts of time. And there's really important things happening when God designs that, involving your memory and involving your health and all sorts of things. So I think for many of us, we just haven't thought about it. So it's fun to get into the depths of the design of the creator, both physiologically, but then I think there's implications theologically for that as well.
2: Certainly want to ask about that, but just out of curiosity, I guess, you mentioned that there's only so much that we know about sleep. Are there things that we have observed about sleep that we don't know about it yet?
1: Yeah, I think it's kind of, we don't know what we don't know a little bit. Particularly, I just mentioned memory and sleep and how they're somewhat tied together. Nobody can really explain. You can make observations and say, well, I can tell or I can see on maybe functional MRI or other things what sleep is doing with memory, but nobody really understands it. Like you can say this is happening, but then to really truly grasp what's going on, nobody really understands it. A major process that happens while you sleep, for example, is your brain cleanses overnight. Like it's like a big sewage system opens up called the glymphatic system. That just got discovered in 2012, an entire system in your brain that's operating. So there's just things like that where it's amazing where science is going and what they're able to see, but you are continually reminded that there's complex nature to the way your brain works, the way that sleep works, that we're just scratching the surface, but it just creates a lot of awe for the creator.
2: People who can't sleep, that's kind of hard for me to fathom because sleep is kind of nice, but I know there are certainly conditions out there that cause that. But looking into maybe what might be causing this, what would you say are some of the most common physical or lifestyle factors maybe that are controllable, shall we say, that disrupt our sleep patterns?
1: One of the reasons I wrote this book is for many people, they don't go and see a doctor for this. So it's surprising that people will have problems sleeping for months, maybe even years, and never seek help because they normalize it or think this is just how it is, right? This is just how my body is, this is how it is. And so there's a lot of things that go undiagnosed. The probably the most common ones, things that you might have heard of, things like sleep apnea, very common, very underdiagnosed. And so one of the reasons to write this book and even bring some of the medicine into what is a, you know, primarily a biblical counseling book is to go, hey, I want to be aware of those things, not to self-diagnose, but to go, hey, I might need to get checked out. This sounds like there's some things I might need to look into, have a doctor check me out for. And that'd be one, because sleep apnea happens at night with sleep. And that's part of the problem with these things is you can't necessarily observe yourself. So you're reliant on sometimes another person, whether it's a spouse or family member, going like, wait, you were snoring really loud last night. I heard you stop breathing. You were gasping. You're super tired the next day. Well, that's starting to sound like somebody needs to get checked out for sleep apnea. So there's a lot of those types of things, I think, that are helpful for people to be aware of. And that would be probably the most common, where it's just undiagnosed. I go into reasons, though, and this is why I think this is in the counseling space, of why people don't sleep. Many of those aren't physiologic. They're spiritually based, kind of soul-based issues. And I'll say the biggest one for sure, and this is recognized in the secular spaces as well, is anxiety. I mean, one of the reasons people aren't sleeping is because their mind is racing and they can't shut it down. So either they get to sleep and then they wake up in the middle of the night and then they can't get back to sleep, or they can't get sleep to begin with, two different types of insomnia. For some, there's a medical basis for their insomnia where they're unable to sleep. But for many, I think it's a component of anxiety, things like that, that we've probably all experienced when something doesn't go right, or you've got a big decision to make, or the next day there's a big event, something keeping you up at night. And for many people, they just go, okay, it's just, again, like, I'm not going to address it. I'm just going to live in my anxiety. I'm not even really understanding why I didn't sleep. Take some time to actually think of what the Lord might be trying to show you is going on in your heart and mind. That's why sleep is a really complicated subject, though, because you can have physiologic reason, you can have a spiritual reason, and for sure you can have a mixed bag of where both things are maybe even going on, which gets hard to get to the bottom of. For a Christian, if they're struggling sleeping, one of the things that I think I point out in this book is you're not alone. 1/3 of Americans don't sleep well. This is a very common problem. And one of the reasons I wrote this book was I was talking, I did these lectures, and I had a long line of people waiting to talk to me. I'm like, what is going on? Like, what's happening? Well, it turns out it's just very common and we don't talk about it. So you need to get the conversation going. And it also needs to be something that you spend some time thinking about. So hopefully this forum, even these types of podcasts, are getting people's wheels turning so they can address something that maybe they're just suffering silently with.
2: I understand that you write in your book that sleep is a biological rhythm, but you also call it a spiritual rhythm. And maybe that gets to the point what you were talking about. Explain to us more about like kind of like positively, what does a spiritual rhythm of sleep look like? And how do we receive it as a gift from God?
1: When we talked about what sleep was, I follow that up with, why do we sleep? I think it's a key question to ask. Why did God make you this way? In many ways, in the secular spaces, they really struggle with this question, because if you're taking an evolutionary approach, you would never make a creature sleep, because it's very risky. I mean, if you're sleeping, you're prone to be destroyed, eaten, killed, etc. There's got to be a value or reason that God made us this way, because if you just think about it from a straight up science perspective, they're baffled. I'm not, as someone who's a Christian, going like, oh, I need to understand my purposes for why God made me this way through the lens of Scripture. And I think Scripture gives us insight into this. I think why we sleep ultimately, why did God make every single human being do that? Pretty much every creature that's been studied sleeps. Even the plants have melatonin. Like, God built this into our system. So why is it that way? And I think it's because ultimately when you lay down, you're entrusting the Lord with so many different things. I will kind of walk through why the implications of it being a gift are. That comes from Psalm 127. The reason that sleep is a gift to you is to make you a reliant, dependent creature. And sleep reminds us every night you're dependent on Him, both to lay down and for Him to wake you up. There's many different ways to think through that and a lot of implications to it. But if you carry that fundamental reason for sleep all the way through as you think about sleep, it's going to create, I think, a way to think through sleep. And especially when you can't get it, it's going to change your framework. If you just approach it as, man, I can't get it and I need it and I want to try to control it, because now with all the technology, we try to control sleep. We monitor it. We do all these things. And I'm going to talk about wise practices in the book of things to do to help you sleep. But ultimately, you can't buy it. I can try to fake my body out with medications. I can try to do all these things to maybe help me sleep. But ultimately, in the end, it is a gift of the Lord, of which has numerous blessings to you. And so for folks trying to control it and manufacture it, it can almost become an idol. Like, you're just obsessed about sleep. All I'm thinking about is trying to get a good night of sleep, buying the right mattress and pillow and making my environment in a perfect way. Ultimately, the Lord's saying, you just need to trust me for the gift each night. What's important about that, I'll just make one comment of why I think the implications are there that are so important, is because ultimately I think in the average person sleeping, let's say 30,000 times in their lifetime, it's 30,000 times to be reminded of the fact that you're entrusting your body to the Lord and your soul, that when you lay down, if you wake up as a Christian, you could physically wake up, but if this is your last sleep on earth, the sleep of death, that when you wake up, you're going to be in the presence of your Savior. That's the ultimate trust point that's being asked of you every night you lay down. And you may not be thinking of it, you may not be realizing it, but God's giving you a practice run every night to, am I going to trust Him with the ultimate, which is, am I going to trust Him with my soul in light of eternity if I pass away, if I die? I think the Bible is very clear that's one of the main reasons God gave us sleep, because even the language in the Hebrew and Greek of sleep and death is totally intermingled. So there's just, I think, a lot more going on here theologically with sleep than we really probably have thought of before.
2: Well, my guest today is Matt Rarer. He's an emergency medicine physician in the San Francisco Bay Area, pastor at North Creek Church, and the author of When Sleep Won't Come, Help and Hope for Body and Soul. This might not be the right question to ask in light of what you mentioned, you know, our obsession with controlling our sleep, but maybe there is a space for wisdom in evaluating how can we sleep better, as, you know, pursuing it as a gift and pursuing it to its fullness as a gift. How do we do that, I guess? How do we measure and how do we test sleep?
1: Yeah. It's important, because as much as I'd say you have to be careful making sleep an idol, you also are a wise steward of your body, right? So you're balancing this. I think there's a balance here. You have some people that dismiss sleep altogether and don't think they need it. So you have like the, I don't need it. I'm going to stay up super late. I'm going to binge watch something. I'm going to totally not take care of my body and steward it appropriate. And then you have the flip side, people that are just obsessed with it. And I think the middle point is where the Lord wants us to be, which is to be a wise steward of our body, not making an idol, but to give it attention. And I don't think there's anything wrong with that. I think that's biblically what we're called to do, is to be wise stewards of, we have one body, this is it. So are we going to use it and steward it well? As far as like how to assess those things, I think as you kind of walk your way through this, you're hearing like there's kind of two different ways to think about it. One is, I don't want to make a perfect dichotomy here because I think there's a lot here, but the inner and outer man is being addressed. The outer man, first of all, you need to have somebody assess your body, like what's going on physiologically. And that's where the medical side comes in. I gave one example, sleep apnea, but there's 80 different sleep disorders. So it's helpful to have somebody with expertise to address this if you are having trouble sleeping. And they might get through the full assessment and find, actually, we're just going to call this insomnia, and I can't find a specific diagnosis for you. And that happens. But it's good to know, okay, that's where I'm at. And then on the spiritual inner man side, it's good to walk through and think like, how can I address what's going on in my heart and soul at night? And is there anything I need to give to the Lord that's keeping me up at night, that's making it hard for me to sleep? There's a lot of reasons besides anxiety on the spiritual side too. Think about all the reasons maybe you've lost sleep over the years, and it can be quite lengthy. And some of those reasons can be good. They're not all bad things. And I talk about some of those things here, but caregiving being one of them. If you have a new baby in your home, it's a good thing to lose sleep to care for your baby. That's actually the way that the Lord has designed the home to be. And so like going, oh man, I'm losing sleep and get stressed out while you're doing a good thing, again, is not what the Lord has called you to do. And one of the things in walking this through is I do walk through what a medical evaluation looks like to get evaluated for sleep problems, what the tests are that are going to be recommended, and how those are helpful for somebody as they're walking through that. Then also flip the table a little bit and look at the side of the soul and go like, okay, how can you think through biblically where the Lord wants you to be as you approach sleep? And that's why, again, I think this topic is challenging, because you're going back and forth trying to make sure that you're not neglecting the body and also not neglecting the soul at the same time. It's hard to find that balance. And so hopefully in the book, I do that. But it is a challenge to kind of think of both of those things.
2: You've mentioned anxiety, and there can be spiritual factors that disrupt our sleep. And it seems to me like, well, the easy solution is just take every thought captive and submit everything to God. But, you know, it's easy to say, but another thing to do, I guess. How would you recommend Christians learn to depend on God in a way that they actually can control the thoughts that pop in their head a little, you know, better than we do?
1: I think with fears and anxieties that I talk about in the book, it's helpful to address anxiety, I think, in a way, but with compassion. So if I'm a pastor and I'm counseling somebody, one, I think every single person that you talk to and you yourself have experienced anxiety on some level. And sometimes fear is just, it's fear because the circumstances are just really bad. And it's almost like initially, wow, this is a horrendous thing that's happened. Depending on the person who you're counseling, it can be something very traumatic. It can be very challenging. So you're always approaching that with compassion. And what we can do as biblical counselors is we can try to just stamp it with like, oh yeah, just take every thought captive, or let's go to Philippians 4:6-7. Be anxious for nothing. But fear and anxiety are, I think, run usually a deeper root. So for folks, those verses can be very helpful. Don't get me wrong. But usually it's a process to get somebody to walk through and think through their relationship with the Lord and get to the basis of where these fears and anxieties are coming from. For many, there's going to be more to it than that. In the book, when I walk through, it's kind of the last few chapters are really addressing how to think through biblically your soul and how to, in some ways, either counsel others using this book or to help kind of counsel yourself of how to walk through things like anxiety. And to me, the benefits of going deeper in scripture are to settle your soul. I think one of my main takeaways here was, what are you going to do if you can't sleep? It's very possible you might be able to even talk yourself through anxiety, but you still can't sleep. It's just not happening. So what are you going to do? And to me, the main thing is rest. So with anxiety specifically, you could take the last few chapters And I walk through different passages of scripture that you can talk through and walk through with the Lord. We talk through how to pray specifically in light of not being able to sleep, which the Bible provides, I think, specific psalms that talk about not being able to sleep at night. There's surprisingly a lot of psalms that take place at nighttime in the midnight or the midnight hours, the dark hours. The psalmist is crying out, lamenting, kind of taking those things to the Lord. So anxiety to me, or some of these other challenges that I bring through in the Christian life, usually is a process. It's not like I'm going to give you a verse and it's all good. It's there's a process to growing, learning, and trusting the Lord, because to trust the Lord, you need to know him. And depending on where the person's at, they might not realize, like, hey, the reason I'm struggling with anxiety is there's an aspect of God's character that I'm unsettled about. I don't like his sovereignty. I don't really love his goodness. I don't think what is happening in my life is best. So a lot of times when you get into the depths with somebody of where they're at, it's a theological challenge to their view of God, or just they haven't thought about it. And now they're in a circumstance or something that has elicited fear, and they're being confronted with their view of God. Do I actually believe God is who he claims to be in Scripture? Do I really believe God's son is who he is? Like, do I believe that I can run to my Savior? So we might know the answers, but we haven't been challenged with them to actually go deeper to what's actually bothering me. And when I think through that, I think the Bible helps answer that. I'll just give one example where specifically Christ uses, I think, sleep to teach a lesson to his disciples on this very issue. The only time really where it's recorded in Scripture where Christ is sleeping, we know he sleeps every night for most of the nights of his life. There's some where he doesn't. But it's in the storm on the Sea of Galilee in Mark chapter 4. There's other correlated passages in other gospels. But as the wind and waves come, there's Christ on a cushion in the boat, and the disciples are doing everything they can to stay afloat, very experienced fishermen. And they wake Jesus up, and they ask him a very important question. Do you care? Where are you in this? Like, why are you not doing something right now? And for us, I think when we go through hard times, suffering, et cetera, whatever is that fear, anxiety driven circumstance in our life, we start asking questions like that. Do you actually care? I'm up at night because I'm questioning or thinking through who my God is, and can I actually rest in him? And Jesus does that to teach a lesson. He stills the wind and the waves, and they're like, truly, you must be the Son of God. Like, I'm amazed. I'm getting a glimpse into who you are now, Lord. He does that again later. There's just constant working through of the Gospels of, do I actually understand who's in the boat with me right now? Do I understand the identity of Christ? And that's what we are all, as we walk through life, like, that's the questions I think that come up. Late at night, your mind's running. How are you going to answer those questions? Do you have a depth of Scripture and knowledge of Scripture that you can pull from to then address those questions? I found that with anxiety, that usually is something that we're all wrestling with. If we get past the layer one and get down underneath the surface, we're struggling with potentially sin in our life, potentially theologically we're struggling with what I just mentioned, what our view of God. There's potentially just suffering, like I'm just in pain, like Job. And so my lament is coming out of just straight suffering. It just gets, there's a whole variety of things that can inform that.
2: There's a lot more we could say, I guess, about sleep, especially in American culture, where idolization of maybe productivity means that we need to take sleep a little more seriously. But a friend of mine was practicing, I guess, a medieval practice of first and second sleep. Are you familiar with this practice?
1: Yes, I thought it'd be too confusing to actually include in this book, but it used to be. I do bring up the impacts of technology and electricity, which I think have had a massive impact on their sleep. It used to be that people would go to bed in relationship to the sun, right? You wouldn't necessarily be able to stay up late. You could, but it came at usually a cost, burning candles, et cetera, lanterns, like depending on how far back you want to go. This would go back, I think, pre-industrial revolution was this two-phased sleep where you'd sleep in kind of one cycle, which would be, I think, about 3 or 4 hours. You'd wake up, do things for, I think it was about usually a couple hours or so, and then go back to sleep until the sun would rise. So kind of a two-phased approach. It just really went away with the Industrial Revolution and the invention of the light bulb. So it kind of eliminated the two-phase approach, one, because people were staying up later and then they were sleeping in one chunk. You'd go to bed, you'd stay asleep as long as you could, and then you'd wake up with your alarm now in our current society. There's pros and cons, I think, to both, but I know some people where if they're struggling with particularly a type of insomnia where you can't stay asleep that whole 7-8 hours in a row, they go to this two-phased approach and there's maybe some improvements or success with that.
2: Is there anything particularly important that you wanted to bring out about sleeping well, about trusting God, about whatever it is that I haven't asked about yet?
1: Yeah, I think the part of this book that probably was the most impactful to me as I studied it was really, and I just talked about sleep with Christ, but it was probably the most encouraging to go back to the Garden of Gethsemane, watch the disciples fall asleep. They can't make it. Jesus stays up through all that in his humanity and then goes all the way to the cross sleepless. So the biggest day of essentially human history, you've got a sleepless Savior going to the cross for you. And so why that was so impactful to me is he's a sympathetic Savior. He can sympathize with your sleeplessness. And he, in many ways, shows how he overcomes. Now, we are not Jesus, nor are we called to be, but we can learn a lot from his life by just looking at where he slept and where he gave up sleep. And that, to me, was probably one of the more impactful pieces. I end the book with that, actually, because it was just such a climax to me of all of my Savior who, in his humanity, walks through the worst day of, you know, human history, essentially, suffering a violent death for you and me without any sleep. Phenomenal. So I think that was just something that really impacted me at the end of just kind of wrestling with Jesus and sleep all the way through the Gospels. I think that was giving me a desire to run to my Savior when I can't sleep, because I go, he understands that. He can sympathize with it because he did it. He walked in my shoes. The fact that Jesus slept is phenomenal, right? It's just an amazing thing to think the Son of God came to this earth and slept and then teaches us in his sleeplessness how he is a suffering Savior for us.
0: 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Many thanks to our guest, physician Dr. Matt Rarer, author of When Sleep Won't Come, Help and Hope for Body and Soul. 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
3: He didn't start a movement or a marketing campaign or organization, or thankfully he did not start a political party. 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I will build my church, and he's still building it 2,000 years later. And the church is God's plan A for changing culture. And it's imperfect because it's populated by people like me and you. And yet there is no other plan.
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2: And today we resume Tom Wright's series, Matthew, the Perfectly Righteous King and Kingdom of God. Tom Wright pastors Community Bible Chapel in Richardson, Texas, and today's message, the foundation of Christ's church. Here's Tom Wright.
3: Verse 13 of Matthew 16. At the end of the passage we looked at last time, Jesus warned his disciples to beware of the leaven of the Pharisees and the Sadducees. After initially thinking that he was talking about literal bread, because there had been a lot going on with literal bread recently, the disciples came to understand that he was talking about the teaching of the Pharisees and the Sadducees. Those religious leaders of the Jews placed a higher priority on ritual cleanness than on hearts that are clean in the sight of God. They placed a higher priority on their own man-contrived traditions than they did on the Word of God. And they persistently refused to acknowledge the mighty miracles of Jesus and the clear witness of their own prophets concerning Jesus as proof of Jesus' authority and identity. They always demanded that Jesus perform more and greater signs. They would not believe. But the most grievous failure, and I think the most foundational failure, of the Pharisees and the Sadducees was this. Instead of agreeing with God about the wretchedness of their own hearts and crying out to God in repentance for cleansing, for forgiveness that they could never obtain for themselves, they instead saw themselves as deserving of the favor of God, of blessing from the hand of God. At the same time, they arrogantly condemned the Gentiles as undeserving sinners. They had no use for a Messiah who had come to save sinners. This was the most corrupting part of the leaven of the Pharisees and the Sadducees, a heart of self-righteousness, self-exaltation, entitlement, and unbelief. Verse 13 of Matthew 16 picks up. Jesus continues to point his own disciples to the absolute necessity of the cross, of his sacrificial death for sinners and his resurrection from the dead that would soon take place. But that was a necessity that his own disciples did not yet understand. In fact, according to Luke, they could not yet understand and embrace. But from this point forward, from this passage forward, Jesus would begin to speak to them with greater clarity about the necessity and inevitability of his death and resurrection. Verse 13 of Matthew 16 picks up the narrative with Jesus and his disciples having just arrived at the city of Caesarea Philippi, about 25 miles due north of the Sea of Galilee. Now, there's no indication in the text of how much time has elapsed between the previous events in chapters 15 and 16 and these events that we're looking at today. We know that the events recorded in the Gospels spanned a period of about 3 years. So when you have one sequence of events end and another begin, it's not clear how much time has elapsed in between. Could have been a while. After arriving in the region of Caesarea Philippi, Jesus asked his disciples, "Who do people say that the Son of Man is?" His disciples answer, well, some say John the Baptist, others Elijah, still others Jeremiah, or one of the prophets. Of course, those are all wrong answers. Even in asking the question, Jesus gives us the right answer. He applies to himself the messianic title that he's been using throughout the previous chapters, the Son of Man. Who do the people say that the Son of Man is? That is the title of the Messiah, the long-promised Messiah. That and the designation Son of David both apply to the long-promised Messiah. But the multitudes do not yet understand that Jesus is that Messiah, that Christ. Jesus then says to his disciples, okay, who do you say that I am? And Peter, answering as usual for the whole group, says, you are the Christ, the Son of the living God. And beloved, that's the right answer. In John chapter 20, verses 30 and 31, John explains why he included certain things and excluded others. And he says, I said what I said, I wrote what I wrote, in order that you may believe that Jesus is the Christ, the Son of God. And

Jesus, God had given them understanding of this marvelous truth about Jesus' identity. If you go to John chapter 1, where Andrew and Peter and Philip and Nathanael first encounter Jesus, Andrew came to his brother Simon, whom we know as Peter, and he said to him, "We have found the Messiah." And then John adds in parentheses, which translated means Christ. Christ is, Christos is the Greek equivalent to Mashiach, the Old Testament word Messiah. A few verses later, after Jesus called Philip to follow him, Philip said to his friend Nathanael, "We have found him of whom Moses in the law and also the prophets wrote, Jesus of Nazareth, son of Joseph." We know who the long-promised Messiah is. He's here. His name is Jesus. After a little convincing from Jesus, Nathanael then proclaimed to Jesus, "Rabbi, you are the Son of God. You are the King of Israel." As Jesus now clearly declares in his response to Peter's confession, it is God the Father who had made the identity of Jesus as the long-promised Christ clear to Peter and to the other disciples. That understanding does not come from men. It comes only by the work of the Father through the Holy Spirit in the heart of a sinner, of a human being. But Peter, please hear this, Peter and the other disciples had not yet come to understand any better than the multitude did the true agenda of Jesus at his first coming. They were right about his identity, but they did not yet understand his purpose for coming from heaven to earth the first time. Peter knew of himself that he was a sinner, unworthy to have anything to do with God's Messiah. In Luke chapter 5, just before Jesus called Peter and his friends to become fishers of men, that group of fishermen witnessed an amazing miracle in which Jesus instantly filled their nets to bursting after they had had a night, all night of empty nets. Upon seeing that miracle, Peter said to Jesus, "Depart from me, for I am a sinful man, O Lord." Peter knew that he was a sinner. That too comes only by the work, the convicting work of the Holy Spirit. The refusal of the Pharisees and Sadducees to acknowledge that simple truth about themselves was the very foundation of their unwillingness to believe in Jesus. And Peter understood and believed that Jesus was the long-promised Son of God, the Christ. He knew he was a sinner. He knew Jesus was the Christ. But Peter and the other disciples did not yet understand the one thing that they and every other sinner most urgently must understand about Jesus' first coming, and that is that Jesus, the King of Kings, came from heaven to earth and took on our humanity to save sinners. That's what the angel told Joseph in chapter 1. He came to save his people from their sin. Jesus was about to be very clear with his disciples about that agenda. But first, he wanted them to know something more about his plan for his church. Immediately after Jesus told Peter that God the Father had revealed Jesus' identity to him, Jesus then said to Peter, in the presence of the disciples, "I also say to you that you are Peter, and upon this rock I will build my church, and the gates of hell, of Hades, shall not overpower it." Now, you may not know this, but this is one of only two verses in all four Gospels that directly speaks of the church. The other verse is the passage on church discipline in Matthew chapter 18. The name Peter is from the Greek word Petros, which typically referred in biblical times to a stone that could be moved. Maybe with effort, but it could be moved. The word rock in the phrase, "upon this rock I will build my church," is the Greek word petra, which typically referred to a formation of rock that could not be moved. Now, a lot has been made about the distinction between those two Greek words, and I'm not going to go into that. But I am going to talk about what Jesus meant when he said, "Upon this rock I will build my church." The three most popular interpretations of the identity of this rock are, first, that the rock is Peter. Second, that the rock is Peter's confession

0: his proclamation just made that Jesus is the Christ, the Son of the living God. And the third is that the rock is Jesus himself. And wherever you land on the identity of the rock upon which Christ has built his church, this much, beloved, is crystal clear. There is absolutely no hint in the entire New Testament that any other man except the God-man, Jesus Christ, has been designated by God as the supreme authority over Christ's church. We have one shepherd, and he is Jesus. All of the disciples steadfastly refused to accept worship or deference from other people. In Acts chapter 10, verses 25 to 26, when Cornelius fell at Peter's feet and worshiped him, what did Peter do? Peter grabbed him and pulled him up off the floor and said, "Stand up, I too am just a man." It's pretty clear. In Matthew 23, verses 8 through 12, Jesus said, "Do not be called rabbi." And this is when he's rebuking the leaders of the Jews, the religious leaders. He said, "Do not be called rabbi, for one is your teacher, and you are all brothers. And do not call anyone on earth your father, for one is your father, he who is in heaven. And do not be called leaders, for one is your leader, that is Christ." Very clear. And then he said, "But the greatest among you shall be your servant." We shouldn't have leadership institutes, guys. We should have servanthood institutes. And he said, "Whoever exalts himself shall be humbled, and whoever humbles himself shall be exalted." My own understanding of the identity of the rock upon which Jesus has built his church is derived from other passages that use very similar language. In 1 Peter 2, verses 4 through 10, Peter wrote to the churches saying that we who belong to Christ have been made living stones that are being built up as a spiritual house. Just a few verses later, Peter says that the precious cornerstone that anchors the foundation and the entire structure of that spiritual house is Jesus. A cornerstone was the first stone laid in a foundation. It established the angle and the orientation of the entire building. I find it significant that in verse 8 of that same passage in 1 Peter 2, Peter declares Jesus to be a stone of stumbling and a rock of offense. And the word for rock there is Petra. It's the same Greek word that Jesus uses in Matthew 16 when he says, "Upon this rock I will build my church." Which rock is Peter talking about? Jesus. Paul uses the very same imagery that Peter uses when talking about the church as God's great construction project in Ephesians chapter 2. He declares that through union with Jesus, Gentiles who were once strangers and aliens to God's household have now been made into one new man together with Jews in Christ alone. In Ephesians chapter 2, verses 19 to 22, he says this, "So then you are no longer strangers and aliens, but you are fellow citizens with the saints and of God's household, having been built upon the foundation of the apostles and prophets, Christ Jesus himself being the cornerstone, in whom the whole building being fitted together is growing into a holy temple in the Lord, in whom you also are being built together into a dwelling of God in the Spirit." In that passage, Paul says that the foundation of God's household is the apostles and prophets. Now, just a little later, in Ephesians 3, verses 4 through 8, he says that the mystery of Christ that was not made known to the sons of men previously has now been revealed to his holy apostles and prophets in the Spirit. You put those together, and I'm convinced that what you come up with is that it is not the apostles and prophets themselves who serve as the foundation of the church. The foundation of the church is the revelation that God gave to and through the Old Testament prophets and the New Testament apostles, the revelation of the mystery concerning Jesus Christ. Christ is the cornerstone. The foundation, the rest of the foundation, anchored to that cornerstone is the Word of God. That's the foundation. The Word revealed through the apostles and prophets, and the structure, the rest of the building is us. We are the stones, the living stones that make up the rest of that household. In those two passages, 1 Peter 2 and Ephesians 2 and 3, the image of the precious cornerstone is not new. It comes from the Old Testament, from Psalm 118 and Isaiah 28. Psalm 118, verse 22 says, "The stone which the builders rejected has become the chief cornerstone." Isaiah 28:16 says, "Therefore, thus says the Lord God, behold, I am laying in Zion a stone, a tested stone, a costly cornerstone for the foundation, firmly placed. He who believes in that cornerstone will not be disturbed." So, the foundation of the church is the Word of God that reveals the truth about Jesus, the Christ, from cover to cover. The precious cornerstone, the rock that anchors and orients the foundation and the entire building, is Jesus. You and I, who believe in and belong to Jesus, are the living stones built upon that rock and that foundation. That's my understanding. You can take it or leave it. I do not believe that Jesus is saying anything different here in Matthew 16 than Isaiah or the psalmist or Paul or Peter declared concerning the structure of God's spiritual household, which is Christ's church. In the last part of verse 18, Jesus gives us a marvelous promise. This is Matthew 16, 18. "The gates of hell shall not overpower his church." Gates are defensive, not offensive. And that means that if the gates of hell will not prevail against the church, that means the church is attacking the gates of hell. We're on offense, not on defense. And what's our greatest offensive weapon? It is the sword of the Spirit, which is the Word of God. 2 Corinthians 10, Paul tells us that we have weapons that are not of the flesh, but they are divinely powerful for the destruction of fortresses. Here in Matthew 16, 19, Jesus goes on to say to Peter and to all of the disciples, "I will give you the keys of the kingdom of heaven. Whatever you bind on earth shall have been bound in heaven. Whatever you loose on earth shall have been loosed in heaven." This is where I wanted you to see the difference between the two versions. This is past perfect verb tense, and that's the best and most literal understanding of its meaning. Shall have been bound, shall have been loosed. This verse is certainly not teaching that Peter or the first disciples or you or I have been given authority by God to enforce our will in heaven. It doesn't work that way. It always goes the other way. Divine authority goes in the other direction. I agree with the NASB 1995 translation that Holman Bible says it the same way. The Net Bible says it the same. Shall have been bound in heaven, shall have been loosed in heaven. Here, as I understand it, is what Jesus is asserting. When we, who live as ambassadors of Christ, declare another person's sins forgiven on the basis of their trust in Jesus Christ alone, we are declaring on earth what has already been established in heaven, already settled. When we declare another person to still be bound by the eternal debt of their sin because of their rejection of Jesus, that binding has already been declared in heaven, and it is still binding until and unless that person puts his or her faith in the Lord Jesus Christ. And then our declaration changes because we declare what God declares. We possess no authority in and of ourselves. We bear the authority of heaven when we declare on earth what God's word has clearly revealed. Verse 20, Matthew 16, goes on to say, Then Jesus warned the disciples that they should tell no one that he was the Christ. Now, this always surprises people. Why would Jesus tell his disciples not to let people know what they just declared, that he's the Christ? The reason for this instruction, and others like it that show up multiple times in the Gospels, is that Jesus knew that if the masses of people that he was healing and teaching came to the conclusion that he was the long-promised king of the Jews, They would demand that he assert his kingship and usher in his kingdom right now. And that was already happening at some level. Jesus was just forestalling it. We see this in John chapter 6, right after John's record of the same miracle that we saw in Matthew 14, the feeding of the 5,000. John tells us that Jesus perceived that many in that multitude, quote, were intending to come and take him by force to make him king. So he withdrew again to the mountain by himself alone. I believe Jesus' instruction to his disciples here in Matthew 16 to tell no one that he was the Christ was intended to prevent that kind of an uprising. Later in John 18:36, on the morning that led to Jesus' crucifixion, Jesus said to Pontius Pilate, "My kingdom is not of this world. If my kingdom were of this world, then my servants would be fighting that I might not be delivered up to the Jews. But as it is, my kingdom is not of this realm." Jesus had no interest in being held up on people's shoulders and called king of the Jews and having them insist that he establish on earth a kingdom that is not of this realm. All right, verses 21 to 23, Christ's agenda and man's agenda. Peter and the disciples believed that Jesus was the long-promised Messiah. They believed and happily embraced the truth about Jesus' identity, but they did not yet understand the purpose of his first coming. Now in Matthew 16:21, Jesus begins to directly address that foundational lapse in their understanding. And I say begins to because that's what the passage says. He began to tell them these things. Verse 21, "From that time Jesus Christ began to show his disciples that he must go to Jerusalem and suffer many things from the elders and chief priests and scribes and be killed and be raised up on the third day." Jesus told his disciples about his coming arrest, execution, and resurrection. Now, there are other passages in the Gospels that where he does the same thing, but his disciples would not understand and embrace this indispensable truth until after Christ's death and resurrection had been accomplished. Back in chapter 9, Jesus used his healing of a paralytic man to declare and to prove not merely that he had the authority to heal the sick, but that he had the authority to forgive sins. In the very next paragraph of that chapter, when the Pharisees rebuked Jesus for eating with tax gatherers and sinners, Jesus said to them, "It is not those who are healthy who need a physician, but those who are sick." And then he said, "Go and learn what this means. I desire compassion and not sacrifice, for I did not come to call the righteous, but sinners." Now in chapter 16, Peter's words make it clear to Jesus that even his own disciples still needed to go and learn what that declaration meant. He did not come to call the righteous, but sinners. The fact that the long-awaited Messiah promised through the prophets had to suffer and die and be raised from the dead should not have been news to his disciples or to any Jew. 700 years before Jesus' birth, God had clearly declared in Isaiah 53 that his Messiah, his righteous servant, would be high and lifted up and greatly exalted. But first, he would be despised by men, he would suffer, and he would be pierced through to pay the debt, the sin debt owed to God for the transgressions of God's own people. Then he would be buried, and then he would be raised from the dead because his life would be extended and he would see his offspring and God would prolong his days and the good pleasure of the Lord would prosper in his hand. Only after rendering himself as the perfect guilt offering for our sin would he then be exalted above all as king over all kings. But even Jesus' own disciples did not yet recognize Jesus as that suffering servant of God. They expected him to be the same kind of Messiah that the Jews as a people were expecting. They wanted a conquering king who would free them from the oppression that they had faced as a nation for so long. They wanted a Messiah who would make their mortal lives better. They were still embracing a gospel that was in keeping with man's interests, not God's interests. And that's why Jesus' rebuke against Peter is so forceful here. Get thee behind me, Satan, for you are pursuing man's interests and not God's. In order for any sinner to come to trust in Jesus as Savior, that short-sighted construct of well-being has to be forfeited. It has to be surrendered, has to be given up. The idea that God's purpose toward us is to make our mortal lives better. The sinner must come to understand that true well-being is not about that. It is about being restored to everlasting relationship with God. True well-being for every sinner is secured, for any sinner, is secured entirely and only by the death of Jesus Christ in the place of that sinner. And that's what verse 21 of this chapter is all about. Jesus is pointing to that event. It's amazing how many sermons and books even now continue to speak of Jesus as if he came to make our lives more pleasant, more comfortable, more predictable, to give us more control, as if Jesus came to serve the myopic and self-absorbed purposes of men. It was that failure that provoked Jesus to very forcefully rebuke Peter here. Jesus had sternly warned his disciples to beware of the leaven of the Pharisees and the Sadducees, but even Jesus' own disciples still needed to be broken of their sense of entitlement. If you look at Mark chapter 9 and Luke chapter 9, both of those record another instance in which Jesus talked about his imminent death and resurrection. And you know what they did immediately after hearing that? They argued with each other about who would be greatest in his kingdom. They thought it was about them. Entitlement. His own disciples needed the suffering servant prophesied in Isaiah 53 who would save them from the recompense that will soon come from the hand of God upon all mankind. A judgment that Jesus is just about to talk about in this passage, in the next part of the passage. Countless sermons and books declare that verses 24 to 27, that the theme there is the high cost of being a disciple of Jesus. I agree with that, but it's more than that. It's something very critically more than that. Because the standard of righteousness that Jesus requires of men, that God requires of men, is not a relative standard. Jesus' words here serve as yet another forceful declaration from the King of the kingdom of heaven that no one will ever be worthy of his kingdom until he makes them worthy. And that's the word Jesus uses here, worthy. And the only way that he makes sinners worthy of his kingdom is by what he would soon accomplish at the cross that he just talked about in verse 21. His very sobering words to his disciples here expand on what he said to them earlier in chapter 10. I'm going to read Matthew 10, verses 37 to 39. He who loves father or mother more than me is not worthy of me. And he who loves son or daughter more than me is not worthy of me. And he who does not take his cross and follow after me is not worthy of me. That's the part that he repeats here. He who has found his life shall lose it, and he who has lost his life for my sake shall find it. He repeats that part as well. Now in Matthew 10, Jesus continues to lay out God's interests that stand in complete contradiction to man's interests. Peter's impassioned rejection of Jesus' declaration concerning his imminent execution and resurrection was antithetical to, it was opposed to, the gospel of the kingdom and therefore to God's interests. While I have no doubt that Peter loved Jesus and found it exceedingly hard to think that Jesus would have to suffer and die, I strongly suspect that part of Peter's stunned response to Jesus' statement about the necessity of his death and resurrection was because of what Peter knew it would mean for himself, for Peter. Everyone who follows Jesus is going to suffer as Jesus did. We will participate in his death. Any man who turns away from Jesus, please hear that part, any man who turns away from Jesus to cling to the safety and predictability of this mortal life will miss eternal life. Peter had not turned away from Jesus. He loved Jesus, but he was struggling mightily to comprehend and embrace what Jesus' death on the cross would mean for him and for his brothers in Christ. Every disciple of Jesus is required to lay down his life for Jesus and to share in Jesus' suffering as long as God gives him breath. All who trust in the atoning death of Jesus in their place will be given all that they need to follow in Jesus' steps, to be excellent disciples of Jesus, to lay down their lives, to take up their cross daily, to follow him. But because we are all still doing battle against the world, the flesh, and the devil, none of us will fulfill his commission to his disciples adequately. It is his righteousness and his righteousness alone, not ours, that qualifies us to dwell with him in his kingdom. And that is why Jesus had to go to the cross. Until he returns to claim his church as his beloved bride, he will be our sufficiency to live and serve him and to follow his template, his example. He is our sufficiency to deny self, to take up the cross that he has assigned to us, to follow him. That's what he requires of us. We are commissioned to live as ambassadors of Jesus and to live as he lived. The life of every follower of Jesus is a life of self-denial and of service to others on Christ's behalf. It is a life given up and laid down. And we can only live that life by constant prayerful dependence on Jesus, the author and finisher of faith. But beloved, we live that life knowing every single moment that our only worthiness in the eyes of God is the worthiness of the one we serve. His blood shed in our place is the only sacrifice that will ever pay our sin debt to God. And his righteousness covering us, clothing us, purely as a gift from God to undeserving sinners, is the only merit that you and I will ever have in the eyes of God, and it is all the merit that we will ever need. Even Jesus' own disciples would miserably fall short of what he just said he requires of them. And they would do so most grievously on the night before he would go to the cross as their perfect substitute and ours. There's a reason that the Gospels talk so much about the failure of the disciples. Jesus was over and over setting them up to prove their insufficiency, to prove their failure, to prove their inadequacy, and Peter got the worst of that. But that was absolutely imperative in order for them to be useful to him. Because you know what makes us good? You know what makes us good servants and ambassadors of Christ? It is knowing that we deserve hell and God gave us heaven. It is knowing with absolute rock solid certainty that having been justified, we now have peace with God and we stand in his grace and nobody can take that away from us because it is all of Christ and none of us. Somehow, we convolute this thing and we think that by being great disciples, we will secure our place in heaven at the same time that we talk about being saved by grace through faith. But it goes the other direction, beloved. It is because we know by grace through faith in Jesus Christ, because we know that we have been secured for heaven, that we have been sealed by the Holy Spirit until the day of redemption. It is because we know that that our lives overflow with the gratitude that produces useful and meaningful service to God. Hebrews 12:28 says, therefore, since we receive a kingdom which cannot be shaken, let us have gratitude by which we may offer to God an acceptable service with reverence and awe. The very next day, after Jesus' disciples would fail most miserably, they would see their master die in a terribly humiliating death on a cross outside Jerusalem, just as he had told them must happen. And a few days after that, they would see the resurrected Jesus face to face. They would finally understand the true reason that Jesus had come from heaven to earth the first time. That was when their assignment to live as his ambassadors would begin in earnest. I want to read just briefly a quote that I've read from this pulpit previously. It's from a book titled The Hammer of God, written by a 20th century Swedish minister named Bo Geertz. It's one of my all-time favorite books. When he refers to the way of obedience here, he's not saying that we're done with obedience. He's saying the way of obedience-based righteousness. But listen, the way of obedience leads to the foot of the cross. There one stands, a poor wretch, like Peter on that first Good Friday, full of shame and despair, looking upon his crucified Savior, whom he had been unable to follow. There it becomes apparent that the Lord's best disciples are unworthy of him. They are all betrayers and deniers, sharing in the guilt of his death. But there at the cross, it also becomes clear that the Lord himself makes atonement for their sins. Where the way of obedience ends at Golgotha with judgment upon us, everyone who believes may nevertheless stand on the rock of atonement. There the way of grace begins, the new and holy way through the veil, the way that is sanctified by his blood. This passage ends in verse 28 with a wonderful promise from Jesus to his disciples. Truly, I say to you, there are some of those who are standing here who shall not taste death until they see the Son of Man coming in his kingdom. I believe that promise gets fulfilled in the very next passage, as Matthew will relate the transfiguration of Jesus. We'll get to ponder that passage next time, so stay tuned. Loving Father, thank you for this passage. Thank you, Lord, for Jesus' clear testimony to the inevitability and absolute necessity of his death on the cross and his resurrection from the grave. Thank you, Father, that everything is grounded in that marvelous gift that you have given to mankind. We thank you, Father, that Jesus is the cornerstone of his church. He is the one in whom the church is anchored in all respects. We thank you that the word of God revealed through prophets and apostles who laid their lives down to give it to us is the foundation of his church. And we thank you, Father, that you have made us, the miserable likes of us, to be living stones on which your spiritual household is constructed. The Holy Spirit is the mortar, the glue that holds the whole thing together. We're grateful, Father, for this grand construction project and for our part in it, which is all and only by the grace of God in Jesus Christ our Lord. We thank you and we praise you in his precious name. Amen.
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That was Matt Redman singing Place of Praise on Pilgrim Radio this evening. I'm Spencer Dahlke, and we're looking forward to one more music hour at 11 p.m. Pacific time when we hear sung to us these timeless truths of the gospel. Sarah Groves is coming up next in the meantime as we press ahead to that hour as she sings this classic hymn, Fairest Lord Jesus.

Colossians 3, verse 16 is the cry of our hearts. It says, "Let the message of Christ dwell among you richly as you teach and admonish one another with all wisdom through psalms, hymns, and songs of the Spirit, singing to God with gratitude in your hearts." 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

That was John Reddick to kick us off this hour on Pilgrim Radio. It was his song, What a Love. I trust it was an invitation to you to consider the depths and the extravagance of the love of God shown to undeserving sinners. It was not that he wanted to prove that we were deserving of his love, but rather that while we were still sinners and undeserving of it, he nevertheless showed it to us. So take that to heart as we turn to Lindsay McCall next, carrying on with her song, One More Step.

That was Tim Minor singing Forgive Me here on Pilgrim Radio as we pause our music to consider the words of late London preacher Dr. Martin Lloyd-Jones, who reminds us about this relationship that we as a church have with the world. He says, the glory of the gospel is that when the church is absolutely different from the world, she invariably attracts it. And I would perhaps comment that the real glory there is in the gospel. There are churches, of course, that try to make an effort to attract the world. And so doing, they become kind of a part of it, don't they? And maybe lose their hold of the gospel. But when we cling tightly to the gospel, people will inevitably see in it what they have been looking for, the rest in God that they need. So take it to heart as we turn to Brian Dirksen next, singing Everlasting Arms.

Here's a daily devotional from Johnny Erickson Tada's book, Pearls of Great Price, from Matthew 8, verses 2 to 3. A man with leprosy came and knelt before him and said, "Lord, if you are willing, you can make me clean." Jesus reached out his hand and touched the man. "I am willing," he said, "be clean." Though we rarely hear about it in the Western world, diseases like leprosy still blight and mar many lives in developing nations. The disfigurement of leprosy, as you have no doubt heard, happens when people lose their sensation of pain. And so, with no pain to warn them, people badly damage their fingers or feet, ultimately destroying them. In the book of Hebrews, the author writes, "See to it, brothers, that none of you has a sinful, unbelieving heart that turns away from the living God. But encourage one another daily, as long as it is called today, so that none of you may be hardened by sin's deceitfulness." Right there, you have a diagnosis of spiritual leprosy. It's when your soul becomes hardened by sin's deceitfulness. It's when you spiritually lose all sensation of pain, especially things that pain God. It's when you become actually dull and deadened to sin, when your sensitivity to wrongdoing becomes so numb that you end up ripping your soul apart and don't even realize it. You sin, even blatantly sin, and you don't feel it. White becomes black, black becomes white, or at least gray, and you end up thinking that what others call rebellion in your life isn't really all that bad. My friend, leprosy is something you don't want to fool around with, spiritual or otherwise. If it's a lie, go back and make it right before you become hardened. If it's a fantasy, shelve it. Don't let it fossilize your conscience. Don't turn away from the Lord, as it says in Hebrews 3, verse 12. Let me encourage you today. Do a double check to see if you've got any leprous spots on your soul. Touch me, Lord Jesus, and clean my heart, just as you willingly touched the leper and made him whole. From Johnny Erickson Tada's book, Pearls of Great Price, on Pilgrim Radio.

That was Stuart Townend singing How Deep the Father's Love for Us on Pilgrim Radio as we come to the end of another day this Monday. We're looking forward to opening up Tuesday at midnight Pacific time in about 15 minutes or so with God's Word. It's our program, The Bible, Pure and Simple, that will be airing shortly as we read tonight from Psalm 119 to Proverbs chapter 3. So come join us for that passage of the Old Testament as we turn next to Selah in the meantime with their song, Shall We Gather at the River? Shall

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1: 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I have done justice and righteousness. Do not leave me to my oppressors. Be surety for your servant for good. Do not let the proud oppress me. My eyes fail from seeking your salvation and your righteous word. Deal with your servant according to your mercy, and teach me your statutes. I am your servant. Give me understanding, that I may know your testimonies. It is time for you to act, O Lord, for they have regarded your law as void. 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Therefore, all your precepts concerning all things I consider to be right. I hate every false way. Your testimonies are wonderful. Therefore, my soul keeps them. The entrance of your words gives light. It gives understanding to the simple. I opened my mouth and panted, for I longed for your commandments. Look upon me and be merciful to me, as your custom is toward those who love your name. Direct my steps by your word, and let no iniquity have dominion over me. Redeem me from the oppression of man, that I may keep your precepts. Make your face shine upon your servant, and teach me your statutes. Rivers of water run down from my eyes, because men do not keep your law. Righteous are you, O Lord, and upright are your judgments. Your testimonies which you have commanded are righteous and very faithful. My zeal has consumed me, because my enemies have forgotten your words. Your word is very pure, therefore your servant loves it. I am small and despised, yet I do not forget your precepts. Your righteousness is an everlasting righteousness, and your law is truth. Trouble and anguish have overtaken me, yet your commandments are my delights. The righteousness of your testimonies is everlasting. Give me understanding, and I shall live. I cry out with my whole heart, hear me, O Lord. I will keep your statutes. I cry out to you, save me, and I will keep your testimonies. I rise before the dawning of the morning and cry for help. I hope in your word. My eyes are awake through the night watches, that I may meditate on your word. Hear my voice according to your loving kindness. O Lord, revive me according to your justice. They draw near who follow after wickedness. They are far from your law. You are near, O Lord, and all your commandments are truth. Concerning your testimonies, I have known of old that you have founded them forever. Consider my affliction and deliver me, for I do not forget your law. plead my cause and redeem me. Revive me according to your word. Salvation is far from the wicked, for they do not seek your statutes. Great are your tender mercies, O Lord. Revive me according to your judgments. Many are my persecutors and my enemies, yet I do not turn from your testimonies. I see the treacherous and am disgusted, because they do not keep your word. Consider how I love your precepts. Revive me, O Lord, according to your loving kindness. The entirety of your word is truth, and every one of your righteous judgments endures forever. Princes persecute me without a cause, but my heart stands in awe of your word. I rejoice at your word, as one who finds great treasure. I hate and abhor lying, but I love your law.

praise, for you teach me your statutes. My tongue shall speak of your word, for all your commandments are righteousness. Let your hand become my help, for I have chosen your precepts. I long for your salvation, O Lord, and your law is my delight. Let my soul live, and it shall praise you, and let your judgments help me. I have gone astray like a lost sheep. Seek your servant, for I do not forget your commandments. Psalm 120. In my distress, I cried to the Lord, and he heard me. Deliver my soul, O Lord, from lying lips and from a deceitful tongue. What shall be given to you, or what shall be done to you, you false tongue? Sharp arrows of the warrior, with coals of the broom tree? Woe is me, that I dwell in Meshech, that I dwell among the tents of Kedar. My soul has dwelt too long with one who hates peace. I am for peace, but when I speak, they are for war. Psalm 121. I will lift up my eyes to the hills. From whence comes my help? My help comes from the Lord, who made heaven and earth. He will not allow your foot to be moved. He who keeps you will not slumber. Behold, he who keeps Israel shall neither slumber nor sleep. The Lord is your keeper. The Lord is your shade at your right hand. The sun shall not strike you by day, nor the moon by night. The Lord shall preserve you from all evil. He shall preserve your soul. The Lord shall preserve your going out and your coming in, from this time forth and even forevermore. Psalm 122. I was glad when they said to me, "Let us go into the house of the Lord." Our feet have been standing within your gates, O Jerusalem. Jerusalem is built as a city that is compact together, where the tribes go up, the tribes of the Lord, to the testimony of Israel, to give thanks to the name of the Lord. For thrones are set there for judgment, the thrones of the house of David. Pray for the peace of Jerusalem. May they prosper who love you. Peace be within your walls, prosperity within your palaces. For the sake of my brethren and companions, I will now say, peace be within you. Because of the house of the Lord our God, I will seek your good. Psalm 123. Unto you I lift up my eyes, O you who dwell in the heavens. Behold, as the eyes of servants look to the hand of their masters, as the eyes of a maid to the hand of her mistress, so our eyes look to the Lord our God until he has mercy on us. Have mercy on us, O Lord, have mercy on us, for we are exceedingly filled with contempt. Our soul is exceedingly filled with the scorn of those who are at ease, with the contempt of the proud. Psalm 124. If it had not been the Lord who was on our side, let Israel now say, if it had not been the Lord who was on our side when men rose up against us, then they would have swallowed us alive when their wrath was kindled against us. Then the waters would have overwhelmed us, the stream would have gone over our soul. Then the swollen waters would have gone over our soul. Blessed be the Lord, who has not given us as prey to their teeth. Our soul has escaped as a bird from the snare of the fowlers. The snare is broken, and we have escaped. Our help is in the name of the Lord, who made heaven and earth. Psalm 125.

0: Those who trust in the Lord are like Mount Zion, which cannot be moved, but abides forever. As the mountains surround Jerusalem, so the Lord surrounds his people, from this time forth and forever. For the scepter of wickedness shall not rest on the land allotted to the righteous, lest the righteous reach out their hands to iniquity. Do good, O Lord, to those who are good, and to those who are upright in their hearts. As for such as turn aside to their crooked ways, the Lord shall lead them away with the workers of iniquity. Peace be upon Israel. Psalm 126. When the Lord brought back the captivity of Zion, we were like those who dream. Then our mouth was filled with laughter, and our tongue with singing. Then they said among the nations, "The Lord has done great things for them. The Lord has done great things for us, and we are glad. Bring back our captivity, O Lord, as the streams in the south. Those who sow in tears shall reap in joy. He who continually goes forth weeping, bearing seed for sowing, shall doubtless come again with rejoicing, bringing his sheaves with him." Psalm 127. Unless the Lord builds the house, they labor in vain who build it. Unless the Lord guards the city, the watchman stays awake in vain. It is vain for you to rise up early, to sit up late, to eat the bread of sorrows, for so he gives his beloved sleep. Behold, children are a heritage from the Lord. The fruit of the womb is a reward. Like arrows in the hand of a warrior, so are the children of one's youth. Happy is the man who has his quiver full of them. They shall not be ashamed, but shall speak with their enemies in the gate. Psalm 128. Blessed is everyone who fears the Lord, who walks in his ways. When you eat the labor of your hands, you shall be happy, and it shall be well with you. Your wife shall be like a fruitful vine in the very heart of your house, your children like olive plants all around your table. Behold, thus shall the man be blessed who fears the Lord. The Lord bless you out of Zion, and may you see the good of Jerusalem all the days of your life. Yes, may you see your children's children. Peace be upon Israel. Psalm 129. Many a time they have afflicted me from my youth. Let Israel now say, many a time they have afflicted me from my youth, yet they have not prevailed against me. The plowers plowed on my back. They made their furrows long. The Lord is righteous. He has cut in pieces the cords of the wicked. Let all those who hate Zion be put to shame and turned back. Let them be as the grass on the housetops, which withers before it grows up, with which the reaper does not fill his hand, nor he who binds sheaves his arms. Neither let those who pass by them say, "The blessing of the Lord be upon you. We bless you in the name of the Lord." Psalm 130. Out of the depths I have cried to you, O Lord. Lord, hear my voice. Let your ears be attentive to the voice of my supplications. If you, Lord, should mark iniquities, O Lord, who could stand? But there is forgiveness with you, that you may be feared. I wait for the Lord, my soul waits, and in his word I do hope. My soul waits for the Lord more than those who watch for the morning. Yes, more than those who watch for the morning. O Israel, hope in the Lord, For with the Lord there is mercy, and with him is abundant redemption, and he shall redeem Israel from all his iniquities. Psalm 131. Lord, my heart is not haughty, nor my eyes lofty, neither do I concern myself with great matters, nor with things too profound for me. Surely I have calmed and quieted my soul, like a weaned child with his mother. Like a weaned child is my soul within me. O Israel, hope in the Lord, from this time forth and forever. Psalm 132. Lord, remember David and all his afflictions, how he swore to the Lord and vowed to the Mighty One of Jacob, surely I will not go into the chamber of my house or go up to the comfort of my bed. I will not give sleep to my eyes or slumber to my eyelids until I find a place for the Lord, a dwelling place for the Mighty One of Jacob. Behold, we heard of it in Ephrathah. We found it in the fields of the woods. Let us go into his tabernacle. Let us worship at his footstool. Arise, O Lord, to your resting place, you and the ark of your strength. Let your priests be clothed with righteousness, and let your saints shout for joy. For your servant David's sake, do not turn away the face of your anointed. The Lord has sworn in truth to David. He will not turn from it. I will set upon your throne the fruit of your body. If your sons will keep my covenant and my testimony, which I shall teach them, their sons also shall sit upon your throne forevermore. For the Lord has chosen Zion. He has desired it for his dwelling place. This is my resting place forever. Here I will dwell, for I have desired it. I will abundantly bless her provision. I will satisfy her poor with bread. I will also clothe her priests with salvation, and her saints shall shout aloud for joy. There I will make the horn of David grow. I will prepare a lamp for my anointed. His enemies I will clothe with shame, but upon himself his crown shall flourish. Psalm 133. Behold how good and how pleasant it is for brethren to dwell together in unity. It is like the precious oil upon the head, running down on the beard of Aaron, running down on the edge of his garments. It is like the dew of Hermon, descending upon the mountains of Zion, for there the Lord commanded the blessing, life evermore. Psalm 134. Behold, bless the Lord, all you servants of the Lord, who by night stand in the house of the Lord. Lift up your hands in the sanctuary and bless the Lord who made heaven and earth. Bless you from Zion. Psalm 135. Praise the Lord. Praise the name of the Lord. Praise him, O you servants of the Lord, you who stand in the house of the Lord, in the courts of the house of our God. Praise the Lord, for the Lord is good. Sing praises to his name, for it is pleasant. For the Lord has chosen Jacob for himself, Israel for his special treasure. For I know that the Lord is great, and our Lord is above all gods. Whatever the Lord pleases, he does, in heaven and in earth, in the seas and in all deep places. He causes the vapors to ascend from the ends of the earth. He makes lightning for the rain. He brings the wind out of his treasuries. He destroyed the firstborn of Egypt, both of man and beast. He sent signs and wonders into the midst of you, O Egypt, upon Pharaoh and all his servants. He defeated many nations and slew mighty kings, Sihon, king of the Amorites, Og, king of Bashan, and all the kingdoms of Canaan, and gave their land as a heritage to Israel, his people. Your name, O Lord, endures forever. Your fame, O Lord, throughout all generations, for the Lord will judge his people, and he will have compassion on his servants. The idols of the nations are silver and gold, the work of men's hands. They have mouths, but they do not speak. Eyes they have, but they do not see. They have ears, but they do not hear. Nor is there any breath in their mouths. Those who make them are like them. So is everyone who trusts in them. Bless the Lord, O house of Israel. Bless the Lord, O house of Aaron. Bless the Lord, O house of Levi. You who fear the Lord, bless the Lord. Blessed be the Lord out of Zion, who dwells in Jerusalem. Praise the Lord. Psalm 136. Oh, give thanks to the Lord, for he is good, for his mercy endures forever. Oh, give thanks to the God of gods, for his mercy endures forever. Oh, give thanks to the Lord of lords, for his mercy endures forever. To him who alone does great wonders, for his mercy endures forever. To him who by wisdom made the heavens, for his mercy endures forever. To him who laid out the earth above the waters, for his mercy endures forever. To him who made great lights, for his mercy endures forever. The sun to rule by day, for his mercy endures forever. The moon and stars to rule by night, for his mercy endures forever. To him who struck Egypt in their firstborn, for his mercy endures forever, and brought out Israel from among them, for his mercy endures forever, with a strong hand and with an outstretched arm, for his mercy endures forever. To him who divided the Red Sea in two, for his mercy endures forever, and made Israel pass through the midst of it, for his mercy endures forever, but overthrew Pharaoh and his army in the Red Sea, for his mercy endures forever. To him who led his people through the wilderness, for his mercy endures forever. To him who struck down great kings, for his mercy endures forever, and slew famous kings, for his mercy endures forever. Sihon, king of the Amorites, for his mercy endures forever, and Og, king of Bashan, for his mercy endures forever, and gave their land as a heritage, for his mercy endures forever. A heritage to Israel, his servant, for his mercy endures forever, who remembered us in our lowly state, for his mercy endures forever, and rescued us from our enemies, for his mercy endures forever, who gives food to all flesh, for his mercy endures forever. O give thanks to the God of heaven, for his mercy endures forever. Psalm 137. By the rivers of Babylon, there we sat down, yea, we wept when we remembered Zion. We hung our harps upon the willows in the midst of it. For there those who carried us away captive asked of us a song, and those who plundered us requested mirth, saying, "Sing us one of the songs of Zion." How shall we sing the Lord's song in a foreign land? If I forget you, O Jerusalem, let my right hand forget its skill. If I do not remember you, let my tongue cling to the roof of my mouth. If I do not exalt Jerusalem above my chief joy. Remember, O Lord, against the sons of Edom, the day of Jerusalem, who said, raise it, to its very foundation. O daughter of Babylon, who are to be destroyed, happy the one who repays you as you have served us. Happy the one who takes and dashes your little ones against the rock. Psalm 138. I will praise you with my whole heart. Before the gods, I will sing praises to you. I will worship toward your holy temple and praise your name for your loving kindness and your truth. For you have magnified your word above all your name. In the day when I cried out, you answered me and made me bold with strength in my soul. All the kings of the earth shall praise you, O Lord, when they hear the words of your mouth. Yes, they shall sing of the ways of the Lord, for great is the glory of the Lord. Though the Lord is on high, yet he regards the lowly, but the proud he knows from afar. Though I walk in the midst of trouble, you will revive me. You will stretch out your hand against the wrath of my enemies, and your right hand will save me. The Lord will perfect that which concerns me. Your mercy, O Lord, endures forever. Do not forsake the works of your hands. Psalm 139. O Lord, you have searched me and known me. You know my sitting down and my rising up. You understand my thought afar off. You comprehend my path and my lying down, and are acquainted with all my ways. For there is not a word on my tongue, but behold, O Lord, you know it altogether. You have hedged me behind and before, and laid your hand upon me. Such knowledge is too wonderful for me. It is high. I cannot attain it. Where can I go from your spirit? Or where can I flee from your presence? If I ascend into heaven, you are there. If I make my bed in hell, behold, you are there. If I take the wings of the morning and dwell in the uttermost parts of the sea, even there your hand shall lead me, and your right hand shall hold me. If I say, surely the darkness shall fall on me, even the night shall be light about me. Indeed, the darkness shall not hide from you, but the night shines as the day. The darkness and the light are both alike to you. For you formed my inward parts. You covered me in my mother's womb. I will praise you, for I am fearfully and wonderfully made. Marvelous are your works, and that my soul knows very well. My frame was not hidden from you when I was made in secret and skillfully wrought in the lowest parts of the earth. Your eyes saw my substance being yet unformed, and in your book they all were written, the days fashioned for me, when as yet there were none of them. How precious also are your thoughts to me, O God! How great is the sum of them! If I should count them, they would be more in number than the sand. When I awake, I am still with you. Oh, that you would slay the wicked, O God! Depart from me, therefore, you bloodthirsty men, for they speak against you wickedly. Your enemies take your name in vain. Do I not hate them, O Lord, who hate you? And do I not loathe those who rise up against you? I hate them with perfect hatred. I count them my enemies. Search me, O God, and know my heart. Try me, and know my anxieties, and see if there is any wicked way in me, and lead me in the way everlasting. Psalm 140. Deliver me, O Lord, from evil men. Preserve me from violent men who plan evil things in their hearts. They continually gather together for war. They sharpen their tongues like a serpent. The poison of asps is under their lips, Selah. Keep me, O Lord, from the hands of the wicked. Preserve me from violent men who have purposed to make my steps stumble. The proud have hidden a snare for me and cords. They have spread a net by the wayside. They have set traps for me, Selah. I said to the Lord, You are my God. Hear the voice of my supplications, O Lord. O God, the Lord, the strength of my salvation, you have covered my head in the day of battle. Do not grant, O Lord, the desires of the wicked. Do not further his wicked scheme, lest they be exalted, Selah. As for the head of those who surround me, let the evil of their lips cover them. Let burning coals fall upon them. Let them be cast into the fire, into deep pits, that they raise not up again. Let not a slanderer be established in the earth. Let evil hunt the violent man to overthrow him. I know that the Lord will maintain the cause of the afflicted, and justice for the poor. Surely the righteous shall give thanks to your name. The upright shall dwell in your presence. Psalm 141. Lord, I cry out to you. Make haste to me. Give ear to my voice when I cry out to you. Let my prayer be set before you as incense, the lifting up of my hands as the evening sacrifice. Set a guard, O Lord, over my mouth. Keep watch over the door of my lips. Do not incline my heart to any evil thing, to practice wicked works with men who work iniquity, and do not let me eat of their delicacies. Let the righteous strike me, it shall be a kindness, and let him rebuke me, it shall be as excellent oil. Let my head not refuse it, for still my prayer is against the deeds of the wicked. Their judges are overthrown by the sides of the cliff, and they hear my words, for they are sweet. Our bones are scattered at the mouth of the grave, as when one plows and breaks up the earth. But my eyes are upon you, O God, the Lord. In you I take refuge. Do not leave my soul destitute. Keep me from the snares they have laid for me, and from the traps of the workers of iniquity. Let the wicked fall into their own nets while I escape safely. Psalm 142. I cry out to the Lord with my voice. With my voice to the Lord I make my supplication. I pour out my complaint before him. I declare before him my trouble. When my spirit was overwhelmed within me, then you knew my path. In the way in which I walk, they have secretly set a snare for me. Look on my right hand and see, for there is no one who acknowledges me. Refuge has failed me. No one cares for my soul. I cried out to you, O Lord. I said, You are my refuge, my portion in the land of the living. Attend to my cry, for I am brought very low. Deliver me from my persecutors, for they are stronger than I. Bring my soul out of prison, that I may praise your name. The righteous shall surround me, for you shall deal bountifully with me. Psalm 143. Hear my prayer, O Lord. Give ear to my supplications. In your faithfulness, answer me, and in your righteousness. Do not enter into judgment with your servant, for in your sight no one living is righteous. For the enemy has persecuted my soul. He has crushed my life to the ground. He has made me dwell in darkness, like those who have long been dead. Therefore my spirit is overwhelmed within me. My heart within me is distressed. I remember the days of old. I meditate on all your works. I muse on the work of your hands. I spread out my hands to you. My soul longs for you like a thirsty land. Selah. Answer me speedily, O Lord. My spirit fails. Do not hide your face from me, lest I be like those who go down into the pit. Cause me to hear your loving kindness in the morning, for in you do I trust. Cause me to know the way in which I should walk, for I lift up my soul to you. Deliver me, O Lord, from my enemies. In you I take shelter. Teach me to do your will, for you are my God. Your spirit is good. Lead me in the land of uprightness. Revive me, O Lord, for your name's sake. For your righteousness' sake, bring my soul out of trouble. In your mercy, cut off my enemies, and destroy all those who afflict my soul. For I am your servant. Psalm 144. Blessed be the Lord my rock, who trains my hands for war, and my fingers for battle, my loving kindness and my fortress, my high tower and my deliverer, my shield and the one in whom I take refuge, who subdues my people under me. Lord, what is man that you take knowledge of him, or the son of man that you are mindful of him? Man is like a breath. His days are like a passing shadow. Bow down your heavens, O Lord, and come down. Touch the mountains, and they shall smoke. Flash forth lightning and scatter them. Shoot out your arrows and destroy them. Stretch out your hand from above. Rescue me and deliver me out of great waters. From the hand of foreigners, whose mouth speaks lying words, and whose right hand is a right hand of falsehood. I will sing a new song to you, O God. On a harp of 10 strings, I will sing praises to you. The one who gives salvation to kings, who delivers David his servant from the deadly sword. Rescue me, and deliver me from the hand of foreigners, whose mouth speaks lying words, and whose right hand is a right hand of falsehood, that our sons may be as plants grown up in their youth, that our daughters may be as pillars sculptured in palace style, that our barns may be full, supplying all kinds of produce, that our sheep may bring forth thousands and 10,000s in our fields, that our oxen may be well laden, that there be no breaking in or going out, that there be no outcry in our streets. Happy are the people who are in such a state. Happy are the people whose God is the Lord. Psalm 145. I will extol you, my God, O King, and I will bless your name forever and ever. Every day I will bless you, and I will praise your name forever and ever. Great is the Lord, and greatly to be praised, and his greatness is unsearchable. One generation shall praise your works to another, and shall declare your mighty acts. I will meditate on the glorious splendor of your majesty, and on your wondrous works. Men shall speak of the might of your awesome acts, and I will declare your greatness. They shall utter the memory of your great goodness, and shall sing of your righteousness. The Lord is gracious and full of compassion, slow to anger and great in mercy. The Lord is good to all, and his tender mercies are over all his works. All your works shall praise you, O Lord, and your saints shall bless you. They shall speak of the glory of your kingdom and talk of your power, to make known to the sons of men his mighty acts and the glorious majesty of his kingdom. Your kingdom is an everlasting kingdom, and your dominion endures throughout all generations. The Lord upholds all who fall, and raises up all who are bowed down. The eyes of all look expectantly to you, and you give them their food in due season. You open your hand and satisfy the desire of every living thing. The Lord is righteous in all his ways, gracious in all his works. The Lord is near to all who call upon him, to all who call upon him in truth. He will fulfill the desire of those who fear him. He also will hear their cry and save them. The Lord preserves all who love him, but all the wicked he will destroy. My mouth shall speak the praise of the Lord, and all flesh shall bless his holy name forever and ever. Psalm 146. Praise the Lord. Praise the Lord, O my soul. While I live, I will praise the Lord. I will sing praises to my God while I have my being. Do not put your trust in princes, nor in a son of man in whom there is no help. His spirit departs, he returns to his earth. In that very day his plans perish. Happy is he who has the God of Jacob for his help, whose hope is in the Lord his God, who made heaven and earth, the sea, and all that is in them, who keeps truth forever, who executes justice for the oppressed, who gives food to the hungry. The Lord gives freedom to the prisoners. The Lord opens the eyes of the blind. The Lord raises those who are bowed down. The Lord loves the righteous. The Lord watches over the strangers. He relieves the fatherless and widow. But the way of the wicked, he turns upside down. The Lord shall reign forever. Your God, O Zion, to all generations. Praise the Lord. Psalm 147. Praise the Lord, for it is good to sing praises to our God, for it is pleasant and praise is beautiful. The Lord builds up Jerusalem. He gathers together the outcasts of Israel. He heals the brokenhearted and binds up their wounds. He counts the number of the stars. He calls them all by name. Great is our Lord and mighty in power. His understanding is infinite. The Lord lifts up the humble. He casts the wicked down to the ground. Sing to the Lord with thanksgiving. Sing praises on the harp to our God, who covers the heavens with clouds, who prepares rain for the earth, who makes grass to grow on the mountains. He gives to the beast its food, and to the young ravens that cry. He does not delight in the strength of the horse. He takes no pleasure in the legs of a man. The Lord takes pleasure in those who fear him, in those who hope in his mercy. Praise the Lord, O Jerusalem. Praise your God, O Zion. For he has strengthened the bars of your gates. He has blessed your children within you. He makes peace in your borders and fills you with the finest wheat. He sends out his command to the earth. His word runs very swiftly. He gives snow like wool. He scatters the frost like ashes. He casts out his hail like morsels. Who can stand before his cold? He sends out his word and melts them. He causes his wind to blow and the waters flow. He declares his word to Jacob, his statutes and his judgments to Israel. He has not dealt thus with any nation, and as for his judgments, they have not known them. Praise the Lord. Psalm 148. Praise the Lord. Praise the Lord from the heavens. Praise him in the heights. Praise him, all his angels. Praise him, all his hosts. Praise him, sun and moon. Praise him, all you stars of light. Praise him, you heavens of heavens, and you waters above the heavens. Let them praise the name of the Lord, for he commanded, and they were created. He also established them forever and ever. He made a decree which shall not pass away. Praise the Lord from the earth, you great sea creatures and all the depths, fire and hail, snow and clouds, stormy wind fulfilling his word, mountains and all hills, fruitful trees and all cedars, beasts and all cattle, creeping things and flying fowl, kings of the earth and all peoples, princes and all judges of the earth, both young men and maidens, old men and children. Let them praise the name of the Lord, for his name alone is exalted. His glory is above the earth and heaven, and he has exalted the horn of his people, the praise of all his saints, of the children of Israel, a people near to him. Praise the Lord. Psalm 149. Praise the Lord. Sing to the Lord a new song, and his praise in the assembly of saints. Let Israel rejoice in their Maker. Let the children of Zion be joyful in their King. Let them praise his name with the dance. Let them sing praises to him with the timbrel and harp. For the Lord takes pleasure in his people. He will beautify the humble with salvation. Let the saints be joyful in glory. Let them sing aloud on their beds. Let the high praises of God be in their mouth, and a two-edged sword in their hand, to execute vengeance on the nations and punishments on the peoples, to bind their kings with chains and their nobles with fetters of iron, to execute on them the written judgment. This honor have all his saints. Praise the Lord. Psalm 150. Praise the Lord. Praise God in his sanctuary. Praise him in his mighty firmament. Praise him for his mighty acts. Praise him according to his excellent greatness. Praise him with the sound of the trumpet. Praise him with the lute and harp. Praise him with the timbrel and dance. Praise him with stringed instruments and flutes. Praise him with loud cymbals. Praise him with clashing cymbals. Let everything that has breath praise the Lord. Praise the Lord. The Book of Proverbs, Chapter 1. The Proverbs of Solomon, the son of David, king of Israel, to know wisdom and instruction, to perceive the words of understanding, to receive the instruction of wisdom, justice, judgment, and equity, to give prudence to the simple, to the young man knowledge and discretion. A wise man will hear and increase learning. and a man of understanding will attain wise counsel. To understand a proverb and an enigma, the words of the wise and their riddles. The fear of the Lord is the beginning of knowledge, but fools despise wisdom and instruction. My son, hear the instruction of your father, and do not forsake the law of your mother. For they will be a graceful ornament on your head, and chains about your neck. My son, if sinners entice you, do not consent. If they say, "Come with us," let us lie in wait to shed blood. Let us lurk secretly for the innocent without cause. Let us swallow them alive like Sheol, and whole like those who go down to the pit. We shall find all kinds of precious possessions. We shall fill our houses with spoil. Cast in your lot among us. Let us all have one purse. My son, do not walk in the way with them. Keep your foot from their path. For their feet run to evil, and they make haste to shed blood. Surely in vain the net is spread in the sight of any bird, but they lie in wait for their own blood. They lurk secretly for their own lives. So are the ways of everyone who is greedy for gain. It takes away the life of its owners. Wisdom calls aloud outside. She raises her voice in the open squares. She cries out in the chief concourses, at the openings of the gates in the city. She speaks her words. How long, you simple ones, will you love simplicity? For scorners delight in their scorning, and fools hate knowledge. Turn at my rebuke. Surely I will pour out my spirit on you. I will make my words known to you. Because I have called, and you refused, I have stretched out my hand, and no one regarded, because you disdained all my counsel and would have none of my rebuke. I also will laugh at your calamity. I will mock when your terror comes. When your terror comes like a storm and your destruction comes like a whirlwind, when distress and anguish come upon you, then they will call on me, but I will not answer. They will seek me diligently, but they will not find me, because they hated knowledge and did not choose the fear of the Lord. They would have none of my counsel and despised my every rebuke. Therefore, they shall eat the fruit of their own way and be filled to the full with their own fancies. For the turning away of the simple will slay them, and the complacency of fools will destroy them. But whoever listens to me will dwell safely and will be secure without fear of evil. Proverbs chapter 2. My son, if you receive my words and treasure my commands within you, so that you incline your ear to wisdom and apply your heart to understanding, yes, if you cry out for discernment and lift up your voice for understanding, if you seek her as silver and search for her as for hidden treasures, then you will understand the fear of the Lord and find the knowledge of God. For the Lord gives wisdom. From his mouth come knowledge and understanding. He stores up sound wisdom for the upright. He is a shield to those who walk uprightly. He guards the paths of justice and preserves the way of his saints. Then you will understand righteousness and justice, equity and every good path. When wisdom enters your heart, and knowledge is pleasant to your soul, discretion will preserve you, understanding will keep you, to deliver you from the way of evil, from the man who speaks perverse things, from those who leave the paths of uprightness to walk in the ways of darkness, who rejoice in doing evil and delight in the perversity of the wicked, whose ways are crooked and who are devious in their paths, to deliver you from the immoral woman, from the seductress who flatters with her words, who forsakes the companion of her youth and forgets the covenant of her God. For her house leads down to death, and her paths to the dead. None who go to her return, nor do they regain the paths of life. So you may walk in the way of goodness and keep to the paths of righteousness. For the upright will dwell in the land, and the blameless will remain in it. But the wicked will be cut off from the earth, and the unfaithful will be uprooted from it. Proverbs chapter 3. My son, do not forget my law, but let your heart keep my commands. For length of days and long life and peace they will add to you. Let not mercy and truth forsake you. Bind them around your neck, write them on the tablet of your heart, and so find favor and high esteem in the sight of God and man. Trust in the Lord with all your heart, and lean not on your own understanding. In all your ways acknowledge Him, and He shall direct your paths.
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2: Turn with me to Acts 21, verses 17 to 39. Acts 21, today we're going to talk about humility. And humility is one of those tricky things, you know. It's the one virtue that in ourselves that evaporates the moment we notice it. You realize that? I'm not even sure we can work on humility directly. Suppose you make it a personal project to grow in humility, and you think, okay, here's an opportunity for me to be humble, and so you try and you do a decent job of it, and you think to yourself, you know, I was really quite humble just now. That's pretty good. I'm actually pretty proud of that, you know. And yet, humility is a virtue that is exemplified by Jesus. Paul tells us in Philippians 2, verses 6 through 8, that Jesus was in the form of God and yet did not account equality with God a thing to be grasped and held on to, but emptied himself by taking the form of a servant. And being born in the likeness of men, he was obedient. He was found in human form. He humbled himself by becoming obedient even to death on a cross. Humility. And it's a virtue we're called to cultivate as well. As those verses lead into that passage I just read, Philippians 2, verses 3 to 5, say this: do nothing from selfish ambition or conceit, but in humility count others more significant than yourselves. Let each of you look not only to his own interests, but also to the interests of others. Have this mind among yourselves, which is yours in Christ Jesus, who, though he was in the form of God, and it goes on. And so, in other words, we are called to grow in humility like Christ. That's what Paul's saying. But how do you grow in humility if you can't get at it directly? I'm convinced humility is a byproduct of other things. It grows in us while we're paying attention to other things. Things like worship and service and love. In worship, we get lost in the grandeur of God. In service, we give ourselves away for the sake of others. In love, we consider others more important than ourselves. And then as a byproduct of worship, service, and love, we actually start growing in humility. We're slowly, if just for a moment, being freed from the self-preoccupation that dominates most of our living, breathing moments. And in that quiet freedom of self-forgetfulness, we find humility. That's what humility is all about. And I've found in my life, it's always been more caught than taught. Anybody can tell you humility is a good thing and say, well, you know, you need to be more humble. But it's the people who are humble that actually teach you the most about humility. Where it's best to see humility in action. That's the best teacher. And today in Acts 21, we find this is just the case. As the Apostle Paul arrives into Jerusalem, I see so much humility in action in his life. And what's amazing is he doesn't even know he's teaching us about it. He's not even aware. He's just walking in the Spirit, paying attention to Jesus, submitting to the Father's will, and humility is just oozing out of his life. And we can see it, and we can find it inspiring and instructive and incredibly helpful. So that's what we're going to do today. So turn with me, if you will, to Acts 21. We're going to look at verses 17 to 39 today. Acts 21, beginning in verse 17 down to 39. It's interesting, Acts 21 serves as a kind of hinge in the book of Acts. We're moving from Paul's missionary journeys to his arrest and his trials. The next eight chapters are a series of legal proceedings as Paul worms his way through the bureaucratic layers of the Roman court system. And so at one level, this is just Dr. Luke's narration of how we get to the court scenes. What happened? How was he arrested? How was he put on trial? But in the midst of this, I also see just these beautiful pictures of what real humility looks like. And that's going to be our focus today. Paul's going to show us that real humility is teachable. It is deferential, and it is faithful. There's your outline. Teachable, deferential, and faithful. So first of all, real humility is teachable. It's teachable. Verse 17, Acts 21, 17, when we'd come to Jerusalem, the brothers received us gladly. On the following day, Paul went in with us to James, and all the elders were present. And after greeting them, he related one by one the things that God had done among the Gentiles through his ministry. And when they heard it, they glorified God. Just pause there. So here we are. Paul's arrived in Jerusalem. He meets fellow Christians. They're all glad. He's warmly received. Of course, he's bringing this offering to help them with the famine, the struggles they're having. So of course, they warmly received him. You got this beautiful love offering, and that's where we begin. The next day, he goes into James and the elders. This is James the Just, brother, half-brother of Jesus and the author of the book of James.

in Jesus, and no one knew what to do. If Jewish people believed in Jesus, they had, you know, they kept the law, they were circumcised, they were doing the old covenant stuff, and all of a sudden Jesus is added, it makes sense. He's the Messiah. This all flows naturally. But then you have Gentiles who are believing in Jesus and receiving the Holy Spirit, and everyone freaks out. Because it's like, wait a minute, you're not circumcised, you're not keeping the law, you're not doing all the old covenant stuff, but now you have Jesus, and you're full of the Spirit, what do we do with you? And there were the Judaizers said, you've got to go back and complete all the stuff you missed, all the law, all the circumcision, you've got to do all that stuff. And Paul and Peter said, no way, if the Spirit has come upon the Gentiles, they're in, God's already voted, they're in the family of God, they have the Holy Spirit, the sign of the new covenant. And so if you make them do all this other stuff, you're denying the gospel. Salvation's by grace alone, through faith alone, in Christ alone. Don't you dare put the burden of the law and circumcision and all this stuff on the Gentiles. And of course, James and the elders and the council of Jerusalem, they all agreed, Paul and Peter were right. We're not gonna burden the Gentiles with all the law and all the circumcision and all the rest. They're in Christ. They're full members of the church and the new covenant family. But we will ask them not to do four things, four temple pagan practices that would be offensive, particularly offensive to their Jewish brothers and sisters, and as they're trying to live together as this new family. And now it's been 8 years since that council in Acts 15, and a lot has happened. Paul went out on his second missionary journey, his third missionary journey. So Paul here is catching them up to speed. This is what God's done through my ministry. In verse 20, it says, when they heard it, they glorified God. This is amazing, Paul. What you've done, what the gospel has done through your ministry, what Jesus is up to, this is fantastic. It's cause for celebration. But there's also been cause for controversy in the background. In verse 20, we see it. They said to him, you see, brother, how many thousands there are among the Jews of those who have believed. And they're all zealous for the law, and they've been told about you that you teach all the Jews among the Gentiles to forsake Moses and tell them not to circumcise their children or walk according to our customs. What then is to be done? They'll certainly hear you've come. Do what we tell you. So Paul, they tell Paul, look, there's a rumor going around that you're telling not just the Gentiles that they don't need to be circumcised and obey the law and all the rest. The rumor is that you're also telling Jews that they don't have to do anything with Moses anymore. They don't have to be Jewish. They don't have to circumcise their kids. They can abandon and defect from all their heritage. And you've got all these Jews here in Jerusalem that have come to believe in Jesus as Messiah, and they're concerned that they're going to lose all their heritage, that you're a bad guy, and they're suspicious. And it's not hard to imagine where the rumors came from. Paul writes things like in Romans 3:28, we are justified by faith apart from the works of the law. Or Galatians 5:6, in Jesus Christ, there is neither circumcision nor uncircumcision counts for anything. And so the rumors have spread. Now remember, Paul's ministry is among the Gentiles. So the emphasis for him is don't you dare burden the Gentiles with all the requirements of the law and circumcision and all the rest, because it's a fundamental denial of the gospel. Jesus plus nothing equals everything. But James' concern, as he pastors all these Jewish Christians, is just the opposite. They've got cultural heritage, and it's fine for them to continue to celebrate the feasts and circumcise and obey the law of Moses, because all of that's pointing to Jesus anyway. So the Jews can keep doing the law, just don't burden the Gentiles. That's the point. And Paul would have agreed with all of that. So here they are now in this mess, and they want to clarify it. So the rumor here is that Paul's teaching the Jews also to forsake Moses or circumcision and their cultural heritage. And so they decide to tackle this with a vow. And we'll talk about that under the next point. But right now, what I want you to see is Paul's humility here, his humility here. Paul's been traveling the world. Jesus has used him mightily. He's been doing miracles. He's planted dozens of churches. Hundreds have turned to Christ. He's writing a bunch of letters that become half of our New Testament.
And when he

0: speaks, everybody listens. They're constantly coming to him for advice. He gets to call the shots most of the time, yes? And now James and the elders say, sit down, buddy, because we have a problem here. We're gonna give you an impromptu performance review because your reputation is a little sketchy. We gotta do some damage control, and so you need to listen up and do what we tell you. I mean, have you ever had a performance review like this, like where someone sits you down? It's like, get negative feedback, constructive criticism, right? It's uncomfortable. It's easy to bristle and for our egos to get bruised and to be defensive, isn't it? But Paul doesn't do any of that. Isn't this amazing? He doesn't bristle. He doesn't sulk. He doesn't argue. He doesn't object. He doesn't explain. No, he just simply listens, absorbs, and submits to the counsel of James and the elders. This is humility in action, because humility welcomes counsel in life, doesn't it? Humility welcomes counsel in life. Proverbs 11, verse 2, with humility comes wisdom. Proverbs 19, 20, listen to advice and accept instruction that you may gain wisdom. James 1, 19, this is the same James. James 1, 19, let everyone be quick to listen and slow to speak and slow to become angry. It takes real humility, friends, to receive feedback. Even criticism that's unfair and unjustified, to sit there and absorb it, to find what you can do to address the concern, to listen, to learn, to receive, to recognize wisdom when it comes, to submit to godly counsel, this is hard. Remember how we said you can't get at humility directly, that it's a byproduct of when you're working on other things? Well, one of the ways I think we grow in humility is by learning to listen well. Learning to listen well. When we welcome counsel into our lives, not only are we increasing in wisdom, we're also growing in humility, because real humility is teachable. It's teachable. That's number one. Number two, real humility is deferential. It's deferential. James and the elders continue here, Acts 21, 23. Do therefore what we tell you. We have four men who are under a vow. Take these men, purify yourself along with them, pay their expenses so that they may shave their heads. Thus all will know that there's nothing in what they have been told about you, but that you yourself also live in observance of the law. But as for those Gentiles who believed, we've sent a letter with our judgment that they should abstain from what has been sacrificed to idols, from blood, from what has been strangled, and from sexual immorality. So James and the elders, they say, look, Paul, we've got a solution for you. People think you're teaching the Jews to be anti-Moses, anti-law, anti-circumcision. We're all in agreement that the Gentile Christians don't have to do the law of Moses and circumcision, all those requirements. That's why we sent that letter back in Acts 15 with those four, say, please don't do these four things that are offensive to the Jewish people. We've already cleared that. But if Jewish Christians want to keep on obeying the law, eating kosher, circumcising their kids, observing the feasts, knowing that it's all pointing to Jesus and fulfilled in him, fine. We know you're fine with that, Paul, and we're fine with that. So here's what we want you to do. Let's put these false rumors to rest once and for all. Take this vow with these four guys. They're ready to go. They already want to do it, but they don't have the money. You pay for them, and you all get your head shaved, and you all take the vow, and everyone will see you walking around with the shaved head, and they're going to know, oh, he's doing a Nazarite vow from Numbers 6. It's the highest kind of vow you can do to consecrate yourself to the Lord if you're a non-priest. And when they see you doing this, they're going to go, oh, this guy respects and follows the law of Moses. And so here he goes. This is the plan. Verse 26, Paul took the men, and the next day he purified himself along with them, went into the temple, giving notice when the days of purification would be fulfilled and the offering presented for each one of them. Now, here's what's striking to me. Paul didn't really have to do this, did he? The Nazirite vow is super expensive, number one. Number two, life-altering, because you can't drink from the fruit of the vine, and there's all these, like, restrictions. And it was supposed to be voluntary. But Paul is being asked by others to actually do the vow. And for what purpose? To clear up some unfounded rumor that has no basis in reality, to satisfy the concerns of folks who'd gotten riled up over the misinformation, and to smooth things over with people Paul didn't even know. Right? He doesn't have to do this. Why would he go through with it? Two reasons. One, because James and the elders asked him to. And he's deferring to their leadership in his life, yes? Secondly, because he's eager to maintain the unity of the Spirit in the bond of peace. That's Ephesians 4:3. So Paul's deferring here, not just to James and the elders, but to his brothers and sisters in Christ. He thinks if taking this vow will put to rest these divisive rumors and allow us to dwell with one another in harmony and fellowship and love in unity in Christ, I'll do it. I'll do it. I'll lay down my rights for the sake of others. He's serving others in love. You see that? Because this is what humility does. Humility serves others in love. Remember what Jesus said in Matthew 20, verses 26 to 28? Whoever wants to become great among you must be your servant, and whoever wants to be first must be your slave, just as the Son of Man did not come to be served, but to serve and to give his life as a ransom for many. Remember, Jesus washed their feet, and he said, if I, as your Lord and Master, wash your feet, you're to love others in the same way, serve one another. Friends, it takes real humility to serve others in love, doesn't it? Especially when it means laying down our rights. Our pride wants to object, to assert ourselves and protest. But humility is willing to defer, to yield, to serve, to absorb, to bless. Remember how we said you can't get it? Humility directly, it's a byproduct of other things. Well, one of the ways we grow in humility, I think, is by serving others in love. We quietly give away ourselves. When we serve our brothers and sisters in love, not only are we becoming more like Jesus, we're growing in humility as well. Because real humility is deferential. It's deferential. Teachable, deferential, and now thirdly, faithful. Faithful. Paul did what James and the elders prescribed. He purifies himself with these four guys in the temple, and he informs the priest we'll be back in 7 days once the days of purification are over, and then we'll have the sacrifices, the big costly payment to make. We're going to be back here in 7 days. But before the week is up, everything goes sideways. And we see this here in Acts 21:27. When the 7 days were almost completed, the Jews from Asia, seeing him in the temple, stirred up the whole crowd, laid hands on him, crying out, "Men of Israel, help! This is the man who was teaching everyone everywhere against the people and the law and the place. Moreover, he even brought Greeks into the temple and defiled this holy place, for they had previously seen Trophimus the Ephesian with him in the city, and they supposed that Paul had brought him into the temple." So here we find the source of all these rumors about Paul. These are Paul's Jewish enemies from Asia who are back in Jerusalem to celebrate the Feast of Pentecost. So they traveled in. These are the same people that have caused Paul trouble throughout Asia Minor and throughout his travels, the riots and the people that have chased him from town to town and stoned him. And they're back in Jerusalem, and they're spreading the rumors and causing trouble. So they even go as far as to accuse Paul of bringing a Gentile into the temple. That you say, what's the big deal? Well, the outer court was for the Gentiles. There was an inner court for Jewish men only, and they're saying he brought a Gentile into the temple, the inner court. which of course isn't true. Dr. Luke notes that Trophimus, the Ephesian, was with him in the city, but not with him in the temple. So it's all a disingenuous accusation, what they're saying. And it continues here in verse 30. Then the city was all stirred up, and the people ran together, and they seized Paul and dragged him out of the temple. And at once the gates were shut, gates of the temple, and they were seeking to kill him. And word came to the tribune of the cohort that all of Jerusalem was in confusion. And he took soldiers and centurions and ran down to them. And when they saw the tribune and the soldiers, they stopped beating Paul. So the Roman tribune was stationed in the fortress Antonia, which was attached to the temple complex or right next to it and overlooked the temple complex right there in the heart of the city. Later, we're going to find out this guy's name. It's Claudius Lysias. And he hears the commotion and in a show of force comes rallying down with tons of troops and they break up the mob. And he saves Paul's life by arresting him. It's ironic. Verse 33, then the tribune came up and arrested him and ordered him to be bound with two chains. He inquired who he was and what he had done, and some of the crowd were shouting one thing, others another, and he could not learn the facts because of the uproar, and he ordered him to be brought into the barracks. And when he came to the steps, he was actually carried by the soldiers because of the violence of the crowd, and for the mob of people followed, crying, "Away with him!" So Paul here is bound with two chains. Remember the prophecy of Agabus that he would be bound with the belt? Remember that? Here it's coming true. He's bound with two chains, probably between two different soldiers. And he's hauled up the steps to the fortress Antonia. And the mob is pressing in, so they actually just loft him up on their shoulders and haul him out. Verse 37, as Paul is about to be brought into the barracks, he said to the tribune, "May I say something to you?" And he said, "Do you know Greek? Are you not the Egyptian then who was recently stirring up all the revolt and led the 4,000 men of the assassins out into the wilderness?" And Paul replied, "I'm a Jew from Tarsus in Cilicia, a citizen of no obscure city. I beg you, permit me to speak to the people." So at first the tribune assumes Paul must be this Egyptian fellow who stirred up the 4,000, what was called Sicarii, the dagger men who would ambush the Roman soldiers. And this guy caused trouble and escaped. Actually, we have record of this in Josephus's histories. He's a Roman historian. He references this very event in the Antiquities of the Jews and his Jewish War volumes. But when Paul speaks to the tribune in Greek, the tribune goes, "Wait a minute, I've got this all wrong. My assumptions are incorrect. This is Paul. He's a Jew. He's from Tarsus in Cilicia. He's not the threat that the tribune thought he was." And so Paul asks for a chance to speak, and we'll look at his speech next time. But right now, what I want you to see is how amazingly, faithfully steadfast Paul has remained under pressure. He's being attacked. He doesn't retaliate. He doesn't punch back. He's being reviled. He doesn't revile in return. He's being hated, but he's not hateful in his response. He's calm, he's courageous, and he keeps his head. Yes? How did he do that? What resources is he metabolizing? He must be walking in the Spirit, yes? Looking to his Jesus, clinging to his grace. This is supernatural character coming out of his life. Remember what Paul said to the Ephesian elders before he left in Acts 20, verses 24 and 25. "I do not account my life as of any value, nor as precious to myself, if only I may finish my course and the ministry that I receive from the Lord Jesus to testify to the gospel of the grace of God." What a beautiful statement. It shows you his heart, doesn't it? Or remember what he said in Caesarea? Acts 21:13, "I'm ready not only to be imprisoned, but to even die in Jerusalem for the name of the Lord Jesus." So where did Paul find such unflappable courage in the face of outrageous dangers like this? He was humbly entrusting himself into the hands of Almighty God. knowing that no matter what, whether by life or by death, Christ would be glorified in his body. For as Paul writes in Philippians 1:21, for me to live is Christ and to die is gain. Or in Romans 12, verses 19 and 21, this is what Paul writes, beloved, never avenge yourselves, but leave it to the wrath of God. For as written, vengeance is mine, I will repay, says the Lord. Do not be overcome by evil, but overcome evil with good. And so don't you see it right here, don't you? This is humility in action. Joyous confidence in the Lord in the midst of hardship, undaunted courage in the face of danger, unwavering faithfulness as the fire closes in, entrusting himself to the one who judges justly. Because friends, humility stands firm in the Lord. Humility stands firm in the Lord. This is what Paul writes in Ephesians 6, verses 10 to 13. Finally, brothers and sisters, be strong in the Lord and in the strength of his might. Put on the whole armor of God that you may be able to stand against the schemes of the devil. For we do not wrestle against flesh and blood, but against the rulers, against the authorities, against the cosmic powers over this present darkness, against the spiritual forces of evil in the heavenly places. Therefore, take up the whole armor of God that you may be able to withstand in the evil day, and after having done everything, to stand firm. Or this is what Peter writes in 1 Peter 2, verses 20 and 23, 22, 23. When you do good and suffer for it, endure. This is a gracious thing in the sight of God. For to this you have been called, because Christ also suffered for you, leaving you an example, so that you might follow in his steps. He committed no sin, neither was deceit found in his mouth. When he was reviled, he did not revile in return. When he suffered, he did not threaten, but continued entrusting himself to him who judges justly. It takes real humility, friends, to stand firm in the Lord, especially when it means suffering injustice, especially for the sake of Jesus. Our pride wants to fight back, doesn't it? To lash out, to make them pay, but it is humility that is willing to trust God to fight for us, to surrender the outcomes into his loving hands, and to love our enemies to the very end, just like Jesus did. That's how Jesus loved us, with humility like that. Father, forgive them, for they know not what they do. With his last breaths, giving an appeal to save us all. And now Paul's going to proclaim the gospel to his enemies next time. Such humble faithfulness. Remember how we said humility, you can't get at it directly. It's a byproduct of other efforts. Well, one of the ways we grow in humility is by standing firm in the Lord. When we stand firm in the Lord, not only are we bearing witness for him, we're growing in humility as well, because he's our life, our strength, and our all. And so real humility is faithful. It's faithful. It's amazing. Humility doesn't look like what we would think it does. You know, I used to think humility meant people groveling about, you know, just always miserable, running themselves down. That's not what humility is about at all. Humility is not thinking less of yourself. It's thinking of yourself less. It's thinking of yourself less. Humility is the quiet freedom of self-forgetfulness that has discovered the wonders of worship, service, and love in the kingdom of God, so that the fruit of the Spirit begins to be born in our lives as we imitate Christ and pursue a relationship with our Heavenly Father, so that we start to look like our God. We learn it through other things like being teachable, welcoming counsel in life, being deferential, serving others in love, and being faithful, standing firm in the Lord when it gets tough. James 4:10 says this, humble yourselves before the Lord, and he will exalt you. Philippians 2:3 through 11, do nothing from selfish ambition or conceit, but in humility, count others more significant than yourselves. Let each of you look not to his own interests, but also to the interests of others. Have this mind among yourselves, which is yours in Christ Jesus, who, though he was in the form of God, did not count equality with God a thing to be grasped, but emptied himself by taking the form of a servant, and being born in the likeness of men. And being found in human form, he humbled himself by becoming obedient to the point of death, even death on a cross. Therefore, God has highly exalted him and bestowed on him a name that is above every name, so that at the name of Jesus, every knee should bow in heaven and on earth and under the earth, and every tongue confess that Jesus Christ is Lord, to the glory of God the Father. Would you pray with me? Oh, Father, help us, humble us, fix our eyes on Jesus, that we might be like him. Lead us by the power of your Holy Spirit. Conform us to the image of Christ, that we might be imitators of you, our Heavenly Father, for the glory of our Father, Son, and Holy Spirit. Amen.
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1: Welcome back, this time to Reader's Choice installment number 28, which was based on Mark chapter 4, verse 37 through 40. And there arose a great storm of wind, and the waves beat into the ship so that it was now full. And he was in the rear part of the ship, asleep on a pillow. And they woke him and said unto him, Master, don't you care that we perish? And Jesus arose and rebuked the wind and said unto the sea, Peace, be still. And the wind ceased. And there was a great calm. And he said to them, Why are you so fearful? How is it that you have no faith? Mark chapter 4, verses 37 to 40. The chapter's titled, The Ruler of the Waves. And we were already well into it when we ran out of time last time. So we pick it up where we left off on page 204, where just let us learn, in the last place, how tenderly and patiently the Lord Jesus deals with the weak believers, O ye of little faith. We see this truth brought out in his words to the disciples when the wind ceased and there was a calm. He might well have rebuked them sharply. He might well have reminded them of all the great things he had done for them and then reproved them for their cowardice and mistrust. But there's nothing of anger in our Lord's words. He simply asks two questions. Why are you so fearful? How is it that you have no faith? The whole of our Lord's conduct towards his disciples on earth deserves close consideration. It throws a beautiful light on the compassion and long-suffering that there is in him. No master surely ever had scholars so slow to learn their lessons as Jesus had in the disciples. No scholar surely ever had so patient and forbearing a teacher as these disciples had in Christ. Gather up all the evidence on this subject that lies scattered through the Gospels and see the truth of what I say. At no time of our Lord's ministry did the disciples seem to comprehend fully the object of his coming into the world, the reason. The humiliation, the atonement, the crucifixion were hidden things to them. The plainest words and clearest warnings from their master of what was going to befall them seemed to have had no effect on their minds. They understood not, they perceived not, it was hidden from their eyes. Once Peter even tried to dissuade the Lord from suffering when he said, Be it far from you, Lord, this shall not be unto you. Frequently you will see things in their spirit and demeanor which are not at all to be commended. One day, we're told, they disputed among themselves who should be the greatest, in Mark 9:34. Another day they considered not his miracles, and their hearts were hardened. Once two of them wished to call down fire from heaven upon a village because it didn't receive them. In the Garden of Gethsemane, the three best of them slept when they should have watched and prayed. In the hour of his betrayal, they all forsook him and fled. And worst of all, Peter, the most forward of the 12, denied Jesus 3 times with an oath. Even after the resurrection, you see the same unbelief and hardness of heart cling to them. Though they saw the Lord with their eyes and touched him with their hands, even then some doubted. So weak was their faith, so slow of heart were they to believe all that the prophets had spoken, and so backward were they in understanding the meaning of our Lord's words and actions and life and death. But what do you see in our Lord's behavior and conduct towards these disciples all through his ministry? You see nothing but unchanging pity, compassion, kindness, gentleness, patience, long-suffering, and love. He doesn't cast them off because of their stupidity. He doesn't reject them for their unbelief. He does not dismiss them forever for cowardice. He teaches them as they are able to bear. He leads them on step by step. And as a nurse does an infant when it first begins to walk, he sends them kind messages as soon as he is risen from the dead. Go, he said to the women, go tell my brethren that they should go into Galilee, and there shall they see me. He gathers them around himself once more. He restores Peter to his place and bids him, feed my sheep. He condescends to sojourn with them 40 days before he finally ascends. He commissions them to go forth as his messengers and preach the gospel to the Gentiles. He blesses them in parting and encourages them with that gracious promise, I am with you always, even unto the end of the world. Truly, this was a love that passes understanding, that passes knowledge, cannot be explained. This is not the manner of man. Let all the world know that the Lord Christ is very compassionate and of tender mercy. He will not break the bruised reed, nor quench the smoking flax. As a father pities his children, so he pities them that fear him. As one whom his mother comforts, so will he comfort his people. He cares for the lambs of the flock, as well as for the old sheep. He cares for the sick and feeble ones of his fold, as well as for the strong. It is written that he will carry them in his bosom rather than let one of them be lost. That's in Isaiah 40, verse 11. And that's the way they used to talk. He cares for the least member of his body, as well as for the greatest.

certainly in love. He may gently reprove him at times, but he will never, never give him up. The devil shall never pluck him from Christ's hand. Let all the world know that the Lord Jesus will not cast away his believing people because of shortcomings and infirmities. The husband does not put away his wife because he finds failings in her. The mother does not forsake her baby because it is weak, feeble, and ignorant. And the Lord Jesus Christ does not cast off poor sinners who have committed their souls into his hands because he sees in them blemishes and imperfections. Oh, no, it is his glory to pass over the faults of his people and heal their backslidings, to make much of their weak graces and to pardon their many faults. The 11th of Hebrews is a wonderful chapter. It is marvelous to observe how the Holy Spirit speaks of the worthies whose names are recorded in that chapter. The faith of the Lord's people is brought forward there and had in remembrance, but the faults of many a one, which might easily have been brought up also, are left alone and not mentioned at all. Who is there now among those who read or hear of this paper that feels desires after salvation but is afraid to become decided, lest by and by he should fall away? Consider, I beseech you, the tenderness and patience of the Lord Jesus, and be afraid no more. Fear not to take up the cross and come out boldly from the world. That same Lord and Savior who bore with the disciples is ready and willing to bear with you. If you stumble, he will raise you. If you make an error, he will gently bring you back. If you faint, he will revive you. He will not lead you out of Egypt and then allow you to perish in the wilderness. He will conduct you safe into the promised land. Only commit yourself to his guidance, and then, my soul for yours, he shall carry you safely home. Only hear Christ's voice and follow him, and you shall never perish. Who is there among the hearers or readers of this paper that has been converted and desires to do the Lord's will? Take example this day by your master's gentleness and long-suffering, and learn to be tender-hearted and kind to others. Deal gently with young beginners. Do not expect them to know everything and understand everything all at once. Take them by the hand. Lead them on and encourage them. Believe all things and hope all things, rather than make that heart sad which God would not have made sad. Deal gently with backsliders. Do not turn your back on them as if their case was hopeless. Use very lawful means to restore them to their former place. Consider yourself and your often infirmities, and do as you would be done by. Alas, there is a painful absence of the Master's mind among many of his disciples. There are few churches, I fear, in the present day, which would have received Peter into communion again for many a long year after denying his Lord. There are few believers ready to do the work of Barnabas, willing to take young converts by the hand and encourage them at their first beginnings. Truly, we want an outpouring of the Holy Spirit upon believers almost as much as upon the world. And now I have only to ask you to make a practical use of the lessons I have brought before them. You have heard this day five things. First, that Christ's service will not secure you against troubles. The holiest saints are liable to them. Secondly, that Christ is very man as well as God. Third, that believers may have much weakness and infirmity and yet be true believers. Fourth, that Christ has all power. And fifth,

0: that Christ is full of patience and kindness towards his people. Remember these five lessons, and you will do well. Bear with me a few moments while I say a few words to impress the things you've been hearing more deeply or reading more deeply on your heart. This paper will very likely be read by some who know nothing of Christ's service by experience or of Christ himself. There are only too many who take no interest whatever in the things about which I've been writing. Their treasure is all below. They're wholly taken up with the things of this world. They care nothing about the believer's conflict and struggles and infirmities and doubts and fears. They care little whether Christ is man or God. They care little whether he did miracles or not. It is all a matter of words and names and forms about which they do not trouble themselves. They are without God in the world. If, perchance, you are such a man as this, or woman, I can only warn you solemnly that your present course cannot last. You will not live forever. There must be an end. Gray hairs, age, sickness, infirmities, death, all are before you and must be met one day. What will you do when that day comes? Remember my words this day. You will find no comfort when sick and dying unless Jesus Christ is your friend. You will discover to your sorrow and confusion that however much men may talk and boast, they cannot do without Christ when they come to their deathbed. You may send for ministers and get them to read prayers and give you the sacrament. You may go through every form and ceremony of Christianity, but if you persist in living a careless and worldly life and despising Christ in the morning of your days, you must not be surprised if Christ leaves you to yourself in your latter end. Alas, these are solemn words and are often sadly fulfilled. Proverbs 1:26 reads, "I will laugh at your calamity. I will mock when your fear comes." Come then this day and be advised by one who loves your soul. Cease to do evil, learn to do well. Forsake the foolish and go in the path of understanding. Cast away that pride which hangs about your heart and seek the Lord Jesus while he may be found. Cast away that spiritual sloth which is weakening your soul. Resolve to read your Bible. Break off from a world which can never really satisfy you and seek that treasure which alone is truly incorruptible. Oh, that the Lord's own words might find a place in your conscience and in your heart. Turn at my reproof. Behold, I will pour out my spirit on you. I will make known my words to you. I believe the crowning sin of Judas Iscariot was that he would not seek pardon and turn again to his Lord who he followed for 3 years. Beware lest that be your sin also. Now this paper, this sermon transcript will probably fall into the hands of some who love the Lord Jesus and believe in him and yet desire to love him better. If you're such a man or woman, allow the word of exhortation and apply it to your heart. For one thing, keep before your mind as an ever-present truth that the Lord Jesus is an actual living person and deal with him as such. I fear the personality of our Lord is sadly lost sight of by many professors in the present day. Their talk is more about salvation than about the Savior, more about redemption than about the Redeemer, more about justification than about Jesus, more about Christ's work than about Christ's person. This is a great fault, and one that fully accounts for the dry and sapless character of the religion of many professors. As ever, you would grow in grace and have joy and peace in believing. Beware of falling into this error. Cease to regard the gospel as a mere collection of dry doctrines. Look at it rather as the revelation of a mighty living being in whose sight you are daily to live. Cease to regard it as a mere set of abstract propositions and abstruse principles and rules. Look at it as the introduction to a glorious personal friend. This is the kind of gospel that the apostles preached. They did not go about the world telling men of love and mercy and pardon in the abstract. The leading subject of all their sermons was the loving heart of an actual living Christ. This is the kind of gospel which is most calculated to promote sanctification and preparation for glory. Nothing surely is so likely to prepare us for that heaven where Christ's personal presence will be all, and that glory where we shall meet Christ face to face, as to realize communion with Christ as an actual living person here on earth. There is all the difference in the world between an idea and a person. For another thing, try to keep before your mind as an ever-present truth that the Lord Jesus is utterly unchanged. That Savior in whom you trust is the same yesterday, today, and forever. He knows no variableness nor shadow of turning. Though high in heaven at God's right hand, He is just the same in heart that He was 2,000 years ago on earth. Remember this, and you will do well. Follow Him all through His journeys to and fro in Palestine. Mark how He received all that came to Him and cast out none. Mark how He had an ear to listen to every tale of sorrow, a hand to help every case of distress, a heart to feel for all who needed sympathy. And then say to yourself, this same Jesus is He who is my Lord and Savior. Place and time have made no difference in Him. What He was, He is, and will be forevermore. Surely this thought will give life and reality to your daily religious experience. Surely this thought will give substance and shape to your expectation of good things to come. Surely it is matter for joyful reflection, and He who was 33 years upon the earth and whose life we read in the Gospels is the very Savior in whose presence we shall all spend eternity. The last word of this paper shall be the same as the first. I want men to read the four Gospels more than they do. I want men to become better acquainted with Christ. I want unconverted men to know Jesus, that they may have eternal life through Him. I want believers to know Jesus better, that they may become more happy, more holy, and more prepared for the inheritance of the saints in light. He will be the holiest man or woman who learns to say with St. Paul, to me to live is Christ. Philippians 1:21. And with that, we finish chapter 12 of this book titled Holiness by J.C. Ryle. We still have a little time left here, so let me continue on our way. This last chapter was titled The Ruler of the Waves, chapter 12, using Mark chapter 4, verses 37 through 40 as a text. Comes now the church which Christ builds. From Matthew 16:18, upon this rock, Jesus said, I will build my church, and the gates of hell shall not prevail against it. Do we belong to the church which is built upon a rock? Are we members of the only church in which our souls can be saved? These are serious questions, and they deserve serious consideration. I ask the attention of all who read or hear this paper while I try to show the one true, holy, universal church and to guide men's feet into the only safe fold. What is this church? What is it like? What are its marks? Where is it to be found? On all these points, I have something to say. I'm going to unfold the words of our Lord Jesus Christ, which stand at the head of this page, the church which Christ builds, and where he declares very clearly, upon this rock I will build my church, and the gates of hell shall not prevail against it. There are five things in these famous words which demand our attention. First, a building, my church. Second, a builder. Christ says, I will build my church. Third, a foundation. Upon this rock I will build my church. Fourth, perils implied, the gates of hell. And fifth, security asserted, the gates of hell shall not prevail against it. The whole subject demands special attention in the present day. Holiness, we must never forget, is the prominent characteristic of all who belong to the one true church. First, as a building mentioned in the text, the Lord Jesus Christ speaks of my church. And what is this church? A few inquiries can be made of more importance than this. For want of due attention to this subject, the errors that have crept into the world are neither few nor small. The church of our text in Matthew 16:18 is no material building. It is no temple made with hands of wood or brick or stone or marble. It is a company of men and women. It is no particular visible church on earth. It is not the Eastern Church or the Western Church. It's not the Church of England or the Church of Scotland. Above all, it certainly is not the Church of Rome. The church of our text is one that makes far less show than any visible church in the eyes of man, but it is of far more importance in the eyes of God. Now, the church of our text is made up of all true believers in the Lord Jesus Christ, of all who are really holy and converted people. It comprehends all who have repented of sin and fled to Christ by faith, and have been made new creatures in him. It comprises all God's elect, all who have received God's grace, all who have been washed in Christ's blood, all who have been clothed in Christ's righteousness, all who have been born again and sanctified by Christ's Spirit, all such of every name and rank and nation and people and tongue compose the church of our text. This is the body of Christ. This is the flock of Christ. This is the bride. This is the Lamb's wife. This is the holy Catholic and apostolic church of the Apostles' Creed and the Nicene Creed. This is the blessed company of all faithful people spoken of in the communion service of the Church of England. This is the church on the rock. The members of this church do not all worship God in the same way or use the same form of government. Some of them are governed by bishops, some of them by elders, some of them use a prayer book when they meet for public worship, and some of them use none. The 34th article of the Church of England most wisely declares, quoting, "It is not necessary that ceremony should be in all places one and alike, but the members of this church all come to one throne of grace. They all worship with one heart. They are all led by one Spirit. They are all really and truly holy. They can all say, Alleluia, and they can all reply, Amen." This is that church to which all visible churches on earth are servants and handmaidens, whether they are Episcopalian, Independent, or Presbyterian. They all serve the interests of the one true church. They are the scaffolding behind which the great building is carried on. They are the husk under which the living kernel grows. They have their various degrees of usefulness. The best and worthiest of them is that which trains up most members for Christ's true church. But no visible church has any right to say, we are the only true church. We are the men, and wisdom shall die with us. No visible church should ever dare to say, we shall stand forever. The gates of hell shall not prevail against me. This is that church to which belong the Lord's gracious promises of preservation, continuance, protection, and final glory. Whatsoever, says Hooker, we read in Scripture concerning the endless love and saving mercy which God shows toward his churches, the only proper subject thereof is this church, which we properly term the mystical body of Christ. And I'm going to stop here on page 212. We're currently working our way on Reader's Choice, a book titled Holiness by J.C. Ryle, published back in 1879. I'm your reader, Tom Hess. Till next time, may the Lord be with you.
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1: He didn't start a movement or a marketing campaign or organization, or thankfully he did not start a political party. He started the church. I will build my church, and he's still building it 2,000 years later. And the church is God's plan A for changing culture. And it's imperfect because it's populated by people like me and you. And yet, there is no other plan.
0: Ellen Vaughn, next. In her new book, What Jesus Started, The World-Changing Power of the Local Church, prolific author Ellen Vaughn aims to reignite your faith in the power of the gospel through remarkable stories of God's work in the global church. Here's Spencer Dahlke.
2: What's the story behind the story? What prompted this idea for you?
1: So I don't know your story, Spencer, but I grew up in a Christian home. So I knew about Jesus and the gospel and the Bible from the time I was a small person. And the cool thing, though, was that my parents had the gift of hospitality. And so whenever they were visiting missionaries and people from who needed a place to live, they ended up at our house. And so a lot of my early childhood, first of all, I was captivated by stories. That's why I became a writer. But the stories that were told around the dinner table at the time, missionaries who went to faraway places that I'd never been, to Vietnam and to places in India and Africa and China. And I was captivated by the sense of, wow, the gospel. I didn't get it because I was a kid, but I sort of had this intuitive understanding that I am part of this big global family, men and women and boys and girls around the world who have heard the gospel and embraced who Jesus is. And so early on, I knew I was part of something much bigger than myself. I still feel the same way. And I had an opportunity a few years ago after my husband died of a brain cancer, sadly. I had the opportunity to visit with believers in a variety of developing nations. And so I interviewed pastors, lay people, Christian leaders in places like Ukraine and Tajikistan and Nepal and India and Rwanda and Uganda and Brazil and Turkey and places in the Middle East, Egypt, Iraq, etc. And so in hearing all those stories, it was like my childhood self was reinvigorated all over again at how local churches, bodies of believers in some of these really tough places were living out God's calling to be the church, be the community of faith that transforms their areas in all of these disparate and hard places. And I felt so invigorated and refreshed in my own journey with Jesus, that this book, hopefully, what I pray is that it will do the same for others. I think many of us in the U.S. and in the West in particular, we're very weary right now. We're surrounded by political polarization and isolation, a sense of depression among many generations. And I am hoping that this book, What Jesus Started, will invigorate from the stories of our sisters and brothers in the global South and in the East, will invigorate Christians in the West. He didn't start a movement or a marketing campaign or organization, or thankfully he did not start a political party. He started the church. I will build my church. And he's still building it 2,000 years later. And the church is God's plan A for changing culture. And it's imperfect because it's populated by people like me and you. And yet there is no other plan. And so I think a fresh vision of the church can reinvigorate tired Christians these days. So that's a long answer to your first question, but there you have it.
2: We forget about the Holy Spirit. I mean, isn't Acts about how the Holy Spirit is operating through the apostles to build the church in the early church. So it's easy to forget today that he still works.
1: Easy stuff. It's radical stuff. I mean, I reread the book of Acts periodically, and it blows your mind that here are these ordinary, clowns like us who didn't really even have a clue. Like Jesus, after the resurrection, is with them, you know, in Acts 1, Acts 2, he's with them. And they're like, Lord, is it now you're going to establish your kingdom? Like now is when we're going to take over Israel, take it back from the Romans. And he's like, what you need to do is wait. And we're all really good at, you know, getting on our horses and galloping off in all directions at once. But he's wait until the Holy Spirit comes and you'll be given power from on high. And I think it's so easy. It's such a trap for those of us who live in comfortable countries to feel like we have some control. We have some power. We, you know, we're smart. We know how to do things. We got all these systems. And to forget the incredible earth-shaking, room-shaking power of the Holy Spirit. Very basic. We know that in our heads. What does it look like in real life?
2: Well, you mentioned a little bit earlier about how you found these stories. You mentioned you maybe interviewed missionaries from around the world. How did you, piece these stories together?
1: Well, the missionary piece was earlier on, because many years ago, that was kind of the model in North America, that missionaries go out. And it still is, but in a very different way today. But I was interviewing indigenous leaders. So being in some place like Tajikistan, with the Tajik Christians and their churches, their fellowships, their community, singing, you know, in an apartment somewhere with, you know, a bunch of guys and guitars, except they're singing in Tajik, which I don't speak, but we are one in the spirit, right? So the beauty of it is the indigenous movements of the Holy Spirit and the vigor that you see when you get outside the comfortable West. One thing I saw so clearly, and we all suffer, right, in different ways. But I think in the West, our theology of suffering has generally gotten a little bit squishy. And certainly the Christians in the early church and our brothers and sisters in hard places today, they don't try to fix suffering. Obviously, they are wise in how they conduct themselves. But when you are a Christian in Nigeria today, you see suffering has been part of the thread of the church from the beginning, and certainly in the life of Jesus, who we follow. And there is the oddest kind of joy that I found among believers who are very uncomfortable, who don't really maybe know where their next meal is coming from, but they trust in Jesus. And so they have this freedom that so many Christians here don't necessarily have. We get bound up by our stuff.
2: We hear stories about all of the suffering from Christians in, especially Nigeria. I mean, there are so many terrorist attacks, it seems like every other week, it feels like we hear about more Christians slaughtered by, you know, Muslim terrorists. Did you have a chance to, like, visit these localities?
1: Well, I was traveling with, I serve on the board of an international ministry called ICM. It's building churches around the world, the Global Church Developer. And we have partners in about 400 partners around the world. And so these are all men and women who are their indigenous leaders in their own countries. And so this is a couple years ago, but I remember sitting in Egypt. I was in the rubble of a church that had been burned by Muslim extremists. And I will say that in Egypt is the largest Christian minority in the Middle East. And so a number of Muslims there are supportive of the Christians. But as always is the case, there are sometimes extremists who are bent toward violence and destruction. And so I was with this pastor whose church had been burned, and we're walking through the rubble, and I'm bending down in the ashes and picking up a Bible in Arabic that's been burned. And the pastor and his family lived above the church. Unfortunately, they were away when the church was burned. But we go up this staircase that was sort of still standing and to the second floor. And there's his little daughter's room. And it has like Winnie the Pooh sort of murals that are on the wall, but they've all been scorched by the flames. You know, those kind of images are really visceral. And so I'm with this pastor, and of course, a wonderful and patient interpreter. And I'm like asking some stupid U.S. type question, like, well, how are you processing this? You know, and is it hard to forgive? And he looks at me like I'm stupid. He's like, this is Christianity. Of course we forgive. We would welcome those who did this. We forgive them in Jesus' name. Jesus forgave those who brutalized him. And so there's this, it seems like this unquestioning sense of obedience. It's a binary choice. Do I trust God? Do I forgive? Or do I not? There's not a whole lot of middle ground.
2: That's really remarkable. I imagine we would probably have a very different response if someone burned our churches.
1: Because when you get down to it, I mean, look at the book of Acts, look at the stoning of Stephen. You know, the forgiveness is inseparable from the living out of faith. And regarding suffering, a few years ago, I wrote the authorized biographies of Elizabeth Elliot. And she's has been a missionary hero to many of us in years gone by. And her husband was speared to death by the indigenous tribal people that they were trying to reach. That's a pretty brutal loss when you're 28 years old and have a baby girl and your husband is taken away. And for Elizabeth, there was no question about forgiveness. She went and lived among the people who killed her husband. She lived out incarnationally forgiveness by helping them when they were sick and forgiving them and living like Jesus came and dwelt among us. Elizabeth went and dwelt among those people who knew of no other way to live than violence, but they learned about the gospel. They learned about Jesus and they changed. And Elizabeth, who experienced such a horrific kind of suffering, she defined suffering as it's having something you don't want or wanting something you don't have. That's pretty simple. And we all experience that kind of suffering every day in ways large and small. And in the midst of it, God can be found in a more intimate way than when things are just all spiffy.
2: I imagine there are a lot of stories about suffering, but I would throw that out maybe a little more generally. What stories did you tell in this book that you thought were particularly poignant?
1: Funny things would happen. Like I sat down for an interview with a wonderful Protestant pastor in Turkey and discovered as I interviewed him that he previously had been a suicide bomber, an Islamic extremist. That's not something you see every day. And so anyway, his story of redemption and coming to faith in Jesus and obviously not having carried out his fatal mission, but realizing there was something missing in the teachings that he had been following. So in terms of poignant stories, I tell some stories from Rwanda in the book. And as you know, long, long ago in Rwanda, there was a horrific genocide in which hundreds of thousands of people were slaughtered by their neighbors because they happened to be of a different tribal background. And so for Christians in the aftermath of that, how do you forgive? And so I interviewed a Rwandan pastor named Stephen, and he, in the struggle of having lost many of his family members, his aunts, his uncles, and his little four-year-old son grievously wounded, and other family members killed, and the aftermath of that, he was in agony. Yet what he told me is, I wrestled all night. I wept, I beat my fists into the dirt. But I realized, and this is how he said it, that my boss, Jesus Christ, forgave. So I have to forgive. He makes that, you know, that choice. Yes, I can't do this, but Lord, I surrender myself to you. And through the power of Jesus, he's able to forgive. He goes to the prison where the man who killed his family members is locked up. And he is preaching the gospel to the inmates, but he's looking for this one particular guy. And the guy sees that the pastor is there and he hides because he thinks he's there to kill him. at any rate, the guy, Matthias, eventually Pastor Stephen connects with him and face to face says, "I forgive you." And through that radical witness that is only power that is only possible through the power of the Holy Spirit, Matthias comes to faith in Jesus, haunted by the horrors that he committed, completely realizing, "I am unworthy, but somehow through the grace and the love and the blood of Jesus, I'm a new creation." And now these two guys go around Rwanda preaching about reconciliation. There are many, many stories like that of living out in the most concrete and difficult ways the reality of the gospel and the freedom, the joy, the laughter, the brotherhood, the sisterhood that that brings.
2: Well, my guest today is Ellen Vaughn. She is the author of What Jesus Started, The World-Changing Power of the Local Church. I can't help but think about, like, you mentioned earlier, like, part of the writing of this book maybe is to inspire Western. We're a little sleepy in Western Christianity, but, like, the power of forgiveness, to just forgive, is, it's underrated. We don't really realize what good it does.
1: Yeah, and it's easy to talk about, but sometimes a story can penetrate in a way that didactic teaching does not. And so you look at the stories that Jesus told, and you look at our own times in the scriptures, maybe when we're in a more contemplative, reflective mode, rather than I got to check off this box and get this reading done mode, where we get like these truths from through the power of the Holy Spirit that are almost like a gestalt as opposed to I'm figuring this out, if you know what I mean. So I think there is power in stories if they are rooted in truth. And my prayer is that the Holy Spirit would somehow use this book to quicken people in ways that they need to be quickened. I know it has for me in writing it. And we don't want to just be dissing on our all of us here in the United States or North America, the West. It's easy to do. But I think at such a time as this, we're really at a cultural crossroads where the church at large can fall into a number of traps of politicization or cultural kind of appropriation or all those things that we so easily do as the church has done over the centuries. But there's a chance to sort of recognize, for me, going to all these developing nations and swimming with my fellow fish brothers and sisters there gave me a new perspective on my own fishbowl where God has placed me and the water in which I swim. And you can see that the ease with which we are tempted toward being comfortable, being in control, and having things be convenient. And that triune grouping of control and convenience and being comfortable, those can become idols and they can infuse our Christianity, our experience of, oh, I think I'll watch church from the big comfy couch. I don't want to take the trouble to be there and be with real live human beings interacting in the messes of life. So I think that, again, may God use some of these stories. Some of them are unbelievable almost, but they're true. May God use those to hopefully to spark in readers a sense of, wow, the Spirit is moving and it's exciting. It's a little bit dangerous, but I'm ready. I'm ready.
2: How does this book then, I guess, what would you want readers to take away from it? Moving maybe from the admiring these churches for the strength of their convictions that I guess we can get away with not having as strong convictions in the United States. How would you want people moving from that to living, perhaps as you put it, dangerously as Christians faithfully in the United States?
1: Yeah. Well, as you can tell, I can go on rants. So I'll come back to the rant about safety versus dangerously. But I did want to mention a caveat. And our friends in developing nations would be the first to say their churches are by no means perfect, and nor are they. So it's not like I'm sort of canonizing Christians in tough places and the rest of us are dirtbags here in the comfortable U.S. Not at all. And the miracle of it all, you look at the book of Acts, is that Christ Jesus died to save sinners. And then he accumulates us in the church, in his body. And we still, we mess up all the time. You know, book of Acts, people keeling over dead in church and people falling out of windows and mistakes were made. But still, God works with all of us. And I think regarding the takeaways, I've written 27 books now. And so I tried just to release any expectations of sort of what I want the reader to take away, because the Spirit blows how he wills. And there are, it's like anytime you speak, you think you have your really provocative points and then other points. And inevitably, somebody will come up and say, oh, that tiny point you made that you thought was nothing really spoke to me. And so certainly the same is true with books. God will use what he will use to reach out to people who are hungry. And I think you mentioned sort of the dichotomy of living, you know, safely or living dangerously. I think, too, that Christians in the West, to make a generalization, sometimes we have become like addicted to wanting to be safe, you know, safe for the whole family, safe, let's stay safe, let's withdraw, let's be safe. Safety is great. You know, I have a one-year-old granddaughter. I want her to be safe. But at the same time, when that becomes a key value, like I'm not going to come out of where I feel comfortable and safe. I'm not going to mix with those people. I'm not going to go someplace where I don't feel comfortable, where I feel out of my element. That's when we start putting these conditions on our lives and our obedience that crimps us, that just puts us in this little safe box that is no fun at all. And Christianity was never designed to be safe in the way that we humans like to define safety.
2: It seems like maybe what's going on is we've just kind of, we in the West, you know, we have such a rich Christian heritage that the gospel, we see the fruits of the gospel born out in every part of our lives, that we've lost track of the gospel itself. What do you think?
1: That's hard for me to penetrate, maybe because I'm not from the West. I mean, it's hard for me to think of a separation between the fruit of the Spirit and the Spirit himself, the fruit of the gospel and the gospel itself. I guess I'm not quite understanding the dislocation that you're saying.
2: I guess I'm thinking, you know, the stories you're telling, it seems like these are Christians who are living out the gospel at its most simplest, that, you know, we believe that Jesus Christ has died and he has risen again for sinners. And as the church, we stand on that foundation, and their struggle is just that they have to stand firm on that in the face of real physical persecution. But in the United States, you know, Western Christianity had, you know, it's been the West that has kind of been and had this Christian identity for so long that we've seen how the gospel has informed how we view law, how we view community, all these different parts of our lives. It's sort of a little more complex than just we just have to fight for the gospel itself. You know what I'm saying?
1: Well, it's both and, because certainly I think of Christians in India, in places where they are actively persecuted by Hindu extremists, at the same time that they are standing on the truth of the gospel, and some have already and others are willing to give their lives for who Jesus is. He is who he claimed to be. At the same time, they're working in the court system. They're working in sort of other arenas to exert an influence that is informed by the kingdom of God wherever they can. In villages, they're reaching out to the Hindu families with health resources and hygiene and education. And so the gospel is always fully orbed in different ways. And the consistency of it is that it does flow with the Spirit of God, and it shows forth the kingdom of God. What's the kingdom of God? It is the reign, the rule of Jesus Christ, Messiah. How that manifests can be in the most ordinary of situations in terms of how one takes a standardized test in law school, or it can manifest in those bloody moments that we hope don't come to any of us. God works in all these different facets of life, and we can't put the more dramatic ones maybe on sort of a pillar like they're specialized. They are by the cost, but still it's the same principle at work. The principle of not I, but Christ Jesus, in this situation, I surrender to you. In this situation, let me show forth who you are, your love, your truth, your grace, your justice for the oppressed, whatever. So I'm thinking out loud in response to your question, but I think that's the beauty of it. It's not, if you're not doing X, Y, and Z, then you're not really radical for Jesus. No, the whole thing can be radical for Jesus and how I live out my faith in suburbia, as well as my sister who now is today living out her faith in rural northern Uganda. And in heaven, we'll get to hear all the stories of what everyone did.
2: We'll compare notes or whatever.
1: Yeah. And all the notes will say Jesus, Jesus.
2: Yes.
1: Yeah.
2: Well, I'm kind of thinking out loud too, I guess, a little bit. So thanks for indulging the tangent. How have you been formed by researching these stories over these many years? And what gives you the most hope that Jesus is still, you know, starting and sustaining his church this side of eternity?
1: Yeah. Well, I see that in different churches I visit in North America as well. And you can recognize where the Spirit of God is moving over the surface of the water, so to speak, in wherever he is. And so I'm much heartened when I see that. And, you know, it's weird for me at this moment because this book began at a hinge point in my life right after my husband's death and sort of a new season where, wow, I'm a widow. What does that look like? Now the book is coming out at a time where I've just physically moved to a whole new location. I've lived in the Washington, D.C. area in my entire life. And yet I felt a sense from God, it's time for a new season, probably my last season, right? But and so there's an ongoing sense of discovery, I think, that I'm feeling inside of me that has been fed by the way in which all these people I interviewed very far away live their lives in tune, in step with the Spirit. I want to do that too. And so I feel like the Word of God has a new richness to it. I feel like I carry my brothers and sisters' stories around in my head with me all the time. I feel like I their stories give me a deeper appreciation for the ancient stories of those who came 2,000 years ago. So we are blessed with such a rich foundation and heritage and fellowship. And so my prayer for myself is to be listening for the voice of the Spirit, and for anybody who reads this book, the same.
0: 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Many thanks to today's guest, prolific author Ellen Vaughn, author of What Jesus Started, The World-Changing Power of the Local Church. On tomorrow's program, it's Ray Dillman on disciplined spiritual leadership as godly men.
3: We are not meant to do things alone. God made us to be relational. He made us to work together. And so the cohort structure is a group of men, and men will talk about things with each other in a different way than if women were present. So getting men together and having them discuss biblical truths and having them pray for each other, they will open up about some of their, you know, issues that they would not do in other settings and they could not do by themselves.
0: That's tomorrow at the same time right here on His People. 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
0: Mike Fabares pastors Compass Bible Church in Aliso Viejo, California. And today we continue his series, 2 Corinthians, verse by verse, and the message, Checking Your Confidence in the Resurrection. 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
5: Well, I can appreciate that Home Depot and Lowe's and even True Value like to present themselves proudly as home improvement stores. That's certainly what they seek to do, and God certainly is aware of how much money and time I've spent in those stores trying to improve my home. The problem is I'll probably be back there tomorrow because the improvement process on my home is never ending. Even if I go there to fix a faucet or a drawer guide or whatever, I mean, in time, it just needs to be fixed again, or better yet, and in this case, they really are improving things, there's a better way to do it. And so I go back there and spend more money, spend more time, and I keep trying to improve my house. Now, what I really would like is a home perfection store where you just go once and you get what you need and it just perfects everything. That's the kind of store I want. You're never going to have a home perfection store because part of being alive in the home that you live in and the home of your body, it can never be perfected in this life. And it will be like a dog chasing his tail, always trying to get this thing improved. And it'll never get there. It's what the book of Ecclesiastes is all about. In the end, it's never going to arrive at perfection in this world. But the good news for Christians is it one day will. God's going to take your body, as imperfect as it is, and increasingly so, it seems, as we near death. It is going to be remade, remanufactured, resurrected, glorified. These are the biblical words for it. And we're going to be made perfect. Bad news is we're going to have to wait for that. And the wait was characterized by the word groaning. And what's important about that is that we don't recognize that as simply just having a bad attitude, the old curmudgeon that just sits there and complains about all the imperfections of the world and yourself. And that's not what God is looking for here. God wants us to groan in a different way. The kind of groaning we should have is a groaning of great anticipation that really affects everything about our lives. It should be that your life is obviously distinct from other people's lives, your neighbors, your coworkers, who don't have this hope, this settled assurance of what's going to happen and what you will be experiencing 100 years from now. And if it doesn't change the way you live, then you've got a problem, one of two problems. Either your problem is you haven't given it enough thought. You really don't have this clear in your mind as to what it's all about and why it should be anticipated more than anything else you anticipate in this temporal life. Or worse yet, you don't have an assurance that that's even the future for you. The jury's still out in your mind as to whether or not you're going to be there in the place that the Bible talks about. Either problem is a big problem, and in this passage that we've reached in 2 Corinthians chapter 5, God clearly wants us to have a grasp on this. He wants us to have so much of a grasp on this that it changes our daily decisions. So take your Bibles, and let's see if we can't figure this out and understand how God would have us live and think and how he'd have us navigate this week in a particular way so that you are absolutely settled with an assurance that changes things about your attitude, your priorities, and your life. 2 Corinthians chapter 5, let's start in verse number 4. We'll go all the way through verse number 8 in trying to understand what Paul has to say to us, and of course what God has ultimately to say to us about how we should think and act as it relates to our future. For while we're still in this tent, the idea of the tent being our body that is decaying, the body that is mortal, the body that is going to continue to increasingly give you trouble the longer you live on this planet. While we're still in this tent, we groan being burdened, and that's for sure. The groaning is not the kind of groaning that says, man, it sure is terrible to go through all this suffering here. It's a little different kind of groaning. It's kind of groaning that is like, I really am not comfortable with the current because I can't wait for the future. Take a look at this next two lines here. Not that we would be unclothed. It's not like we're just looking for relief. Like, I can't wait for this life to be over because it's so hard. I just want to be done with it. No, but that would be, we'd be further clothed. In other words, we're groaning, not in the sense that it's so bad to be a mortal person in a failing body in a failing world. But you know what? We're groaning because we can't wait for the great next thing that God has, that we would be further clothed in this glorious resurrected body that we just talked about last time. So that what is mortal may be swallowed up by life. the idea of what God has said to us through Paul in 1 Corinthians chapter 15, which they'd already clearly ingested. Now he's saying, wouldn't it be great when all the things about the present problems of this life and my body would be completely just swallowed up by this thing that the Bible calls life, eternal life, abundant life, the life that God has planned for us ultimately. Now that sounds good. Verse 5 says, and he, God, who's prepared us for this very thing is God. Now that's just an amazing thought, that you were created not to experience the life you have now. Right? God didn't make you so that you could make it through this world the way you're just kind of slugging your way through it now. But he's prepared you for this great thing beyond this life, who has given us the Spirit as a guarantee. Now, he'd already said that in 1 Corinthians chapter 1, that the whole point of God giving us the Spirit was not only to help us through this life, but to promise us that the experience that we have with the Spirit is a guarantee, a promise, a down payment, literally the word means, of what's coming next. So you know if you have the Spirit, well, then you're guaranteed to be resurrected. That's the great news, in a perfect place surrounded by what he calls life, swallowed up in life. So what's the upshot of that? Verse 6, we're always of good courage. So that doesn't sound like groaning like a curmudgeon just complaining, right? No. We're of good courage. We're not just sitting there, it's awful to be in a terrible life, a terrible world. Look at this, world's going to hell in a handbasket. My body's falling apart just as fast. No. It's not about that. I'm groaning with excitement. I can't wait like a kid waiting for Christmas, right? Because I have great courage, because we know that while we're at home in the body, we're away from the Lord, which is not as good as being there. He's going to get to that punchline in a minute. But he says, and that's why we have to walk by faith and not by sight. We're not all about the things that we see. We're about the things that we don't see, which he said in verse 18 of chapter 4. He says, those things are eternal. This life, transient. What you can see, transient. What you can't see is eternal. And this is a good thing, he says. We walk by faith, not by sight. Yes, he says it again, we're of good courage, and we would rather be. Now, that's kind of a weak word for what I'm trying to get to. Rather be, I'd want to be, I can't wait to be, I'm groaning to be, away from the body and at home with the Lord. The only way you're going to have what you really want is to get through this life, step through the portal of your own mortality so that you can be swallowed up in life. Now, the first stage of that, as we said last week, is this disembodied state that verse 3 talked about, being naked, having put off this mortal body. So we're not really arrived yet, although we're in a much better place because you're with the Lord. It's going to be really good when you get your resurrected, perfected body, your glorified body. And then we're going to be able to come back and have this great experience on an earth where righteousness dwells, as 2 Peter chapter 3 puts it. This particular groaning is a positive groaning. It's the other side of groaning. Groaning, yeah, I have no problem with you mourning the loss of a loved one. I have no problem being disappointed that you got a cancer diagnosis. I have no problem with us sitting around saying it's really painful. That pain is painful. Yeah, okay, great. But there should be something that undergirds all of that. There's at the same time an anticipation. And there's an anxiousness about it. You might even have a stomach ache, thinking of my childhood, because something so badly is around the corner, a summer camp or the

about that. Put it in other words by reading Philippians chapter 1, where he says that'll be far better, so much better. I can't wait to be in the next life. Now, you sit here. I don't know how long you've been a Christian. If you are one, I trust that if you have been one, you've thought about it. And at one point, I assume you had some anticipation for this. But I want you to think right now, how much anticipation do you have for what's coming beyond this life? Do you want it more than anything else? Every now and then I'll have some, you know, young person whisper in my ear in the lobby of the church, hey, is it okay if I really don't want Christ to come back until I get married? You don't want Christ to come back because you wait and get married? Have you talked to married people about marriage? Is this what you want? Really? You know, I don't want Christ to come back. I just want to have kids. You know, my husband, I just want the joy of holding my own baby. Is it wrong for me to think about, you know, I just don't want Christ to come back till that. I get that there's a lot of neat highlights in this life that are, you know, there are high points, things you take pictures of and you remember, like, oh, this is great. People give each other gifts at certain points in their lives. And these are good things. There are graduation, right? Marriage, children, those are good things. But if you really, really in your mind do not want to be away from this body of yours and in the presence of God, then yes, you don't understand. You don't get it. Because there's nothing in this life that you could look forward to that could ever compare to the thing we should be wanting to look forward to the most. We should be groaning for it, just waiting for it. Like, I really can't wait to get there. The only reason I'm going to stick around, as Paul would say in Philippians chapter 1, is I got more work to do. And this is way better to be done with our work and into the kingdom. That would be great. But right now, with all the highs, they're not high enough to get me to think, yeah, I really don't want this to start yet. Don't get this eschatological plan going until I have a few more fun things here. Now, that's just the wrong way to think about it for two reasons. One is a review in verse number 4, and one is a nuanced new thing in verse number 8. So in verse number 4, he's talking again about what we started with in the first three verses, being clothed with something better. We're done with this clothing, this life, this body, and all the problems with this failing, aging body, and we're onto a much better body. And we went back, dipped back into what he said they already knew, which, of course, if they read 1 Corinthians 15, they had been taught this clearly by the Apostle Paul. It's in writing. It had been read in their church, I'm sure, many times. They knew about this ageless, perfect, glorified, great, tireless, energetic body. And I hope that they all knew that it would be great for them to be perfected in that way, the biblical word, to be glorified. That would be a good thing. If you really start pondering that, and you ought to, if you need help, go buy some books in the bookstore this morning that are going to get you thinking about the future and the future you that is promised, right? When we see him, we will be like him, for we shall see him as he is. Just think about that. 1 John chapter 3, that picture of you being perfected, right? Like, if I came up to you this morning and you're walking from your car and you're coming into our tent city here, and I said to you, hey, how you doing? And you said, I'm perfect. I assure you this, I may not do it physically, but I probably will. I will roll my eyes at you. No, I there's no way I can compute that in the present life. I'm perfect. You're not perfect. And don't get me started on trying to point out your imperfections, but we could all point out your imperfections. Things are not perfect for you. But here's something interesting you need to know. 5,000 years from now, when I come up to you and I look in your eyes that look a lot different than they look now, they're absolutely perfected, and I ask you, how are you doing? If you say, I'm perfect. And if you say, I'm going to be perfect for the rest of the day. Matter of fact, I plan to have a perfect month, a perfect year. I'm going to be perfect. I look perfect. I feel perfect. I am perfect. No one's going to think you're prideful, because that's just an indicative statement of truth. That statement will correspond with reality, because that's exactly what you will be. You will be perfect. You will only want what's right. You will only feel what's right. You will only be right. There will be nothing but right about you. And call it perfection, because it's the way God designed human people to live. You will be living that way. And right now, I don't care if you got a baby. I don't care if you got married. I don't care if you graduated. I don't care if you retired. You're never able to say, I'm perfect, right? Because you're not. But you will be. And all you got to do is ponder that and drill down far enough in biblical data to come up with the idea that, wow, this is way better. And that's exactly what you should be looking forward to. That's the old review in verse 4. There's something new about verse 8, though. Take a look at the bottom of verse number 8. We would rather be away from the body and, here's a great warm word, at home with the Lord. Now, there's something about that that goes beyond the perfection of your own body, your own feelings, your own desires, how you look, how you feel. There's something bigger than that. You will be at home with the Lord. Think back to Jesus teaching his disciples how to pray in Matthew chapter 6.

0: Our Father who is in heaven, hallowed be your, worship you, grandize your name. You're great. Your kingdom come, your will be done on earth as it is in heaven. So I'm supposed to be praying, and it gets into a bunch of requests here, but I'm supposed to be praying things like, things are really messed up right now in my home or in my life or in this situation or this counseling deal. But I want your will to be done. I want it done here in this situation, right here on earth, because I'm praying to you from earth. It's Mike from earth. I'm praying to you, and I want you to do something according to your will here. I know it's done there. You didn't say to Gabriel, go down and talk to Mary and tell her she's going to have a kid. He didn't say, no, I don't want to do that today. There's nothing that the Lord wills in heaven that doesn't get done in heaven. Everything happens exactly the way it should in his domain. And right now, his domain is heaven. It's not earth. The God of this world, we learned that in chapter 4, verse 4 of 2 Corinthians. We've got a different person doing his will down here. But the will of God in heaven is always done. And when you're praying that some little snippet of your life, some category, some crevice of your life has the will of God done here. Now, wouldn't it be great if it was done in every area of life here? Well, that's why it starts with this. The ultimate prayer you should be praying, your kingdom come. I want you to come and set up a kingdom. Or as it says, and I often quote in Revelation chapter 11, the kingdom of the world will become the kingdom of our Lord, the Father, and of his Christ. And he will reign forever and ever. We want him to take the domain of heaven and bring it to earth. You ever read the end of the book of Revelation? That's exactly what it says. The dwelling place of God comes down in this thing called the New Jerusalem and dwells among men. And to put it in the words that I've already referenced in 2 Peter chapter 3, then that thing that we're supposed to be desiring, a new heaven and a new earth in which righteousness dwells, then we'll have it. Home will be forever with God having everything done the way he wants it. Now, it's not done the way he wants it now. Just read your news feed. It's not done the way that he wants it now down here. But one day it will be. And so I'm thinking in praying, I'd like this. God, please let your will be done here. That's what prayer is all about. And by God's sovereign decisions, he makes it, yeah, I'll do that. No, I don't do that. And so we get little foretastes of God's sovereignty and his wonderful reign in the sense that something is done according to his will here, right? His decreed will, right? What he wants done, right? We know it is his revealed will is that he says, here's what you should do, but we're not doing it and the world's not doing it. Here's the thing. To be absent from the body, to be away from the body is to be at home with the Lord. You will take your last breath here on earth, likely, unless the Christ comes back before then. But let's just imagine you're going to take your last breath on earth. Your spirit, as we saw all the way back to Genesis, will leave your mortal body. Your body will lie there breathless and dead, and you will go and be at home with the Lord. To be away from the body is to be at home with the Lord. You will go to a place where God's will is always done, and the presence of God in a place called heaven. Then you'll get a resurrected body down the road whenever he dispatches Christ to get his church, and then you will put on flesh, come back with him to earth, and inhabit a kingdom, if my eschatology is right, in Revelation 24,000 years. And then we'll have a short rebellion for all the people that were born during that period, and then we'll start the eternal state, the new heaven, new earth, where righteousness dwells, or as it's put there in Revelation 11, Isaiah chapter 9, he's going to reign forever and ever. And then we're never going to have anything that's not in keeping with God's will. But from the time you breathe your last, you will immediately be in a place where God's will is forever done. And that's what you call home. If you are at least in tune enough with your own core desires, that what you really want is stuff you can't find here. Because marriage isn't going to do it. Kids aren't going to do it. Work isn't going to do it. Retirement's not going to do it. A nice Sunday afternoon walk on the beach is not going to give you a little breath of fresh air. But eventually, you're going to have to realize I'm still on this fallen earth in a fallen body. What I really want, as Ecclesiastes clearly references, and C.S. Lewis said so, a way of desires that cannot be filled in this world. God must have designed us for a different world, and he has, a world in which God is in charge. And that's coming. So I want you to ask yourself, do you desire that? And you'd have to be absolutely insane and on some really hard drugs to not want that. You should want to say to me, I am perfect. And I will be for the rest of the day, the rest of the month, and as long as we're talking about time, I will be perfect for eternity. And I'm living in a place that is perfect. You will not get to the new heaven or the new earth, right? I mean, I don't think you're spending much time in the new heaven, but you'll be in the new earth. And if you decide where to live, anybody moved lately? You're going to move from one place to another? I trust if I said, we're going to move to another state. Let's go to Chicago and live there. I guarantee you're going to spend a lot of time on Zillow. And if they haven't blacklisted all the websites, you're going to have some crime reports and try to figure out what is the best place for me to raise my family here. I want a safe neighborhood. You're never going to have, there's not a bad neighborhood in the new earth where righteousness dwells. You're never going to have a bad neighbor. Don't you even wonder that? You can have all the stats on the realtor and say, oh, this neighborhood's great. Schools are great. Everything's great here. And then you go there and you get stuck with the worst neighbor on the block. And it's hard to figure. I can't interview my neighbors, right, before I buy the house. Here's the great thing. You will not need to. Everybody you meet, if you say, how are you doing? They say, perfect. They'll be perfect. You'll be perfect. You'll be living in a perfect place. And there's not a bad neighborhood on the new earth. You won't have locks on anything. Guess why? Because no one's going to steal anything. No one's going to want to steal anything. You're not going to have these video cameras watching everybody. You won't need to. Freedom in the new earth is great because we want everybody to be free. Because all they want to do when they're given freedom is do good things. It will be perfect. Now, I don't care what you think about this world and what gets you excited about what you're anticipating next in your life, whatever milestone you're looking for, nothing is better than that. And you better start thinking about that in very real terms. Just go to our bookstore, find some books on the next life, and start looking past the tribulation and rebellion at the end of the millennium and look to the good stuff and say, I'm going to live there. That's a big deal. And nothing will rival that if you think about it. So here's the deal. I'm concerned that you and I are not obsessed with where we're going because we haven't spent enough time thinking about it. We haven't spent enough time studying what the Bible says. I mean, some of the most exciting parts of our Bible study should be studying passages that talk about the future. And all the things, I mean, it starts talking about the future even in the book of Genesis in chapter 3. This is going to be really, really good. And you ought to groan with desire like a kid that can't wait for Christmas because you're thinking this through. Jot these references down. I won't take time to quote them. But 2 Samuel 23, Proverbs chapter 29. In 2 Samuel 23, by the way, verses 2 through 4 are great. And then verse 2 in Proverbs 29. That was a weird way to reference both those things. Did you follow any of that? Let me do it in a linear fashion. 2 Samuel 23, 2 through 4. That's David at the end of his life, his last words, his last speech. And he talks about when perfect justice is ruling in the throne, the people... everything, they flourish. And I'm thinking, that's not fulfilled in his son Solomon or Rehoboam or anybody else, Hezekiah. No one fulfilled that. Christ is going to fulfill the perfect, just leader. And guess what? The people are going to flourish. Or how about his son did write about that in Proverbs 29:2. Solomon, Proverbs 29:2, he wrote about it too. And he talked about how the people, they thrive, they rejoice. Right, when the king is righteous and good. And here's the thing, we will have a king that is righteous and good and more righteous than anybody who's ever lived on the planet. And when that king is in just the right place where he ought to be in terms of righteousness and holiness, then you know what, the people are gonna be glad, we're gonna rejoice. There will be no troubles in this next life. I'm gonna take you in your small groups to Isaiah chapter 9, verses 6 and 7, which usually we read at Christmas time, right? But the son that's given to us, a child's given, government's going to be on his shoulders, right? He's going to have all these great names, the Wonderful Counselor, Mighty God, Everlasting Father, Prince of Peace. Of the increase of his government and peace, there will be no end. Every zip code in the new earth, perfect. He will establish it and uphold it with justice and righteousness from that time forth and forevermore. I love the way it ends. And the zeal of the Lord of hosts will do this. He will accomplish this. God has promised to make not only your body perfect, which we are recapitulating in verse 4, but he has promised to make your whole home perfect because Christ is going to rule there unrivaled with unmitigated joy for the people that he leads. It couldn't be better than that. Can we get excited? Can you really start to, question one, desire the next life a little more than you do? Certainly desire it way more than anything you desire in this life. Verse 5, back to our passage, 2 Corinthians chapter 5. Verse number 5 is supposed to be an encouragement to us, but I'm a pastor and I got to sit here and make sure that everyone is encouraged by this. And I'm afraid that maybe some of you aren't encouraged by this verse. So let's dive into it. It says this, he who prepared us for this very thing is God, who has given us the Spirit as a guarantee. Now, he's already said this to us in verse 22 of the first chapter, right? He's given us this seal. He's put a seal on us, giving us the Spirit in our hearts as a guarantee. Or as he says in Ephesians chapter 1, verse 14, same thing. This promised inheritance is guaranteed to you because you have the Spirit. I just got to ask. And I should ask this of myself. None of us should be immune from asking us this question. Second question, number 2 on your outline. Am I sure I have God's Spirit? If you can say, I'm sure I have God's Spirit, well, then we can get excited about verse 5. He's prepared us for this because I know he's prepared it for me. I've got it too. I'm going to be there in a perfect place, perfect body, everything perfect. I know that's for me because I know I have a Spirit. Now, Pentecostal theology has made something out of this concept of, do you have the Spirit? Do you have the Spirit? And unfortunately, right, I don't think it squares with the Bible. And they go to the book of Acts, for instance, to show that there's something unique happening to these people when the Spirit comes upon them. Here's what I have to have you understand about the book of Acts and get to those critical passages where you see things happening when the Spirit comes upon these people. Now, even before you get there, and I hope if you hear some of my sermons on this, you're going to hear me quote passages like Ezekiel 34, Ezekiel 36, Ezekiel 39, Jeremiah 31. I'm going to take you all over Joel chapter 2. I take you to a lot of passages that are dealing with the fact that God has promised to do something special with his Spirit, putting it in each individual person. Doesn't matter who you are in the pecking order of society, if you become a follower of the true and living God, which is going to happen through his Son, you will have the Spirit. That's kind of hard to understand, but Jesus comes along and says, oh, I know the Spirit was active in the Old Testament. He's been with you guys, but here's the thing. He's going to be in you. Now, the prepositions change from with to in, and that's supposed to mean something, right? So some different change of connection with the third person of the Godhead. Here's what happens. Some people say, how do I know if I have the Spirit? And they read Acts chapter 2 when a miracle takes place. And I say that because that's the word sign that is used. And it's a miracle. A miracle is something called a sign because a sign is clearly pointing you that this is something God just did. And what happens is when God fulfills the promise of what he said he would do with the ushering in of the new covenant is he gave these people an ability. And remember, the disciples, a lot of them were Galilean fishermen. And Galilee, these were like the hicks, right? These were the guys that were like speaking with an accent. They weren't all that bright and whatever, right? The Galilean fishermen, they were young, started following Christ probably as teenagers. And as they're out there now at the Feast of Pentecost, all these people who have the money, like you might remember the Ethiopian eunuch riding in a chariot, they got the money to come to Jerusalem to worship the Lord. Now they're there, the Spirit comes on them, and they speak in languages of the people from all these places, right? That they come from Egypt, they come from Parthia, they come from the Persian Empire. They come wherever they are drawn to keep the festivals of what they've learned about the true God in Israel, and they come from all these places. So they're trilingual, they know languages from their home place, but they're coming, many of them, of course, probably know Aramaic, the language of the people there in Israel, in the worship service. They might even read or understand classical Hebrew as the scrolls are read. But you know what? When you have a Galilean fisherman, some hick that stands up now after he's received the Spirit, speaking to you in a language that you've been speaking from your childhood, and he's speaking it perfectly, and he's never, ever conjugated a verb in a classroom about that language, you're going to say, that's a miracle. And they all did, because they all kept hearing these disciples talking about the greatness of God, and that was a sign gift. And all of a sudden, everybody said, wow. And they said, what's going on? And people who couldn't understand this discussion over here in that language, or people couldn't understand, oh, these men are drunk. No, they're not drunk. And Peter goes on to explain, this is about the Spirit that was promised. Then we think about God's commission, Jerusalem, Judea, Samaria, the ends of the earth. Supposed to make this now an international organization where we're all following Jesus Christ, no matter what country we're from. By the time we get to chapter 10, Peter is going to have an encounter with a Roman centurion, a Latin, a guy who knows Latin from his childhood. And here he's having a conversation with, leads him and his cohort to Christ. And the problem God knows that he's going to have in just a few chapters is how in the world are the Jewish believers, and that's primarily all we have, Jewish believers of Christ, going to actually believe that the Romans now have got the same Spirit that they got? Well, how about the special miracle that God did in Acts 2? Maybe if that were replicated here, and of course that's God's plan, and those guys now have this pouring out of the Spirit, it says, which was fundamental according to the Upper Room Discourse in John 14. Everyone who was supposed to become a follower of Christ was going to have the Spirit. Well, in this case, we knew the Romans had the Spirit because they had the same miracle, sign miracle, as they had in Acts 2. And then later in Acts 16, we got the Asians way out there in Ephesus. And the same thing happens as the apostolic retinue shows up and they say, oh, wow, look, we see now that these Asians way out east, they actually have the miraculous sign that we had in Acts 2. Those were the three examples of the gift of languages in the book of Acts. Now, your Pentecostal friends go, see, let's just say you become a Christian, but at some point you need to be baptized in the Spirit, and we'll know you're baptized in the Spirit because you'll have the same thing that happened in Acts right? Chapter 2, 10 and 16. But that's not really what they say, because really no one's saying, well, that was a miracle. What they're seeing is something that religion's been doing for a long time. A lot of groups have been doing, tribal groups have been doing it, cult groups have been doing it, and that is to speak in an ecstatic utterance. Now, of course, they go to Acts chapter 14, and they start saying, well, that's the same thing that's going on there. It's kind of shifted down. It's not really that, it's this, and it's speaking in an ecstatic kind of euphoric utterance. We're saying things, and no one understands it, but God understands it. I don't think that that's what's going on. I think that's something that's been going on in a lot of places, including, right, the mystery religions and the cultic groups of Greco-Roman past, as long as we talk about anthropologically looking at all the groups that have had experiences like that, right? It's not something that says, well, clearly this is a miracle. What I'm saying is, I'm not going to ask you, do you have the spirit? Oh, have you had some strange thing happen to you? Have you been taken over in a euphoric state? No, that's not what I'm going to look for. Because I know this. Number one, it's not post-conversion that you get the spirit, as it says in Romans chapter 14, right? If you're not of the world and you become a Christian, you have the spirit. Or let me just put it this way. Turn with me to Romans chapter 8, just to make this point. Then we'll try to figure out, even from this passage, how do we know if you have the spirit? Because if it's not contingent on evidencing that by some kind of strange utterance out of your mouth, then how do we know if you have the spirit in your life? Romans chapter 8, verse 7. For the mind that is set on the flesh is hostile to God. Are you with me on this? Romans 8, 7. For the mind that is set on the flesh is hostile to God. For it does not submit to God's law. Indeed, it cannot. Verse 8. Those who are in the flesh cannot please God. You, however, are not in the flesh. You're in the spirit, if in fact the spirit of God dwells in you. Anyone who does not have the spirit of Christ does not belong to him. Okay, spirit of Christ, also called the spirit of God, right? Also called the spirit in this passage. We know we have the spirit, and if we don't have the spirit, then we don't belong to Christ. When do we belong to Christ? I don't believe in the second blessing theology. I believe when you become a Christian, as this text would say, as John chapter 14 says, you get the spirit when you're no longer a part of the world. You get adopted out of the world and you've been placed into the kingdom of his son. And when you get out of the domain of darkness into the domain of light, you now are set apart for God. That's justification or positional sanctification. You become a Christian and God gives you his spirit. And it guarantees you that you are going to experience the new earth with all of the righteousness dwelling there, and you have a perfect, resurrected, glorified body. That is happening for everyone in this hearing of my voice right now who is a Christian. According to this passage, you have the Spirit. Now I want to look at things that we see in this text that might make me think, well, that's true for me, because there's a lot of people that go to church that are not Christians. I know that when Jesus said in Matthew 7, many will say to me on that day, Lord, Lord, we did this, this, and this, and he'll say, depart from me, I never knew you. There are people listening to me right now that are not Christians. They do not have the Spirit. Well, they should be able to know if they have the Spirit or don't have the Spirit. How do we know? Well, let's look at the passage that I just read again. Verse 7, the mind set on the flesh is hostile to God. I would think someone in the Spirit of God is not hostile to God. Well, that's where he goes. Verse number 9, well, that's not you because you got the Spirit. Something about this hostility toward God disappears. What are we talking about? Middle of verse 7, it does not submit to God's law. Indeed, it cannot. Those who are in the flesh cannot please God. However, that's not you. In fact, the Spirit of God, he dwells in you. Anyone who doesn't have the Spirit doesn't belong to him. Okay, something about this phrase in the middle of verse 7, does not submit to God's law. Let's just start at the very basic level that I think experimentally you might be able to say, this is true of me or it's not true of me. When it comes to the law of God, of course, the tripartite law of God, which I believe obviously civil instructions for leaders of villages and cities and towns in Israel and governors in Israel and kings in Israel, that we're not talking about that. We're not talking about the ceremonial law, like, yeah, I have a burning desire to keep the Feast of Tabernacles. We're not talking about that. We're talking about the moral law of God, to reflect God's attributes, to want to do what he does. I know that my flesh doesn't want to do that, but the Spirit is supposed to now have done something in me, according to Jeremiah 31, Ezekiel 34, Ezekiel 36, Ezekiel 39. Apparently the Spirit changes me. So now I want to submit to God's law. And as a matter of fact, I'll get to the next phrase in a minute. Indeed, I can. It's the opposite of that. If I don't have the Spirit, I don't submit to God's law, and I can't. And I can't even please God, verse 8. So let's start at the core of that. That you might say, my experience with this, based on that truth, as the old Puritans like say, the experimental reality of this verse is that you, let's just start with this, and it's spelled out in 2 Corinthians chapter 5, verse 15, is that you want to submit to the law of God. So if you're going to make three subpoints, let's start with that. Letter A. If you want to ask yourself, do I have the Spirit of God? Don't look for a miracle. Don't look for ecstatic utterance. Look for this. Let's start with this. Do you want to submit to God's law? Do you want, let's put it in 5:15 that we're going to get to soon in 2 Corinthians. Do you no longer want to live for yourself, but you want to live for him who died for you and rose again? That's the question you need to let marinate in your heart right now. Do I have God's spirit? Well, sub question number A, letter A, do I want to do what God wants? And I mean that at the core of your heart, the core of who you are. I often talk about core desires. And I think that's a good way to differentiate the fact that the desires of my flesh are also a part of who I am. But if I came to you in the middle of your worst failure in the last month, I could teleport into wherever you were when you sinned the worst you have in the last 30 days. And I came to you and I grabbed your face and I said, whoa, wait a minute. You're about to sin right now. Whether it's the sin of omission, because you don't want to do what God says, or the sin of commission, you're going to do what God says you shouldn't do, but you're going to do it. You're about to step across the line. And I grab your face and I shake your cheeks. I say, whoa, wait. Is that really what you want to do? Right? Is that what you want to do? Every real Christian listening to me right now, I think would have to admit, yeah, that's not what I want to do. And you know how I know? Because after you do it, it gets really super clear, doesn't it? Like, I didn't want to do that. Because you're more than just you. There's something else going on. And this is letter B. Look at verse 10. If Christ is in you, although the body is dead because of sin, the spirit is life because of righteousness. So I got a dead body and a living spirit, and the spirit, capital S, is in me. This creates the problem seen throughout the New Testament. That we know, Galatians 5, should jot it in the margin, Galatians 5, I know that the works of the flesh, they're evident, they're obvious, and they're not godly. Let's look at one of them, right? Outburst of anger. Well, I know, maybe you're about to yell at your wife or whatever, and I grab you, hey, is that what you really want to do? And your flesh is going to go, you're darn right, that's what I want to do. That's why I'm about to do it. My face is red, the veins are popping. Of course I want to do that. But I'm trying to shake you. I'm trying to violently shake your face. And think, is that really what you want to do? At one point, you're going to say, well, that's the problem. The desire of the spirit sets itself against the desire of the flesh. And you can't do what you want to do. Because when it comes down to it, these two wants are in conflict with each other. So what you need to stop and think is, what's your core desire? And then you need to say, well, that whole passage sets me up for problems where I and my flesh do not get along. As he ends up saying, right, all those who belong to Christ have crucified the flesh and its desires. What does that mean? Right? I'd be dead if I did that. No, we're not talking about that literally. We're talking about the fact, as it says in Colossians 3:5, that you're constantly putting to death the deeds of the flesh. All the list of the fleshly things in Galatians 5 are what your body wants to do. Which, like when you were a non-Christian and you were dead to God, yeah, whatever I can get away with. As long as I don't get in a lot of trouble or ruin my life, I will do those things because that's what I want to do. I'm guided by the flesh and I'm dead to God. But then I become a Christian. And now it says in verse number 10, right? The spirit is life because of righteousness. And I see the righteous desire in my life because the spirit is present. But it creates a battle. So if I'm taking subpoints here, letter A, I'm saying, is the spirit of my life, number one, do I have a real willingness to submit to God's law? Number two, is there a battle in my life that wasn't present before? The battle I had before was just simply, what could I get away with? Now it's, I really have a battle within myself. Let's put it in the words of Peter. Peter says, these passions of your flesh that wage war against your soul. You should feel like you're at war. And that's why your inner self has a harder time as a Christian than you did when you were a non-Christian. Think about that with me. Right? Think about your life. You should be able to say, I'm sitting here as a Christian, and I feel like I'm battling in myself. But you're not battling you. You're battling your flesh. Is your flesh a part of you? Well, of course it is. But really, your core desire is to serve God. So I need to know this battle is ongoing. Non-Christians don't have the battle that Christians have. Is the presence of the Spirit true in your life? Is he there? Do you desire to live for him who died for you and rose again? Is that really your core desire? And secondly, are you in a battle that the Holy Spirit, this picture of boxing right now, keeps pushing you back from the corner, right? Don't throw in the towel. Get back in there. Fight. And you're having to fight the passions of your flesh? If you feel that, right? Some people think, oh, there must be something wrong with me as a Christian. Everything's right with you as a Christian if that's how you feel. Thirdly, look at verse 11. If the spirit of him who raised Jesus from the dead dwells in you, he who raised Christ Jesus from the dead will also give life to your mortal bodies through his spirit who dwells in you. So I got the Spirit dwelling in me. And you're saying the same Spirit that's dwelling in me is the same Spirit that took a dead, putrefying, corrupt body that was wrapped in stuff and spices were being brought by the pounds and pounds so that we wouldn't smell the stinky, putrid, decaying body of Christ. And you're telling me the Spirit went, and all of a sudden now that body was perfected and glorified and sat up and now was living. If the Spirit can take something dead, dead's a very strong force, right? The kind of putrefaction, the kind of corruption that takes place at a cellular level in a body when your body dies is massive and it's multiplied, it's exponential. And you think about a Christ that's laying in a grave 2.5 days after he was crucified, bloodied, opened wounds, and now he's dead. If the Spirit can bring that to life, well, then he can give life to your mortal body. And you just said in verse 10, my mortal body wants to sin. That's the whole thing. My mortal body's all about sin. Yeah, but here's the deal. Three things. Number one, you're going to want to please God. Number two, you're going to be shoved into the battle every day with the passions of your flesh. And number three, you're going to have some success at this. Every now and then, like he said in chapter 6, different analogy, but you're going to have a mastery with increasing success, I trust, mastery to tell the members or parts of your body, parts that want to do bad, and you're going to subject them as your slave. You're going to be able to say that there was success. Let's get my analogy again. You're going to be pushed back from the corner by the Spirit into the battle, and he's going to help you, and he's going to coach you, and he's going to be your parakletos saying, come on, you can do this, and you're going to have success. The number one book in the New Testament about what this looks like is 1 John. And 1 John starts with stop thinking you don't have sin. Of course you have sin. Every Christian has sin. But then it goes on to say, but you're going to see some wins. You're going to land some punches. You're going to have a few knockouts in your life. That's happening because the Spirit of God will not allow you to continue to be subject to the desires of your flesh. Are you going to sin until you die? You're going to sin until you die. It's going to be like the S&P. There'll be ups and downs. But in the long run, you're going to have what's called progressive sanctification. But it's going to be hard. And all these, you know, people talking about this will be easy. You can just float your way through it. Right? It's the Spirit within me. And I'm cruising because God's going to make the, it is a fight. Put to death whatever is fleshly in you. Colossians 3:5, right? You're going to battle against the desires of your flesh. So do you want to please the Lord? Are you forced into the battle by the Spirit every day? And does the Spirit, by his grace and his guidance and his empowerment, help you land some punches so that you see increasing sanctification? Are there down days? Sure. Do you have a bad month? Maybe. But you're going to see this thing increasing in conformity to Christ because the Spirit of God has that as his agenda. If you see those things, I could go to a lot of passages in the New Testament. I just chose this one to say to you, here's an example of what is evidence of the Spirit in your life. It's like when you go to a hotel. You go to a hotel. And, a lot of times I'm in a hotel, so I'm at a conference and I'm either speaking or listening to speakers. And I leave in the morning, go eat with the pastors at the hotel restaurant. And then I go off to the conference or I speak at this workshop or I do whatever. I go to the exhibition hall. And then I want to go back, I don't know, to go to the bathroom in peace in my own hotel room. Sorry, too much information. And here's the thing I'm hoping as I'm going toward my door, seeing that housekeeper's card at the end of the hallway. I'm hoping she's already been in my room. Now, here's something you know for absolute sure, unless you stay in a really bad hotel, is the minute you open the door, you know it. She's either been there or she hadn't been there, right? There's no question. Now, it could have been leprechauns that cleaned my room. I never saw anybody clean the room, but I know she's been there because now my bed is made. And you know, you're a hotel. You don't even try, right? You use 5 towels after the shower. Your mattress is everywhere. You throw your pillow across the room. But it's all going to be magically put back in place because they've been there. Now, and take that analogy and flip it upside down, because here's the problem that most non-Christians don't understand and most people that are new in Christianity, they don't understand. It's like our life is working pretty well when the sinful heart is dealing with a sinful flesh. When the housekeeper gets there, the Holy Spirit, guess what happens? There's signs of a struggle everywhere, because now all of a sudden you're at war with the passions of your flesh. But you know the thing is, there's success, increasing success. And you will see that you will be becoming more and more like Christ and less like the old you. Perfection, never, right? Now, I'm not a Wesleyan. I don't believe in perfectionism. I think empirical data of looking in the mirror should convince you that you should not be a Wesleyan perfectionist. That's not what the Bible teaches. You need to understand that we are in a battle for the rest of your life, and the evidence of a spirit that you can't see and is not doing miracles through you is seeing the miracle of sanctification taking place, which is involving a desire and then a battle and then success. And I hope you have the spirit, because then I can just simply read the point of verse 5. Then you're guaranteed to have the new body in a perfect place. It's that simple. But you better leave here pastorally. I'm concerned that we all leave here knowing whether we have the spirit or we don't. And if you don't, that's a fix that's simple to explain and maybe hard for you to wrestle it with. But you've got to fully repent of your sins and put your trust in Christ today. And the spirit of God will invade your life. 2 Corinthians chapter 5, verse 6. So we're always of good courage, because I'm guaranteed, because I know I got the spirit in my life, and I know this is all going to happen. The best things in the life cannot compare to how good it's going to be on the worst day in the next life. I'm going to be of good courage because I know where I'm headed. We know while we're home in the body, we're away from the Lord. This home, not so good, pretty bad, pretty messed up. God of this world, 2 Corinthians 4:4. I just know it's rough. So I'm away from the Lord. The Lord is ensconced at the right hand of the Father in heaven. I'm not there. I'm here. I get his spirit. That's true. He's working. He's making me fight my flesh, but I'm not there. So now, because I'm not there and I'm here, I got to walk by faith, not by sight, because all the promises of God have not been fully realized yet, but they're going to be. So I trust him. That's called faith. And I don't look at the world and think this is my home. And I don't think, well, I got to see it before I believe it. I know that is the assurance of things that are hoped for. And the hope is not crossed your fingers. It's I know God promised it and it will come true. And then he says it again. Yes, we're of good courage, because we'd rather be away from the body and at home with the Lord. What I see in this passage is it should make a difference in your life if, in fact, this is your hope. And if you trust in it, if you have faith in the promise of God, and therefore you have the Spirit in your life, it should make a difference. I put it this way. Question number 3, ask yourself this. Does my attitude reflect my faith? 3 quick questions. Do I really desire the next life? Do you really desire it? Are you sure you have the Spirit? And does my attitude reflect my faith? And let's start with the first thing, letter A. It says here, we're of good courage, verse 6. It says in verse 8, yes, we're of good courage. Now, he's of good courage because he knows where he's headed, and it doesn't matter, though the outer man's decaying, the inner man's being renewed day by day. How about you? Does your faith give you good courage? Turn with me, if you would, to Psalm 112, a great psalm, by the way, a good psalm and a helpful psalm for us. Some of the things we've already talked about are evident in verse 1, by the way, but let's drop down to verse 6. Psalm 112, verse 6, for the righteous will never be moved. That has something to do with your disposition. You're grounded, right? He'll be remembered forevermore. You know why? Not only because God is going to make sure his children are famed, but because, you know what? You're different. You will die, I hope, as a different person than all your coworkers and neighbors. Well, here's one reason, because when you were alive, not afraid of bad news. Heart is firm, trusting in the Lord. His heart is steady. He will not be afraid until he looks in triumph on his adversaries. Doesn't mean you're going to start being afraid then, but it means any reason that should make you afraid, all the reasons are gone because all your adversaries are gone. I love this in light of what we're studying, because in 1 Corinthians 15, Paul clearly said the last adversary you have is death. It is the ultimate adversary. And that adversary has no longer a sting because the hope of what is coming for you, and that is a perfected, glorified, resurrected body, is already on the docket. God has prepared you for that, and he's prepared a place for you. He went to prepare a place, going to come again, receive you unto himself, that where he is, you'll be also. You'll be at home with the Lord. So this is going to be perfect. And what I read in Psalm 112 is it means you're not afraid because you know all the problems that are of any import have already been dealt with. Therefore, when your boss comes in tomorrow morning at your company and says, everyone's being laid off, our company went belly up, we got sued, we lost the lawsuit, everyone's laid off, you should be different than everyone else in your office. When you come home and you find out that your doctor calls and says, yes, you do have cancer, you should be different than all your neighbors that get the same kind of phone call. You should be different when things in your life fall apart because you are not moved by bad news. What does that mean? The worst of the news in this world, as I often quote from Romans chapter 8, verse 18, it's not worthy to be compared with the glory that's going to be revealed to us. This world is not our home. Your job is not the end all. Your marriage is not the end all. Your kids are not the end all. Your health is not the end all. What really is the thing that matters of all importance, supreme importance, is where you're headed. And if you're sure about that because you see evidence of the Spirit in your life, it's guaranteed for you, then really, what does the rest of this matter? It matters. I get it. You have the right to be sad when your wife dies. I get it. When you get cancer, sure. That's a sad day. But you know what? It has nothing that it can do to impinge upon the hope and the promise of what is coming. You're not shaken by bad news. There's something about your disposition that's so grounded in the hope that your attitude is fixed in a place where you are not rocked. Do you understand that? Christians in this, you should never be anxious about anything. You should not be worried. Turn with me really quickly to Matthew 6. The things that should be affected so clearly in your life is that your faith is obvious. It's worked out in obvious ways. And here's the comparison that I'm trying to get to in some practical illustrations. But verses 31 and 32 talk about the non-Christian world. He calls them Gentiles here, people that don't know God. They're anxious about all kinds of things. What are we going to eat? What are we going to drink? What are we going to wear? Where are we going to live? Are we going to be able to pay the mortgage? I don't know if we have enough in retirement in our accounts. They worry about all those things. The Gentiles, verse 32, seek after, chase after all these things. Now, here's the deal. If you think Pastor Mike said it doesn't matter, I know it matters, right? I get it. You should have money to pay the mortgage. I understand that. It'd be good if you had something when you're no longer able to work to be able to at least feed yourself. I get all that. But seek first the kingdom of God and his righteousness and all these things that your heavenly Father knows you need. He'll take care of all that. But this shifts your priority from the temporal that you can see, and everyone else is fixated on what they can see. But you're fixated on what you can't see because you have faith in the promise of what's coming. Therefore, you're living for what's over the horizon. Is that obvious to people? Could, if your company went under and everyone in your office lost their job, could you be the most like unaffected by that? I'm not saying you go around, let's all sing, you know? But I am saying you're not devastated, right? Because really at the end of it, all that matters is the kingdom that you're praying for every day. It started in the beginning of the passage, praying all the time that the kingdom will come. And you know, when the kingdom comes, that's the answer. You can call us all the names you want. Escapist, you know, you're so heavenly minded, you're no earthly good. Call us whatever you want. This is how the Bible expects us to live. And that is that we are fixated so much on the truthfulness and the trustworthiness of the God who made us promises that in this world, we are not shaken by bad news. And when it comes down to it, we're seeking God's agenda. Let's start in verse 23. It's about how we see the world. Right? Verse 22, a lamp of the body, your eye. And the point is how you view things. Verse 23, if your eye is bad, your whole body will be full of darkness. And if then, you can put this in quote, the light in you, if you think you're all enlightened, you know all this stuff, is darkness. Well, then how great is that darkness? You're boasting in foolishness. What is the eye all about? What are we talking about? Well, we're talking about the basics of how everyone lives. And he's going to get into it in verses 31, 32, and 33. And they are chasing after all these things. And you know where they really, what they care about when they lose their job? It's not, oh, it'll be really sad. I don't get to drink the coffee at the office anymore. What they're sad about is the money, because the money is the thing that gives people security. Money is the thing that gives people convenience. Money is the thing that buys them things that makes them comfortable. Look at the next verse. If their eye is only fixated on this life, they're going to serve money. I need that. I'm a slave to that next paycheck. No one can serve two masters. He'll either hate the one and love the other, or he'll be devoted to the one and despise the other. You cannot serve God and money. So you got to pick your God. And here's the point. You better pick the God that you cannot see, that has promised you something in time and space in the past and proved it through Christ's resurrection. And you're saying, I believe what he says. His word is true. And I'm going to look forward to that. And therefore, if something goes wrong here, no big deal. My goal is not to make a lot of money. My goal is to do something that is useful for God and his righteousness and the kingdom. Now, I got to make money. And here's the thing about you when you take money out of the crosshairs of your goal, as it says in 1 Timothy chapter 6. Right? It's amazing how God just makes sure that your bills are paid. And sometimes he'll just put a lot of stuff in your wallet and he'll make you increasingly generous and you will try to outgive God and you'll never be able to do it. And you'll be trying to store up for yourselves things that are going to be beyond this life, that as he says in 1 Timothy chapter 6, talking to people that make a lot of money, he says this, and then you'll take hold of that which is life indeed, which is truly life. Our mortality will be swallowed up in life. How you use your money, how you prioritize your life, those are the things that prove whether or not you really believe that the next life is way better than anything you could anticipate in this life. I mean, he gets right to the point in verse 19, the very familiar words, don't lay up for yourselves treasure on earth, moth, rust, destroy, thieves break in and steal. No, lay up for yourselves treasure in heaven, where neither moth nor rust destroy, where thieves don't break in and steal. For where your treasure is, there your heart will be also. I think this is the most overquoted verse for people that don't ever do anything about it. What does this mean? This means that you really have an attitude that's affected by the fact that the most important thing about you is not this life, it's the next life. What matters is not how much comfort, convenience, or stuff you can have. It's not about your life and where you live or what you drive. It's not about how you look, how many pounds you weigh. It is about where you're going. And where you're going is a place where you will look at me 10,000 years from now. I say, how are you doing? You say perfect. And I don't roll my eyes. I smile because you will be. And we'll look around at the place that we're at and it will be perfect. And if that sounds boring to you, you don't understand perfection. Because all the things you try to do to make your life better, all the life improvement really is a quest for perfection that the life of this world can never give you. If there's no effect in your daily life, right, then I really wonder if you understand it or if you're even qualified for it and if you even have a guarantee or an assurance in your life that it's true. Solomon's a good example of a guy who could afford anything. Read his book, Ecclesiastes. In the more New Testament era, you could take someone like a Roman emperor. You want life improvement? You could certainly improve your life if you were a Roman emperor in the heyday of Rome. Take Hadrian, for instance, the beginning of the second century. He's the Roman emperor, and he's just riding on the coattails of the success of the imperial state of Rome, and he's out there doing his thing. He traveled more than any other emperor. He built all kinds of things that he put his name on. He was an amazing emperor in the sense that you talk about life improvement in this temporal world. He had a slot of what he loved. He even just groomed his beard in a way to look like the Greeks, right? He put money in the Pantheon. He did all this stuff. Everyone started to wear their beards like Hadrian did because Hadrian was this influential man and he had everything that he could want from this world. But it's just like I started. He's chasing his tail, trying to get fulfillment. Do you think he knew about biblical Christianity? Of course he did. He even seemed to have a soft spot for it, but he never responded to the message of the gospel. I know that because of the famous poem he wrote in Latin at the end of his life. He says, oh, little soul. He writes a poem to his own soul. Oh, little soul, gentle and wandering, the guest and companion of my body. Got some decent theology there, right? We know this. We're dichotomy, right? We have the reality of who we are is resident in our body. He says, into what places will you now depart? He says, all I know is I'm pale and I'm stiff and I'm bare. Nor will you, as you once did, make your usual jokes. Now, of course, it doesn't rhyme in English and it doesn't have the power of Latin, but the idea is this. He knows I'm facing death and I'm doing it with a pale, foreboding, sorrowful insecurity about where I'm going. That's how the most successful person in his generation died. And he died with that hopeless perspective. Someone was alive at that time that surely heard about Hadrian's death. His name was Polycarp. He was the personal disciple of the Apostle John. Now, John had died before the turn of the first century. But into the second century, Polycarp was a pastor in a place called Smyrna, one of the seven letters to the churches that was written there. When it talks about the angel or the messenger, that's probably speaking of the preaching pastor. That was probably Polycarp. And Polycarp followed Christ for many years, taught by the Apostle John himself, and he's nearing death. You know why he's nearing death? Because the Roman officials, regionally, we don't have no connection between the successor of Hadrian. Antonius was his name. And Antonius, they called him the pious, right? Pious, not because he's godly, but because he's faithful and consistent. He was familiar with New Testament Christianity as well. Happening somewhere in his realm in Smyrna, modern-day Turkey, the Roman officials came to this prominent pastor and they said, hey, you don't get a pass on pinching the incense into the fire and saying, Caesar's Lord. That's kind of like, you know, putting your hand over your heart and saying the pledge. So get over here, Polycarp, and say, Caesar is Lord. And he said, forget it. I'm not going to do it. And they said, well, we're going to kill you. They gave him one last chance before they martyred him, executed him. Here's what he said, the famous quote of Polycarp before he died. He says, 86 years I've served Christ, and he's done me no wrong. How can I blaspheme him, my king and my savior? You're never going to say something like that unless you have full assurance of this person that you say you've lived your temporal life for. You're never going to have that kind of assurance and courage in the face of death unless you're absolutely confident that you know where you're going. I want you to be as assured as Polycarp that it doesn't matter what happens to you in this life. What matters is who you are, whose you are, and where you're going. That's what matters. And if that doesn't make any difference in how you live or prioritize or spend your money or spend your time or spend your effort, it doesn't mean you have to be a missionary or a pastor, but it does mean that you're seeking first the kingdom of God and his righteousness in your workplace, in your neighborhood, in your church. I hope that you can be courageous, faith-filled, trusting in the promises of God no matter what comes. Pray with me, please. God, Help us as Christians in a world filled with bad news to never be shaken by the bad news, to be what we see in Psalm 112, immovable and remembered, not only by you and the saints, but we'd like to be remembered even by non-Christians. Who knows what Antoninus thought, having all the privilege of his predecessor, Hadrian. I just wonder what he thought about the story of Polycarp. I assume he heard it. Certainly, his predecessor, Hadrian, died a lot different than Polycarp did. Help us to be more like Polycarp and a lot less like someone who's just chasing fulfillment in this life, constantly trying to improve our life. God, we live in the life improvement county, right? I mean, here, everyone trying to improve their lives, chasing their tail, knowing that it doesn't ultimately matter. Help us, please, to be focused on what matters the most, setting our minds on things above, not on things of this, but things that relate to the one that we say is our blessed, happy hope, the great appearing of our God and Savior, Jesus Christ. We can't wait. We're groaning with anticipation for the arrival of Christ. In Jesus' name we pray. Amen.
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That was Point of Grace singing Rest in You on Pilgrim Radio as we launch ahead into this first music hour of our Tuesday with more artists like Lenny LeBlanc up next, singing All for Love. I trust it's an encouragement to you, and enjoy. Oh.

That was Twyla Paris singing Fountain of Grace on Pilgrim Radio. As we pause our music this hour to consider the words of late author and speaker Jerry Bridges, who said, "No detail of your life is too insignificant for your Heavenly Father's attention." It's the kind of love that God has for us. He's not an aloof father who's always perhaps buried in his work or whatever it might be, whatever might be that relatable experience for you, but he is a good father, which means he does pay attention to us. He hears us. And sometimes when we pray, his answer will be no, but whatever he does promise that it will be for our good. So I trust that that would be an encouragement to you to just trust God today. As we turn next to Phillips, Craig, and Dean, bringing us more music with their song, Tears.

God calls us His ambassadors. It was His design that His great power, His wisdom, and His love should be seen and heard through the very people He already saved. Be inspired to do His will as you continue to work for Him today. This is Pilgrim Radio.

So we come to the end of this music hour. We just heard Rich Mullins singing All the Way, My Savior Leads Me. It's a great reminder, isn't it, that Christ does not just abandon us halfway through the journey, but he is a faithful God and a good shepherd who will see us through all the way till the day that we get to see him face to face. We're looking forward to our next program at 5 a.m. Pacific time. If you stick with us, we are turning to Extra Credit, where we will be continuing on with this series with Pastor Tom Wright of the Community Bible Chapel in Richardson, Texas. His message today is from the Gospel of Matthew. It's titled The Transfiguration, The Glory of God in the Face of Christ. Stick with us for that program shortly. As we turn next to Matt Redman singing We Praise You.

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2: Tom Wright pastors Community Bible Chapel in Richardson, Texas, and today we continue his series, Matthew, the Perfectly Righteous King and Kingdom of God, and the message, the Transfiguration, the Glory of God in the Face of Christ. Here's Tom Wright.
3: Verse 1 of Matthew 17, verse 1, toward the end of Patrick Schreiner's outstanding book, The Transfiguration of Christ. In that book, Schreiner devotes a few pages at the end as he's kind of summing up to what he calls a brief biblical theology of the Transfiguration. And I'm going to give you my version of a similar kind of walkthrough of the scriptures following a beautiful two-stranded thread of glory and light, glory and light. Glory is a difficult word to pin down without using the word itself, but it's certainly worth the effort. It's a word that has no legitimate point of reference except God himself. He is the source of everything that can be called glory. It's impossible to understand the meaning of the word until we're talking about God, the one in whom alone glory has its source. The core meaning of the Hebrew word that is always used of the glory that belongs to God, the core meaning of that word is weight, weightiness. Throughout the Bible, the glory of God refers to the weightiness, the magnitude, the gravity of God's nature, God's character, and God's ways. 2 Corinthians 4:17 just begins to capture this idea when Paul says, momentary light affliction is producing for us an eternal weight of glory far beyond all comparison. To put it as concisely as I can, the glory of God refers to the weightiness of God's nature, God's character, and God's ways. That, I think, is a pretty decent definition. To glorify God as a verb means to put that glory, that weightiness, on display. It means to show him off in his creation. Throughout the Bible, light is presented both as a symbol of God's glory and as a direct physical manifestation of the proximal presence of that glory. Now, the word proximal simply means close at hand, near, physically close, okay? The light, what the Apostle Paul calls the light of the knowledge of the glory of God, is the light that you and I, as the children of God, now bear to this world. To shine forth that light is why we exist. It is why God created mankind in the first place. In the very first chapter of the Bible, God told us that he created human beings to be the unique bearers of himself. We are the only approved image, icon, likeness of God in his creation. As the image bearers of God, we were created to show forth the glory of God, to shine forth his light in his creation. When Adam first sinned, God's image in us became terribly corrupted, damaged, distorted. After a catastrophic flood by which God destroyed all but a small remnant, a tiny remnant of his image bearers, mankind then spread throughout all of the earth, but the image was still corrupted. Then in Genesis chapter 11, starting with a man named Abram, that God later changed name, God changed to Abraham, God began to create a people from out of the midst of all of corrupted mankind to be his own possession and to bear his light in the world. After growing the tiny beginnings of that people into a nation of millions, God appeared to a man named Moses in the form of a burning bush that was not consumed by the fire. That meeting occurred at the top of a high mountain. Remember that, at the top of a high mountain called Mount Sinai. God then used Moses to deliver his people out of slavery in Egypt and to bring them back to that same high mountain. In Exodus chapter 20, God manifested his glory in the form of a fire at the top of that mountain, a fire that was surrounded by a cloud that blocked anyone from fully viewing the brightness of its light. Then beginning in Exodus chapter 25, God, through his servant Moses, commissioned Israel to construct a tabernacle. The purpose of that tabernacle was to be an earthly representation of the dwelling place of God in the midst of his people. By the way, throughout the Bible, when the Bible speaks of the temple of God, it's talking about the dwelling place of God in the midst of his people. God's presence in the Holy of Holies within that first tabernacle was in the form of what was called the Shekinah glory. And that phrase simply means the glory of God's holy presence, the proximal presence of God. It was a glory that produced a light so bright, so powerful, so perfect that no man could behold it directly without dying. In Exodus 34, while the tabernacle was still being built, Moses went out to meet with God at the top of Mount Sinai, where the presence of God produced that same glorious light. It was the same high mountain where Moses had first beheld the glory of the invisible God in the form of the burning bush. Upon meeting with God at closer proximity than any other man had ever done, Moses' face shone so brightly that the people were afraid to come near to him. That's Exodus 34:30. The face of Moses bore for a time the light of the glory of God, but that light faded. And Moses was to put a veil over his face so the people would not see the fading of that light. Here in verse 1 of Matthew 17, Matthew tells us straight away that the events in this passage occurred on a high mountain to which Peter, James, and John had gone with Jesus. Verse 2 says, "And he, Jesus, was transfigured before them, and his face shone like the sun, and his garments became white as light." Now, there is an infinite difference between that light that shone forth from the face of Jesus on that day and the light that God displayed on the face of Moses more than 1,400 years earlier. That difference is measured not merely in lumens, but in the distinction between source and vessel. Source and vessel. A glow-in-the-dark fidget ball does glow in the dark. But if I leave it in the dark for a while, it stops glowing. It fades until there's no more glow. And the only way I can make it glow again is to expose it to a bright light. And then for a while, it's impressive again in its light. But again, the light fades until it's not there anymore. It's not technically a reflection as in a mirror. It absorbs energy from the light source, and then it emits that light until the energy is depleted. What Moses had in common with that glow-in-the-dark fidget ball is that the light that shone from his face did not come from him. It came from the one and only source of all light. Jesus, on the other hand, did not bear the reflected or absorbed light of the glory of God. Not ever. Jesus is the glory of God in person. Hebrews 1 verse 3 puts it like this: He is the radiance of God's glory and the exact representation of his nature. And he upholds all things by the word of his power. When he had made purification for sins, he sat down at the right hand of the majesty on high. Jesus is the source. He is the very radiance of God's

all that I command him. And it shall come about that whoever will not listen to my words, which he shall speak in my name, I myself will require it of him. So God promised to send this prophet who had some, in some ways, was like Moses. And he said, he made a very big point of the fact that the people must listen to him. They must pay close attention to him. Jesus is the fulfillment of that ancient prophecy. He is the one to whom God requires all of mankind to listen. For a time, God had commanded his people to listen to Moses, whom he had appointed as a mediator of his word to his people. Now, at the Transfiguration, Moses stood on the mountain together with Elijah in the presence of Jesus, and God the Father declared Jesus to be his beloved son, and then he commanded Peter, James, and John to listen to him, not to Moses, but to Jesus. God made it imminently clear which of the two, Moses or Jesus, is the greater person with the greater authority. Having Moses there on that day was very instructive for Peter, James, and John. In keeping with the prophecy of Deuteronomy 18, Jesus was like Moses in that in his humanity, Jesus was a countryman of the Jews according to the flesh. And like Moses, Jesus is a prophet who declares the words of God. But Jesus is the preeminent prophet. He's greater than all the other prophets. He is utterly unlike Moses in that the glory he displays and the authority that he possesses are intrinsic to who he is. Moses was a vessel of that glory and authority for a time. Jesus is the source for all eternity. Peter, James, and John were witnesses to the source of glory and light. Matthew 17:5 says, "While Jesus was still speaking, behold, a bright cloud overshadowed them, and behold, a voice out of the cloud said, 'This is my beloved Son with whom I am well pleased. Listen to him.'" Having a lot to say about the benefit that Peter, James, and John received from this event, but I want to mention the benefit that Jesus received from this event. Jesus had just told his disciples that he was going to suffer and be killed and be raised from the dead. And he's about to say it again. And then he would go and accomplish it. The Lord Jesus Christ would take upon himself the full measure of the guilt and the penalty that we deserve from the hand of God. For Jesus to hear the declaration of his Father, "This is my beloved Son, listen to him," and for Jesus to even experience in himself, in his humanness, the transfigured state that God displayed in him as a prophecy, a practical, visible foreshadowing and pointing forward to what was going to happen. Think of Hebrews 12:2. "For the joy set before him, Jesus endured the cross, despising the shame, and is sat down at the right hand of the throne of God." This was a great encouragement to Jesus. Upon hearing the proclamation from God the Father, from heaven, Peter, James, and John fell on their faces to the ground in fear. And that was exactly the right thing to do. The details of this encounter point decisively back to Exodus chapter 19 and 20 and to Deuteronomy chapter 5, to the day when the invisible God from the top of Mount Sinai spoke the Ten Commandments with a great voice to the whole assembly of the people of Israel. On that day, the people, seeing the fire at the top of the mountain, feeling the ground shake, hearing the sound of a trumpet, and then hearing the voice of the God they could not see speaking to them, were grievously afraid. Those people were terribly afraid, and they pleaded with Moses that God would no longer speak to them, that they would not hear the voice of Yahweh any longer, so that they would

0: not die. On that day, Moses said to the Israelites, "Do not be afraid, for God has come in order to test you," and then listen to this, "in order that the fear of him may remain with you so that you may not sin." In one sentence, the people heard Moses say on God's behalf, "Don't be afraid, be afraid. Fear not, fear God that you may not sin." I mentioned before, those are the two most common commands in the whole Bible. God condescended to grant to the Israelites their very earnest request. And from that day forward, God spoke to them through Moses. But God also made it very, very clear to them that when they feared him with a great fear on that day, they got it right. In Deuteronomy 5, verses 28 and 29, God said these words to the next generation of Israelites who were about to enter into the land of promise. Again, he's speaking to them through Moses. Moses says, "The Lord heard the voice of your words when you spoke to me back there at the mountain. And the Lord said to me, 'I have heard the voice of the words of this people, which they have spoken to you. They have done well in all that they have spoken. Oh, that they had such a heart in them that they would fear me and keep all my commandments always, that it may be well with them and with their sons forever.'" Do you know that that declaration is one of the only times in the entire Old Testament in which God commends the Israelites for their response to him? It's one of the only times that they got it right. Now at the transfiguration of Jesus, Peter, James, and John get it right. Again, after hearing the voice of God from heaven through a physical display of godly submission and fear, they fall with their faces to the ground. And Matthew says they were very much afraid. Verse 7 says, Jesus came to them and he touched them and he said, "Arise and do not be afraid." Matthew then tells us that when the three disciples stood up again and lifted up their eyes, they saw no one except Jesus himself alone. It's impossible to miss the emphasis in Matthew's repetition there. He says three ways in one brief sentence, no one except Jesus himself alone. The only one who remained on that mountain with Peter, James, and John after this extraordinary experience was Jesus. See, the transfiguration wasn't about Moses. It wasn't about Elijah. It was about Jesus, God's beloved Son, the one to whom all of mankind must listen as we listen to no one else. I love it in Luke 10 when Martha's all about trying to get things sorted out around the house and make sure that all her guests are taken care of. And what's Mary doing? She's sitting at the feet of Jesus, listening to him. "Martha, your sister got it right." In Numbers 6, verses 24 to 26, God instructed Aaron and his sons as the priestly clan who had been designated as priests to bless his people with these words, "The Lord bless you and keep you. The Lord make his face shine upon you and be gracious to you. The Lord lift up his countenance upon you and give you peace." In Exodus 19, God had called Israel to be a kingdom of priests, a whole nation of priests, bearers of the light of the knowledge of the glory of God to all of humanity. To fulfill that commission, they would need the blessing of God's face shining that glorious light upon them all the time. Through his presence in their midst, and through the prophets who faithfully delivered his word to generation after generation of their people, God shone his face upon his people. Over and over, he showered them with the light of the knowledge of the glory of God. But Israel failed to keep their commission. They hoarded the light for themselves. They thought they were special. Then when the time came that the prophets had foretold, God sent his own beloved son into the world to bring that light to mankind in person. John 1, verse 4 says, "In him was life, and the life was the light of men. And the light shines in the darkness, and the darkness does not overcome it or overwhelm it." At the transfiguration of Jesus, Peter, James, and John beheld that same light in a far more complete and unhindered way than any other man would during his mortal life. The only other man who ever saw that again was John. He saw it on that day, and he saw it in Revelation chapter 1. God permitted those three men to briefly see the source of the light of the glory of God in person, and that person is Jesus. Now, as the rest of the thread unfolds, by God's amazing grace, we who believe in Jesus, the Church of Jesus Christ, have been made the vessels, the bearers of that same light, until the light returns again in person and the thread comes to its completion. 2 Corinthians 3, verses 12 to 13, and then I'm also going to read verse 18. Listen to this. "Having therefore such a hope, we use great boldness in our speech and are not as Moses, who used to put a veil over his face that the sons of Israel might not look intently at the end of what was fading away. But we all, with unveiled face, beholding as in a mirror the glory of God, are being transformed into the same image from glory to glory, just as from the Lord, the Spirit." Oh boy, there's a verse that just demands all kinds of pondering, right? The word transformed in that verse is the same word translated transfigured in Matthew 17, 2. Jesus was transfigured on that mountain as a preview of how he will appear to all of us when we behold him in his ascended glory at his return. Until then, we who belong to him by faith are being transfigured, transformed slowly from one manifestation of his glory in us to the next, as God does his sanctifying work in us that conforms us to the image of Christ. And Paul says that is the work of the Lord, the Spirit, our paraclete, our helper, who dwells within us, is conforming us to the glory of Christ. It's his work in us. It's not something that we muster up from within ourselves. And it's God's promise to all who believe in Jesus. This morning, from the short book of Jude, it was declared that God's going to finish what he started in us. Moses wore a veil over his face so that the sons of Israel might not look intently at the end of what was fading away. But Jesus told you and me not to hide our light, not to put it under a bushel, but to hold it up where it can be seen. Paul tells us we must not veil or hide the glory that we bear as the redeemed children of God. Instead, he says, "Having such a hope, we use great boldness in our speech. Now, as we behold Jesus day by day, we are being transformed into his image from glory to glory, just as from the Lord, the Spirit." And we get to share that. We get to share that glory with the people around us as we proclaim the gospel of Jesus Christ and as we live lives that adorn that message. Paul continues and he amplifies this marvelous truth about the church being the bearer of the light of the glory of God in the next chapter of 2 Corinthians, chapter 4, verses 6 and 7. He says, "For God, who said light shall shine out of darkness, is the one who has shown in our hearts to give the light of the knowledge of the glory of God in the face of Christ." And then he says, "But we have this treasure in earthen vessels, that the surpassing greatness of the power may be of God and not from ourselves." We have this treasure in these jars of clay. What treasure? The light of the knowledge of the glory of God in the face of Christ. That's what you and I get to carry around as the redeemed children of God. That's what we get to bear to the world, the light of the knowledge of the glory of God in the face of Christ. It's like we get to take the transfiguration with us day by day. This is amazing. In Jesus Christ, who is the only perfect, sinless, uncorrupted human being, we who have been brought into union with him by grace through faith have now been made restored image bearers of the living God in this world. We who believe in and belong to Jesus now bear in these frail and unremarkable jars of clay that priceless treasure that is the light of the knowledge of the glory of God in the face of Christ. To put it as Peter does in 1 Peter 2, God has made us, his church, a chosen race, a royal priesthood, a holy nation, a people for God's own possession, so that we may proclaim the excellencies of him who has called us out of darkness into his marvelous light. And we have his promise that his work to impart to and to display in us the likeness of Jesus, the glory of Jesus, will be perfected until we see Jesus face to face. It will be perfected, in fact, when we see Jesus face to face. It is our destiny to share in the glory and light of Jesus. 1 John 3, verses 1 through 3. See how great a love the Father has bestowed upon us that we should be called children of God. And such we are. For this reason, the world does not know us because it did not know him. Beloved, now we are children of God, and it has not appeared as yet what we shall be. We know that when he appears, we shall be like him because we will see him just as he is. And everyone who has this hope fixed on him purifies himself just as he himself is pure. Until that purifying work of God in us is finished in the presence of our Savior, God calls us to fix our attention and our hope firmly on Jesus. And God promises us that as we do so, we will be purified as Jesus himself is pure. We're going to wrap up in a moment by considering what the Bible says about how that works. So bear with me. How in practice, day by day, we behold Jesus and fix our hope on him. But first, the last three verses, verses 10 through 13, is about Elijah and it's about John the Baptist. Verse 9 tells us that as Jesus, Peter, James, and John came down from the mountain after this extraordinary event, Jesus told the men, tell the vision to no one until the Son of Man has risen from the dead. Again, I believe that Jesus was ensuring that the multitudes would not forcibly attempt to exalt him as their earthly king because the time for the ushering in of his eternal kingdom had not yet arrived. The last conversation in our passage between Jesus and his disciples, and it is about Elijah, but it's about John the Baptist. It should be pretty clear by now why God determined that Moses should be present at the transfiguration. But why was Elijah there? Let me read verses 10 to 13. His disciples asked him, why do they say that Elijah must come first? And he answered and said, Elijah is coming and will restore all things. But I say to you that Elijah already came and they did not recognize him, but they did to him whatever they wished. So also the Son of Man is going to suffer at their hands. Then the disciples understood that he had spoken to them about John the Baptist. Now, I'm pretty sure that Moses and Elijah weren't wearing name tags at the Transfiguration. But God made sure that Peter, James, and John knew exactly who they were. The disciples had told Jesus that some in the multitudes were saying that he, Jesus, was a reincarnation of John the Baptist. And others were saying he was a reincarnation of Elijah. Elijah's presence at the Transfiguration answered one of those errors, and Jesus answered the other. I'm going to read just a few verses from the last two chapters of the Old Testament, Malachi chapters 3 and 4. First Malachi 3, verse 1, "Behold, I'm going to send my messenger, and he will clear the way before me. And the Lord whom you seek will suddenly come to his temple, and the messenger of the covenant in whom you delight, behold, he is coming, says the Lord of hosts." In that verse, God prophesied to Israel that he was going to send the Lord to his temple. But first he was going to send a herald, H-E-R-A-L-D, a God-appointed messenger to announce the coming of the Lord for whom they had been waiting. The Lord would suddenly come into his temple. That herald foretold by the prophet Malachi was John the Baptist. And of course, the Lord whose coming he would announce is Jesus. Now listen to Malachi 4, verses 5 and 6. And by the way, these are the last two verses in the Old Testament. "Behold, I am going to send you Elijah the prophet before the coming of the great and terrible day of the Lord. And he will restore the hearts of the fathers to their children and the hearts of the children to their fathers, lest I come and smite the land with a curse." Those last two verses, written by the last Old Testament prophet, were pointing forward to the same herald and the same Lord. Again, the herald would be John the Baptist, not Elijah, but like Elijah, he would announce both judgment and redemption from the hand of God. And he would call all men everywhere to repent, to turn to the Lord whose coming John the Baptist had been sent to usher in. As the Jews had failed to recognize John the Baptist, who was the fulfillment of Malachi's prophecy, and had persecuted him and mocked him, they now failed to recognize the Lord, the Christ, whose coming John the Baptist had been sent to announce. And like John, the Son of Man would soon suffer at the hands of the Jews and at the hands of Roman officials. I want to close by considering how we lay hold of the glory and light that we've seen spoken of throughout the Bible. We just saw in 1 John 3 that as we fix our eyes and our hope on the promise that we will be made like Jesus on the day we see him as he truly is, we will be purified even now. God promises that as we do that, we will be purified even now, day by day. But how do we do that in actual practice? Jesus isn't here for us to meet with face to face. So how do you and I behold Jesus so that we are changed, transformed by that beholding? God's answer to that exceedingly important question is all about his word, the Bible. And we find it in his word. At the end of 2 Peter chapter 1, the same Peter who witnessed the transfiguration of Jesus together with James and John explains to the church that because those three men witnessed firsthand the majesty of Jesus at his transfiguration, they had thus been enabled by God to make known to all the rest of us, quote, the power and the coming of our Lord Jesus Christ. Peter said that their own testimony of that event was not cleverly devised tales, but it was an eyewitness report. And then Peter said, this is 2 Peter 1, 17 to 21, "For when he, Jesus, received honor and glory from God the Father, such an utterance as this was made to him by the majestic glory, 'This is my beloved Son in whom I am well pleased.'" Then Peter says, "And we ourselves heard this utterance made from heaven when we were with him on the holy mountain." Now listen, he says, "And so we have the prophetic word made more sure, to which you do well to pay attention as to a lamp shining in the darkness, in a dark place, until the day dawns and the morning star arises in your hearts." And he says, "But know this first of all, that no prophecy of Scripture is a matter of one's own interpretation. For no prophecy was ever made by an act of human will. But men moved by the Spirit, the Holy Spirit, spoke from God. Now, do you see there how unbreakably Peter connects the benefit that he received by witnessing Christ's transfiguration with the Bible? When he and his friends saw the transfiguration of Jesus and heard the declaration of God the Father from heaven, God used that extraordinary experience to affirm to those three men with even more compelling certainty what they already knew, and that is that all of God's word is absolutely true. The scriptures, the Bible, is the word of the living God, and God means for us to pay attention to it. God means for us to receive it and to respond to it in light of what he says that it is. When God the Father declared Jesus to be his beloved son, what was the command that he then immediately gave to Peter, James, and John? He said, hear him, listen to him. If you and I want to know Jesus personally, intimately, transformingly, then we must agree with God that he has already given to us exactly what we need to bring us into that deep, personal, life-giving knowledge. He's given that magnificent gift to us right here in his written word. Every single one of us must pay attention to his word as to a lamp shining in a dark place until the day dawns and the morning star arises in our hearts. Until God takes us home, every one of us who belongs to Christ lives behind enemy lines in a place that is controlled by the prince of the power of the air. But God has graciously given to us the light of his incarnate word, Jesus, and the light of his written word by which the Holy Spirit makes Jesus personally known to us, intimately, transformingly. There's nothing that you and I will ever do in our daily lives that will be more mightily blessed by God than that pursuit, beholding Jesus by coming to his word. We come to the word of the Lord to meet the Lord of the word, and there is no other way for us to truly know our great God and Savior, Jesus Christ. As we do that, the light that we come to bear ever more brightly will be the light that we are ever better equipped to share with the lost. Loving Father, thank you for this magnificent passage. I know it's impossible for me to do it justice, but we're grateful to you for it. I pray that every single one of us will ponder this passage for the rest of our lives until that magnificent day when we get to behold the light of the glory of God in the face of Christ face to face. We pray that we might be bearers and sharers of that light very effectively on Christ's behalf until that day. And we know that to do that, we will be utterly dependent on your Holy Spirit dwelling in us and working through your word. Make us good at that, Father. We ask it in Jesus' precious name. Amen.
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That was Riley Clemens opening up this rest of our hour with her song, I'm Not Alone. We're turning to Caleb and John next as we carry on to the end of my time with you this morning. I trust you were heading into your Tuesday encouraged. I trust that our time with Pastor Tom Wright was encouraging to you to that end. As we carry on now with Caleb and John, and it's their song, My Hope.

A.W. Tozer reminds us that we need never shout across the spaces to an absent God. He is nearer than our own souls, closer than our most secret thoughts. 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

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Stream.

That was Andrew Rip for your morning, and you're on Pilgrim Radio. And I'll remind you as you're getting this day started that you have been entrusted with the moments of this day. Friend, may you steward them well. May you love in his name, live in his name, right? Doing everything as unto the Lord. Well, we've got Corey Asbury up next, and you're on Pilgrim Radio.

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1: That was Plum with God Help Me. And, you know, some days those are the only words we have because our circumstances, we look at them and we think, man, you can't make this up. And we find ourselves without words. But the good news is we can let our words be few and we can go before God simply with a God help me. And he'll be right there. I trust that he is going to give you everything you need to walk through the circumstance that has you either scratching your head or wondering how you're going to get through. Just a simple God help me, friend. We've got David Leonard up next with Light of Fire. And I hope you'll continue to journey with us today on Pilgrim Radio.

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1: Our pride wants to fight back, doesn't it? 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

Here's some truth for life from Alistair Begg's Daily Devotional. John 15, verses 12 to 15 says, "This is my commandment, that you love one another as I have loved you. Greater love has no one than this, that someone lay down his life for his friends. You are my friends if you do what I command you. No longer do I call you servants, for the servant does not know what his master is doing. But I have called you friends, for all that I have heard from my Father, I have made known to you." Folk and pop singers often write songs about alienation because it produces such raw emotions. Paul Simon captured it well when he sang of building impenetrable walls in his life and becoming a rock and an island, rejecting love and laughter because friendship causes pain. But the truth that all of us know deep down is that friendship is vitally important for each and every one of us. God Almighty has wired us to care for one another. We long for relationships, to be known, to be loved. We know that even one genuine friend makes us truly rich in this world. We don't want to be islands. Yet while we may have true friends who are loyal, sensitive, and honest, we can only find ultimate friendship in Jesus. He alone is the friend who is the same yesterday, today, and forever. His brand of friendship extends far beyond the bounds of human friendship. He knew how to be a true friend, even to tax collectors and sinners. One of the reasons that some find friendship so difficult is because it demands vulnerability and openness. But Jesus is never in a bad mood, never lets us down, never treats us capriciously. And he wants to be friends with us, with you, as you come to him in faith. The one through whom all things were created delights to call you his friend. Let that sink in a little. Every friendship requires effort, and friendship with Jesus is no different. That's why Jesus tells us, "You are my friends if you do what I command you." When we receive Jesus as a friend, we also accept him as our King. Perhaps you have found human relationships to be hurtful or fleeting. Perhaps you are surrounded with friends, or perhaps you cannot count a single one. In any case, here is the most wonderful friend, the one who knows us completely and loves us all the same. With him, we can have the kind of friend that sticks closer than a brother. Earthly friends may fail or leave us, one day soothe, the next day grieve us. But this friend will ne'er deceive us. Oh, how he loves. From Alistair Begg's book, Truth for Life, Volume 2, on Pilgrim Radio.

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1: 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He is the Lord of all. He is sovereign. And my friend, he can be trusted. Well, I'm glad you're with us today. 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

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You need-

That was Ivith Luna kicking off another hour of music for your morning right here on Pilgrim Radio. And we're your companion for the way. And one of the things we want to help you do is set your sight on the Lord. We want to help you worship him this morning. And so we've got Jaden Lavick, Torin Wells, as well as Katie Nicole just around the corner. But first, here's Stephen Curtis Chapman. Thanks for listening to The Pilgrim.

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1: And this is the amazing thing. You can have all the riches of Rome and die holding your teddy bear and sucking your thumb and saying, I don't know where I'm going, I'm scared. Or you can die with courage like Polycarp. He was courageous because he was assured. I want you to be as assured as Polycarp that it doesn't matter what happens to you in this life. What matters is who you are, whose you are, and where you're going. That's what matters.
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That was Torrin Wells, The Church Is On Fire, and we're continuing our journey this morning. Giving God praise, we're doing it together. My name's Sunny, and I want to read this quote to you. I just think this is such a great perspective. Pastor Steve Fuller said that not going to God because your faith is weak is like not going to the doctor because you feel sick. Isn't that the truth? Well, up next, Katie Nicole and Big Daddy Weave, they remind us that God is in the details of our lives. And sometimes we miss this perspective. We forget when things are going crazy, God is still God. He is still on the throne. Let's keep his perspective. Here's God is in this story on Pilgrim Radio.

60 Seconds in the Psalms from Psalm 25. For your name's sake, O Lord, pardon my guilt, for it is great. Who is the man who fears the Lord? Him will he instruct in the way that he should choose. His soul shall abide in well-being, and his offspring shall inherit the land. The friendship of the Lord is for those who fear him, and he makes known to them his covenant. My eyes are ever toward the Lord, for he will pluck my feet out of the net. Turn to me and be gracious to me, for I am lonely and afflicted. The troubles of my heart are enlarged. Bring me out of distresses. Consider my affliction and my trouble, and forgive all my sins. Consider how many are my foes, and with what violent hatred they hate me. Oh, guard my soul and deliver me. Let me not be put to shame, for I take refuge in you. May integrity and uprightness preserve me, for I wait for you. Redeem Israel, O God, out of all his troubles. From Psalm 25, verses 11 to 22, on Pilgrim Radio.

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Great song there from Ben Fuller. It's Testimony. And you're listening to Pilgrim Radio. We're bringing you strength for the journey today. And coming up at the top of the hour, we've got our morning and night classes. Today, we're in a series in the book of Acts with Pastor Philip Miller. Now, he's out of Moody Church out in Chicago. And today, he is focused on humility in action. That's just ahead. Come get God's word into you. And I'd love to be along for the journey. Let's do it together. Well, Josh Wilson brings us back to the music. Here's Undeniable. And you're on Pilgrim Radio. We're your companion for the way. Undeniable.

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And now a news report from Genoa, Nevada. 90-year-old Jim Bronson Scott of Genoa recently set a world record by hiking Mount Kilimanjaro in Tanzania as the oldest human being to do so. He told the Nevada Appeal that he eclipsed the previous record by 6 months. He trained with a climbing friend, Charlie Winger, for a month near Montrose, Colorado, hiking what the locals call 14ers, or mountains at least 14,000 feet in elevation, and a lot of trails. When he made it to Mount Kilimanjaro, Scott said he used guides who provide good food and work your tent. They set out at 11 p.m. the first day. Together, they peaked the 19,341-foot mountain. When they returned to the hotel, champagne and cake were waiting for him. "It was a giant celebration because they knew I was ancient," he said. Scott says he plans to apply to the Guinness Book of World Records by October 1st. And that's what we know. If your church or nonprofit has an upcoming event, we want to hear about it. Also, if there's an issue you'd like discussed, or if you have comments about Pilgrim Radio's programming, please connect with us over Instagram or Facebook. 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And that's the word on the street this Tuesday on Pilgrim Street.

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3: Turn with me to Acts 21, verses 17 to 39. Acts 21, today we're going to talk about humility. And humility is one of those tricky things. You know, it's the one virtue that in ourselves that evaporates the moment we notice it. You realize that? I'm not even sure we can work on humility directly. Suppose you make it a personal project to grow in humility, and you think, okay, here's an opportunity for me to be humble, and so you try, and you do a decent job of it, and you think to yourself, you know, I was really quite humble just now. That's pretty good. I'm actually pretty proud of that, you know? And yet, humility is a virtue that is exemplified by Jesus. Paul tells us in Philippians 2, verses 6 through 8, that Jesus was in the form of God and yet did not account equality with God a thing to be grasped and held on to, but emptied himself by taking the form of a servant. And being born in the likeness of men, he was obedient. He was found in human form. He humbled himself by becoming obedient even to death on a cross. Humility. And it's a virtue we're called to cultivate as well. As those verses lead into that passage I just read, Philippians 2, verses 3 to 5, say this, do nothing from selfish ambition or conceit, but in humility, count others more significant than yourselves. Let each of you look not only to his own interests, but also to the interests of others. Have this mind among yourselves, which is yours in Christ Jesus, who, though he was in the form of God, and it goes on. And so in other words, we are called to grow in humility like Christ. That's what Paul's saying. But how do you grow in humility if you can't get at it directly? I'm convinced humility is a byproduct of other things. It grows in us while we're paying attention to other things. Things like worship and service and love. In worship, we get lost in the grandeur of God. In service, we give ourselves away for the sake of others. In love, we consider others more important than ourselves. And then as a byproduct of worship, service, and love, we actually start growing in humility. We're slowly, if just for a moment, being freed from the self-preoccupation that dominates most of our living, breathing moments. And in that quiet freedom of self-forgetfulness, we find humility. That's what humility is all about. And I've found in my life, it's always been more caught than taught. Anybody can tell you humility is a good thing and say, well, you know, you need to be more humble. But it's the people who are humble that actually teach you the most about humility. Where it's best to see humility in action. That's the best teacher. And today in Acts 21, we find this is just the case. As the Apostle Paul arrives into Jerusalem, I see so much humility in action in his life. And what's amazing is he doesn't even know he's teaching us about it. He's not even aware. He's just walking in the Spirit, paying attention to Jesus, submitting to the Father's will, and humility is just oozing out of his life. And we can see it, and then we can find it inspiring and instructive and incredibly helpful. So that's what we're going to do today. So turn with me, if you will, to Acts 21. We're going to look at verses 17 to 39 today. Acts 21, beginning in verse 17 down to 39. It's interesting, Acts 21 serves as a kind of hinge in the book of Acts. We're moving from Paul's missionary journeys to his arrest and his trials. The next eight chapters are a series of legal proceedings as Paul worms his way through the bureaucratic layers of the Roman court system. And so at one level, this is just Dr. Luke's narration of how we get to the court scenes. What happened? How was he arrested? How was he put on trial? But in the midst of this, I also see just these beautiful pictures of what real humility looks like. And that's going to be our focus today. Paul's going to show us that real humility is teachable, it is deferential, and it is faithful. There's your outline. Teachable, deferential, and faithful. So first of all, real humility is teachable. It's teachable. Verse 17, Acts 21, 17, when we'd come to Jerusalem, the brothers received us gladly. On the following day, Paul went in with us to James, and all the elders were present. And after greeting them, he related one by one the things that God had done among the Gentiles through his ministry. And when they heard it, they glorified God. Just pause there. So here we are. Paul's arrived in Jerusalem. He meets fellow Christians. They're all glad. He's warmly received. Of course, he's bringing this offering to help them with the famine, the struggles they're having. So of course, they warmly received him. You got this beautiful love offering, and that's where we begin. The next day, he goes into James and the elders. This is James the Just, brother, half-brother of Jesus and the author of the book of James in our New Testament. After Peter left Jerusalem, James really rose and became the de facto leader of the church in Judea. So now you have these tens of thousands of believers in Jesus, the Messiah, and James is sort of the head of the church in Jerusalem, Judea region. And Paul reports to them, to James and the elders, the progress of the gospel through his ministry since they last met. And do you remember when that was? That was back in Acts 15 at the Jerusalem Council, which took place after Paul's first missionary journey, but before his second. And remember, there was this whole controversy, right? Gentiles were coming to faith in Jesus, and no one knew what to do. If Jewish people believed in Jesus, they had, you know, they kept the law, they were circumcised, they were doing the old covenant stuff, and all of a sudden Jesus is added, it makes sense. He's the Messiah. This all flows naturally. But then you have Gentiles who are believing in Jesus and receiving the Holy Spirit, and everyone freaks out. Because it's like, wait a minute, you're not circumcised, you're not keeping the law, you're not doing all the old covenant stuff, but now you have Jesus and you're full of the Spirit. What do we do with you? And the Judaizers said, you've got to go back and complete all the stuff you missed. All the law, all the circumcision, you got to do all that stuff. And Paul and Peter said, no way. If the Spirit has come upon the Gentiles, they're in. God's already voted. They're in the family of God. They have the Holy Spirit, the sign of the new covenant. And so if you make them do all this other stuff, you're denying the gospel. Salvation's by grace alone, through faith alone, in Christ alone. Don't you dare put the burden of the law and circumcision and all this stuff on the Gentiles. And of course, James and the elders and the council of Jerusalem, they all agreed. Paul and Peter were right. We're not going to burden the Gentiles with all the law and all the circumcision and all the rest. They're in Christ. They're full members of the church and the new covenant family. But we will ask them not to do four things, four temple pagan practices that would be offensive, particularly offensive to their Jewish brothers and sisters, and as they're trying to live together as this new family. And now it's been 8 years since that council in Acts 15, and a lot has happened. Paul went out on his second missionary journey, his third missionary journey. So Paul here is catching them up to speed. This is what God's done through my ministry. In verse 20, it says, when they heard it, they glorified God. This is amazing, Paul. What you've done, what the gospel has done through your ministry, what Jesus is up to, this is fantastic. It's cause for celebration. But there's also been cause for controversy in the background. In verse 20, we see it. They said to him, you see, brother, how many thousands there are among the Jews of those who have believed. And they're all zealous for the law, and they've been told about you that you teach all the Jews among the Gentiles to forsake Moses and tell them not to circumcise their children or walk according to our customs. What then is to be done? They'll certainly hear you've come. Do what we tell you. So Paul, they tell Paul, look, there's a rumor going around that you're telling not just the Gentiles that they don't need to be circumcised and obey the law and all the rest. The rumor is that you're also telling Jews that they don't have to do anything with Moses anymore. They don't have to be Jewish. They don't have to circumcise their kids. They can abandon and defect from all their heritage. And you've got all these Jews here in Jerusalem that have come to believe in Jesus as Messiah, and they're concerned that they're going to lose all their heritage, that you're a bad guy, and they're suspicious. And it's not hard to imagine where the rumors came from. Paul writes things like in Romans 3:28, we are justified by faith apart from the works of the law. Or Galatians 5:6, in Jesus Christ, there is neither circumcision nor uncircumcision counts for anything. And so the rumors have spread. Now remember, Paul's ministry is among the Gentiles. So the emphasis for him is don't you dare burden the Gentiles with all the requirements of the law and circumcision and all the rest, because it's a fundamental denial of the gospel. Jesus plus nothing equals everything. But James' concern, as he pastors all these Jewish Christians, is just the opposite. They've got cultural heritage, and it's fine for them to continue to celebrate the feasts and circumcise and obey the law of Moses, because all of that's pointing to Jesus anyway. So the Jews can keep doing the law, just don't burden the Gentiles. That's the point. And Paul would have agreed with all of that. So here they are now in this mess, and they want to clarify it. So the rumor here is that Paul's teaching the Jews also to forsake Moses or circumcision and their cultural heritage. And so they decide to tackle this with a vow. And we'll talk about that under the next point. But right now, what I want you to see is Paul's humility here, his humility here. Paul's been traveling the world. Jesus has used him mightily. He's been doing miracles. He's planted dozens of churches. Hundreds have turned to Christ. He's writing a bunch of letters that become half of our New Testament. And when he speaks, everybody listens. They're constantly coming to him for advice. He gets to call the shots most of the time, yes? And now James and the elders say, sit down, buddy, because we have a problem here. We're going to give you an impromptu performance review because your reputation is a little sketchy. We got to do some damage control, and so you need to listen up and do what we tell you. I mean, have you ever had a performance review like this, like where someone sits you down? It's like get negative feedback, constructive criticism, right? It's uncomfortable. It's easy to bristle and for our egos to get bruised and to be defensive, isn't it? But Paul doesn't do any of that. Isn't this amazing? He doesn't bristle. He doesn't

I'm angry. It takes real humility, friends, to receive feedback, even criticism that's unfair and unjustified, to sit there and absorb it, to find what you can do to address the concern, to listen, to learn, to receive, to recognize wisdom when it comes, to submit to godly counsel. This is hard. Remember how we said you can't get at humility directly, that it's a byproduct of when you're working on other things? Well, one of the ways I think we grow in humility is by learning to listen well. Learning to listen well. When we welcome counsel into our lives, not only are we increasing in wisdom, we're also growing in humility. Because real humility is teachable. It's teachable. That's number one. Number two, real humility is deferential. It's deferential. James and the elders continue here, Acts 21, 23. Do therefore what we tell you. We have four men who are under a vow. Take these men, purify yourself along with them, pay their expenses so that they may shave their heads. Thus all will know that there's nothing in what they have been told about you, but that you yourself also live in observance of the law. But as for those Gentiles who believed, we've sent a letter with our judgment that they should abstain from what has been sacrificed to idols, from blood, from what has been strangled, and from sexual immorality. So James and the elders, they say, look, Paul, we've got a solution for you. People think you're teaching the Jews to be anti-Moses, anti-law, anti-circumcision. We're all in agreement that the Gentile Christians don't have to do the law of Moses and circumcision, all those requirements. That's why we sent that letter back in Acts 15 with those four, say, please don't do these four things that are offensive to the Jewish people. We've already cleared that. But if Jewish Christians want to keep on obeying the law, eating kosher, circumcising their kids, observing the feasts, knowing that it's all pointing to Jesus and fulfilled in him, fine. We know you're fine with that, Paul, and we're fine with that. So here's what we want you to do. Let's put these false rumors to rest once and for all. Take this vow with these four guys. They're ready to go. They already want to do it, but they don't have the money. You pay for them, and you all get your head shaved, and you all take the vow, and everyone will see you walking around with the shaved head, and they're going to know, oh, he's doing a Nazarite vow from Numbers 6. It's the highest kind of vow you can do to consecrate yourself to the Lord if you're a non-priest. And when they see you doing this, they're going to go, oh, this guy respects and follows the law of Moses. And so here he goes. This is the plan. Verse 26, Paul took the men, and the next day he purified himself along with them, went into the temple, giving notice when the days of purification would be fulfilled and the offering presented for each one of them. Now, here's what's striking to me. Paul didn't really have to do this, did he? The Nazarite vow is super expensive, number one. Number two, life-altering, because you can't drink from the fruit of the vine, and there's all these like restrictions, and it was supposed to be voluntary. But Paul is being asked by others to actually do the vow, and for what purpose? To clear up some unfounded rumor that has no basis in reality, to satisfy the concerns of folks who'd gotten riled up over the misinformation, and to smooth things over with people Paul didn't even know. Right? He doesn't have to do this. Why would he go through with it? Two reasons. One, because James and the elders asked him to. And he's deferring to their leadership in his life, yes? Secondly, because he's eager to maintain the unity of the Spirit in the bond of peace. That's Ephesians 4:3. So Paul's deferring here, not just to James and the elders, but to his brothers and sisters in Christ. He thinks if taking this vow will put to rest these divisive rumors and allow us to dwell with one another in harmony and fellowship and love in unity in Christ, I'll do it. I'll do it. I'll lay down my rights for the sake of others. He's serving others in love. You see that?
Because this is what humility does.

0: serves others in love. Remember what Jesus said in Matthew 20, verses 26 to 28? Whoever wants to become great among you must be your servant, and whoever wants to be first must be your slave, just as the Son of Man did not come to be served, but to serve and to give his life as a ransom for many. Remember, Jesus washed their feet, and he said, if I, as your Lord and Master, wash your feet, you're to love others in the same way, serve one another. Friends, it takes real humility to serve others in love, doesn't it? Especially when it means laying down our rights. Our pride wants to object, to assert ourselves and protest. But humility is willing to defer, to yield, to serve, to absorb, to bless. Remember how we said you can't get at humility directly? It's a byproduct of other things. Well, one of the ways we grow in humility, I think, is by serving others in love. We quietly give away ourselves. When we serve our brothers and sisters in love, not only are we becoming more like Jesus, we're growing in humility as well. Because real humility is deferential. It's deferential. Teachable, deferential, and now thirdly, faithful. Faithful. Paul did what James and the elders prescribed. He purifies himself with these four guys in the temple, and he informs the priest we'll be back in 7 days once the days of purification are over, and then we'll have the sacrifices, the big costly payment to make. We're going to be back here in 7 days. But before the week is up, everything goes sideways. And we see this here in Acts 21:27. When the 7 days were almost completed, the Jews from Asia, seeing him in the temple, stirred up the whole crowd, laid hands on him, crying out, "Men of Israel, help! This is the man who was teaching everyone everywhere against the people and the law and the place. Moreover, he even brought Greeks into the temple and defiled this holy place, for they had previously seen Trophimus the Ephesian with him in the city, and they supposed that Paul had brought him into the temple." So here we find the source of all these rumors about Paul. These are Paul's Jewish enemies from Asia who are back in Jerusalem to celebrate the Feast of Pentecost. So they traveled in. These are the same people that have caused Paul trouble throughout Asia Minor and throughout his travels, the riots and the people that have chased him from town to town and stoned him. And they're back in Jerusalem and they're spreading the rumors and causing trouble. So they even go as far as to accuse Paul of bringing a Gentile into the temple. That you say, what's the big deal? Well, the outer court was for the Gentiles. There was an inner court for Jewish men only. And they're saying he brought a Gentile into the temple, the inner court. Which, of course, isn't true. Dr. Luke notes that Trophimus, the Ephesian, was with him in the city, but not with him in the temple. So it's all a disingenuous accusation, what they're saying. And it continues here in verse 30. Then the city was all stirred up, and the people ran together, and they seized Paul and dragged him out of the temple. And at once the gates were shut, gates of the temple, and they were seeking to kill him. And word came to the tribune of the cohort that all of Jerusalem was in confusion. And he took soldiers and centurions and ran down to them. And when they saw the tribune and the soldiers, they stopped beating Paul. So the Roman tribune was stationed in the fortress Antonia, which was attached to the temple complex or right next to it and overlooked the temple complex right there in the heart of the city. And later, we're going to find out this guy's name. It's Claudius Lysias. And he hears the commotion and in a show of force comes rallying down with tons of troops and they break up the mob. And he saves Paul's life by arresting him. It's ironic. Verse 33, then the tribune came up and arrested him and ordered him to be bound with two chains. He inquired who he was and what he had done. And some of the crowd were shouting one thing, others another. And he could not learn the facts because of the uproar. And he ordered him to be brought into the barracks. And when he came to the steps, he was actually carried by the soldiers because of the violence of the crowd. And for the mob of people followed, crying, "Away with him!" So Paul here is bound with two chains. Remember the prophecy of Agabus that he would be bound with the belt? Remember that? Herod's coming true. He's bound with two chains, probably between two different soldiers. And he's hauled up the steps to the fortress Antonia. And the mob is pressing in, so they actually just loft him up on their shoulders and haul him out. Verse 37, as Paul is about to be brought into the barracks, he said to the tribune, "May I say something to you?" And he said, "Do you know Greek? Are you not the Egyptian then who was recently stirring up all the revolt and led the 4,000 men of the assassins out into the wilderness?" And Paul replied, "I'm a Jew from Tarsus in Cilicia, a citizen of no obscure city. I beg you, permit me to speak to the people." So at first the tribune assumes Paul must be this Egyptian fellow who stirred up the 4,000, what was called Sicarii, the dagger men who would ambush the Roman soldiers. And this guy caused trouble and escaped. Actually, we have record of this in Josephus's histories. He's a Roman historian. He references this very event in the Antiquities of the Jews and his Jewish War volumes. But when Paul speaks to the tribune in Greek, the tribune goes, "Wait a minute, I've got this all wrong. My assumptions are incorrect. This is Paul. He's a Jew. He's from Tarsus in Cilicia. He's not the threat that the tribune thought he was." And so Paul asks for a chance to speak, and we'll look at his speech next time. But right now, what I want you to see is how amazingly, faithfully steadfast Paul has remained under pressure. He's being attacked. He doesn't retaliate. He doesn't punch back. He's being reviled. He doesn't revile in return. He's being hated, but he's not hateful in his response. He's calm, he's courageous, and he keeps his head. Yes? How did he do that? What resources is he metabolizing? He must be walking in the Spirit, yes? Looking to his Jesus, clinging to his grace. This is supernatural character coming out of his life. Remember what Paul said to the Ephesian elders before he left in Acts 20, verses 24 and 25? "I do not account my life as of any value, nor as precious to myself, if only I may finish my course and the ministry that I receive from the Lord Jesus to testify to the gospel of the grace of God." What a beautiful statement. It shows you his heart, doesn't it? Or remember what he said in Caesarea? Acts 21:13, "I'm ready not only to be imprisoned, but to even die in Jerusalem for the name of the Lord Jesus." So where did Paul find such unflappable courage in the face of outrageous dangers like this? He was humbly entrusting himself into the hands of Almighty God, knowing that no matter what, whether by life or by death, Christ would be glorified in his body. For as Paul writes in Philippians 1:21, "For me to live is Christ, and to die is gain." Or in Romans 12, verses 19 and 21, this is what Paul writes, "Beloved, never avenge yourselves, but leave it to the wrath of God. For as written, vengeance is mine, I will repay, says the Lord. Do not be overcome by evil, but overcome evil with good." And so don't you see it right here, don't you? This is humility in action. Joyous confidence in the Lord in the midst of hardship. Undaunted courage in the face of danger. Unwavering faithfulness as the fire closes in, entrusting himself to the one who judges justly. Because friends, humility stands firm in the Lord. Humility stands firm in the Lord. This is what Paul writes in Ephesians 6, verses 10 to 13. "Finally, brothers and sisters, be strong in the Lord and in the strength of his might. Put on the whole armor of God that you may be able to stand against the schemes of the devil. For we do not wrestle against flesh and blood, but against the rulers, against the authorities, against the cosmic powers over this present darkness, against the spiritual forces of evil in the heavenly places. Therefore, take up the whole armor of God that you may be able to withstand in the evil day, and after having done everything, to stand firm." Or this is what Peter writes in 1 Peter 2, verses 20 and 23, 22, 23. When you do good and suffer for it, endure. This is a gracious thing in the sight of God. For to this you have been called, because Christ also suffered for you, leaving you an example, so that you might follow in his steps. He committed no sin, neither was deceit found in his mouth. When he was reviled, he did not revile in return. When he suffered, he did not threaten, but continued entrusting himself to him who judges justly. It takes real humility, friends, to stand firm in the Lord, especially when it means suffering injustice, especially for the sake of Jesus. Our pride wants to fight back, doesn't it? To lash out, to make them pay, but it is humility that is willing to trust God to fight for us, to surrender the outcomes into his loving hands, and to love our enemies to the very end, just like Jesus did. That's how Jesus loved us, with humility like that. Father, forgive them, for they know not what they do. With his last breaths, giving an appeal to save us all. And now Paul's going to proclaim the gospel to his enemies next time. Such humble faithfulness. Remember how we said humility, you can't get at it directly. It's a byproduct of other efforts. Well, one of the ways we grow in humility is by standing firm in the Lord. When we stand firm in the Lord, not only are we bearing witness for him, we're growing in humility as well, because he's our life, our strength, and our all. And so real humility is faithful. It's faithful. It's amazing. Humility doesn't look like what we would think it does. You know, I used to think humility meant people groveling about, you know, just always miserable, running themselves down. That's not what humility is about at all. Humility is not thinking less of yourself. It's thinking of yourself less. It's thinking of yourself less. Humility is the quiet freedom of self-forgetfulness that has discovered the wonders of worship, service, and love in the kingdom of God, so that the fruit of the Spirit begins to be born in our lives as we imitate Christ and pursue a relationship with our Heavenly Father, so that we start to look like our God. We learn it through other things like being teachable, welcoming counsel in life, being deferential, serving others in love, and being faithful, standing firm in the Lord when it gets tough. James 4:10 says this, humble yourselves before the Lord, and he will exalt you. Philippians 2:3-11, do nothing from selfish ambition or conceit, but in humility, count others more significant than yourselves. Let each of you look not to his own interests, but also to the interests of others. Have this mind among yourselves, which is yours in Christ Jesus, who though he was in the form of God, did not count equality with God a thing to be grasped, but emptied himself by taking the form of a servant and being born in the likeness of men. And being found in human form, he humbled himself by becoming obedient to the point of death, even death on a cross. Therefore, God has highly exalted him and bestowed on him a name that is above every name, so that at the name of Jesus, every knee should bow in heaven and on earth and under the earth, and every tongue confess that Jesus Christ is Lord, to the glory of God the Father. Would you pray with me? Oh, Father, help us, humble us, fix our eyes on Jesus, that we might be like him. Lead us by the power of your Holy Spirit. Conform us to the image of Christ, that we might be imitators of you, our Heavenly Father, for the glory of our Father, Son, and Holy Spirit. Amen.
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That was Mercy Me, Bring the Rain. Sometimes that might feel like an awkward thing to pray, bring the rain. And yet, I got to sit with Bart Millard, who helped write that song. And he talked about the reason that he went there is because it's in the difficult seasons of life, the wilderness, the hard parts, the rain, right? It's during those places where God was so very near and he came to know his heart. And so he's basically saying, it's worth it. If I get to know you, you know, God, bring it on. Send me to the wilderness if you must. I want to know you more. Well, coming up next, I've got Mac Powell with You Are. But stick with us. We've got the Bible Pure and Simple at 9 a.m. Pacific here on Pilgrim Radio.

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1: 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I have done justice and righteousness. Do not leave me to my oppressors. Be surety for your servant for good. Do not let the proud oppress me. My eyes fail from seeking your salvation and your righteous word. Deal with your servant according to your mercy, and teach me your statutes. I am your servant. Give me understanding, that I may know your testimonies. It is time for you to act, O Lord, for they have regarded your law as void. 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Therefore, all your precepts concerning all things I consider to be right. I hate every false way. Your testimonies are wonderful. Therefore, my soul keeps them. The entrance of your words gives light. It gives understanding to the simple. I opened my mouth and panted, for I longed for your commandments. Look upon me and be merciful to me, as your custom is toward those who love your name. Direct my steps by your word, and let no iniquity have dominion over me. Redeem me from the oppression of man, that I may keep your precepts. Make your face shine upon your servant, and teach me your statutes. Rivers of water run down from my eyes, because men do not keep your law. Righteous are you, O Lord, and upright are your judgments. Your testimonies which you have commanded are righteous and very faithful. My zeal has consumed me, because my enemies have forgotten your words. Your word is very pure, therefore your servant loves it. I am small and despised, yet I do not forget your precepts. Your righteousness is an everlasting righteousness, and your law is truth. Trouble and anguish have overtaken me, yet your commandments are my delights. The righteousness of your testimonies is everlasting. Give me understanding, and I shall live. I cry out with my whole heart, hear me, O Lord. I will keep your statutes. I cry out to you, save me, and I will keep your testimonies. I rise before the dawning of the morning and cry for help. I hope in your word. My eyes are awake through the night watches, that I may meditate on your word. Hear my voice according to your loving kindness. O Lord, revive me according to your justice. They draw near who follow after wickedness. They are far from your law. You are near, O Lord, and all your commandments are truth. Concerning your testimonies, I have known of old that you have founded them forever. Consider my affliction and deliver me, for I do not forget your law. Plead my cause and redeem me. Revive me according to your word, Salvation is far from the wicked, for they do not seek your statutes. Great are your tender mercies, O Lord. Revive me according to your judgments. Many are my persecutors and my enemies, yet I do not turn from your testimonies. I see the treacherous and am disgusted, because they do not keep your word. Consider how I love your precepts. Revive me, O Lord, according to your loving kindness. The entirety of your word is truth, and every one of your righteous judgments endures forever. Princes persecute me without a cause, but my heart stands in awe of your word. I rejoice at your word, as one who finds great treasure. I hate and abhor lying, but I love your law. 7 times a day I praise you because of your righteous judgments. Great peace have those who love your law, and nothing causes them to stumble. Lord, I hope for your salvation, and I do your commandments. My soul keeps your testimonies, and I love them exceedingly. I keep your precepts and your testimonies, for all my ways are before you. Let my cry come before you, O Lord. Give me understanding according to your word. Let my supplication come before you. Deliver me according to your word. My lips shall utter praise, for you teach me your statutes. My tongue shall speak of your word, for all your commandments are righteousness. Let your hand become my help, for I have chosen your precepts. I long for your salvation, O Lord, and your law is my delight. Let my soul live, and it shall praise you, and let your judgments help me. I have gone astray like a lost sheep. Seek your servant, for I do not forget your commandments. Psalm 120. In my distress, I cried to the Lord, and he heard me. Deliver my soul, O Lord, from lying lips and from a deceitful tongue. What shall be given to you? Or what shall be done to you, you false tongue? Sharp arrows of the warrior, with coals of the broom tree? Woe is me, that I dwell in Meshech, that I dwell among the tents of Kedar. My soul has dwelt too long with one who hates peace. I am for peace, but when I speak, they are for war. Psalm 121. I will lift up my eyes to the hills. From whence comes my help? My help comes from the Lord, who made heaven and earth. He will not allow your foot to be moved. He who keeps you will not slumber. Behold, he who keeps Israel shall neither slumber nor sleep. The Lord is your keeper. The Lord is your shade at your right hand. The sun shall not strike you by day, nor the moon by night. The Lord shall preserve you from all evil. He shall preserve your soul. The Lord shall preserve your going out and your coming in, from this time forth and even forevermore. Psalm 122. I was glad when they said to me, "Let us go into the house of the Lord." Our feet have been standing within your gates, O Jerusalem. Jerusalem is built as a city that is compact together, where the tribes go up, the tribes of the Lord, to the testimony of Israel, to give thanks to the name of the Lord. For thrones are set there for judgment, the thrones of the house of David. Pray for the peace of Jerusalem. May they prosper who love you. Peace be within your walls. prosperity within your palaces. For the sake of my brethren and companions, I will now say, peace be within you. Because of the house of the Lord our God, I will seek your good. Psalm 123. Unto you I lift up my eyes, O you who dwell in the heavens. Behold, as the eyes of servants look to the hand of their masters, as the eyes of a maid to the hand of her mistress, so our eyes look to the Lord our God until he has mercy on us. Have mercy on us, O Lord, have mercy on us, for we are exceedingly filled with contempt. Our soul is exceedingly filled with the scorn of those who are at ease, with the contempt of the proud. Psalm 124. If it had not been the Lord who was on our side, let Israel now say, if it had not been the Lord who was on our side when men rose up against us, then they would have swallowed us alive when their wrath was kindled against us. Then the waters would have overwhelmed us, the stream would have gone over our soul, then the swollen waters would have gone over our soul. Blessed be the Lord, who has not given us as prey to their teeth. Our soul has escaped as a bird from the snare of the fowlers. The snare is broken, and we have escaped. Our help is in the name of the Lord, who made heaven and earth. Psalm 125. Those who trust in the Lord are like Mount Zion, which cannot be moved, but abides forever. As the mountains surround Jerusalem, so the Lord surrounds his people, from this time forth and forever. For the scepter of wickedness shall not rest on the land allotted to the righteous, lest the righteous reach out their hands to iniquity. Do good, O Lord, to those who are good, and to those who are upright in their hearts. As for such as turn aside to their crooked ways, the Lord shall lead them away with the workers of iniquity. Peace be upon Israel. Psalm 126. When the Lord brought back the captivity of Zion, we were like those who dream. Then our mouth was filled with laughter, and our tongue with singing. Then they said among the nations, the Lord has done great things for them. The Lord has done great things for us, and we are glad. Bring back our captivity, O Lord, as the streams in the south. Those who sow in tears shall reap in joy. He who continually goes forth weeping, bearing seed for sowing, shall doubtless come again with rejoicing, bringing his sheaves with him. Psalm 127. Unless the Lord builds the house, they labor in vain who build it. Unless the Lord guards the city, the watchman stays awake in vain. It is vain for you to rise up early, to sit up late, to eat the bread of sorrows, for so he gives his beloved sleep. Behold, children are a heritage from the Lord. The fruit of the womb is a reward. Like arrows in the hand of a warrior, so are the children of one's youth. Happy is the man who has his quiver full of them. They shall not be ashamed, but shall speak with their enemies in the gate. Psalm 128. Blessed is everyone who

me from my youth. Let Israel now say, many a time they have afflicted me from my youth, yet they have not prevailed against me. The plowers plowed on my back, they made their furrows long. The Lord is righteous, he has cut in pieces the cords of the wicked. Let all those who hate Zion be put to shame and turned back. Let them be as the grass on the housetops, which withers before it grows up, with which the reaper does not fill his hand, nor he who binds sheaves his arms. Neither let those who pass by them say, the blessing of the Lord be upon you. We bless you in the name of the Lord. Psalm 130. Out of the depths I have cried to you, O Lord. Lord, hear my voice. Let your ears be attentive to the voice of my supplications. If you, Lord, should mark iniquities, O Lord, who could stand? But there is forgiveness with you, that you may be feared. I wait for the Lord, my soul waits, and in his word I do hope. My soul waits for the Lord more than those who watch for the morning. Yes, more than those who watch for the morning. O Israel, hope in the Lord, for with the Lord there is mercy, and with him is abundant redemption, and he shall redeem Israel from all his iniquities. Psalm 131. Lord, my heart is not haughty, nor my eyes lofty, neither do I concern myself with great matters, nor with things too profound for me. Surely I have calmed and quieted my soul, like a weaned child with his mother. Like a weaned child is my soul within me. O Israel, hope in the Lord, from this time forth and forever. Psalm 132. Lord, remember David and all his afflictions, how he swore to the Lord and vowed to the Mighty One of Jacob. Surely I will not go into the chamber of my house, or go up to the comfort of my bed. I will not give sleep to my eyes or slumber to my eyelids until I find a place for the Lord, a dwelling place for the Mighty One of Jacob. Behold, we heard of it in Ephrathah. We found it in the fields of the woods. Let us go into his tabernacle. Let us worship at his footstool. Arise, O Lord, to your resting place, you and the ark of your strength. Let your priests be clothed with righteousness, and let your saints shout for joy. For your servant David's sake, do not turn away the face of your anointed. The Lord has sworn in truth to David. He will not turn from it. I will set upon your throne the fruit of your body. If your sons will keep my covenant and my testimony, which I shall teach them, their sons also shall sit upon your throne forevermore. For the Lord has chosen Zion. He has desired it for his dwelling place. This is my resting place forever. Here I will dwell, for I have desired it. I will abundantly bless her provision. I will satisfy her poor with bread. I will also clothe her priests with salvation, and her saints shall shout aloud for joy. There I will make the horn of David grow. I will prepare a lamp for my anointed. His enemies I will clothe with shame, but upon himself his crown shall flourish. Psalm 133. Behold how good and how pleasant it is for brethren to dwell together in unity. It is like the precious oil upon the head, running down on the beard of Aaron, running down on the edge of his garments. It is like the dew of Hermon, descending upon the mountain.

0: mountains of Zion, for there the Lord commanded the blessing, life evermore. Psalm 134. Behold, bless the Lord, all you servants of the Lord, who by night stand in the house of the Lord. Lift up your hands in the sanctuary, and bless the Lord who made heaven and earth. Bless you from Zion. Psalm 135. Praise the Lord. Praise the name of the Lord. Praise him, O you servants of the Lord, you who stand in the house of the Lord, in the courts of the house of our God. Praise the Lord, for the Lord is good. Sing praises to his name, for it is pleasant. For the Lord has chosen Jacob for himself, Israel for his special treasure. For I know that the Lord is great, and our Lord is above all gods. Whatever the Lord pleases, he does, in heaven and in earth, in the seas and in all deep places. He causes the vapors to ascend from the ends of the earth. He makes lightning for the rain. He brings the wind out of his treasuries. He destroyed the firstborn of Egypt, both of man and beast. He sent signs and wonders into the midst of you, O Egypt, upon Pharaoh and all his servants. He defeated many nations and slew mighty kings: Sihon, king of the Amorites, Og, king of Bashan, and all the kingdoms of Canaan, and gave their land as a heritage to Israel, his people. Your name, O Lord, endures forever. Your fame, O Lord, throughout all generations. For the Lord will judge his people, and he will have compassion on his servants. The idols of the nations are silver and gold, the work of men's hands. They have mouths, but they do not speak. Eyes they have, but they do not see. They have ears, but they do not hear. Nor is there any breath in their mouths. Those who make them are like them. So is every one who trusts in them. Bless the Lord, O house of Israel. Bless the Lord, O house of Aaron. Bless the Lord, O house of Levi. You who fear the Lord, bless the Lord. Blessed be the Lord out of Zion, who dwells in Jerusalem. Praise the Lord. Psalm 136. Oh, give thanks to the Lord, for he is good, for his mercy endures forever. Oh, give thanks to the God of gods, for his mercy endures forever. Oh, give thanks to the Lord of lords, for his mercy endures forever. To him who alone does great wonders, for his mercy endures forever. To him who by wisdom made the heavens, for his mercy endures forever. To him who laid out the earth above the waters, for his mercy endures forever. To him who made great lights, for his mercy endures forever. The sun to rule by day, for his mercy endures forever. The moon and stars to rule by night, for his mercy endures forever. To him who struck Egypt in their firstborn, for his mercy endures forever, and brought out Israel from among them, for his mercy endures forever, with a strong hand and with an outstretched arm, for his mercy endures forever. To him who divided the Red Sea in two, for his mercy endures forever, and made Israel pass through the midst of it, for his mercy endures forever, but overthrew Pharaoh and his army in the Red Sea, for his mercy endures forever. To him who led his people through the wilderness, for his mercy endures forever. To him who struck down great kings, for his mercy endures forever, and slew famous kings, for his mercy endures forever. Sihon, king of the Amorites, for his mercy endures forever, and Og, king of Bashan, for his mercy endures forever, and gave their land as a heritage, for his mercy endures forever, a heritage to Israel his servant, for his mercy endures forever, who remembered us in our lowly state, for his mercy endures forever, and rescued us from our enemies, for his mercy endures forever, who gives food to all flesh, for his mercy endures forever. O give thanks to the God of heaven, for his mercy endures forever. Psalm 137. By the rivers of Babylon, there we sat down, yea, we wept when we remembered Zion. We hung our harps upon the willows in the midst of it. For there those who carried us away captive asked of us a song, and those who plundered us requested mirth, saying, sing us one of the songs of Zion. How shall we sing the Lord's song in a foreign land? If I forget you, O Jerusalem, let my right hand forget its skill. If I do not remember you, let my tongue cling to the roof of my mouth. If I do not exalt Jerusalem above my chief joy. Remember, O Lord, against the sons of Edom, the day of Jerusalem, who said, raise it, to its very foundation. O daughter of Babylon, who are to be destroyed, happy the one who repays you as you have served us. Happy the one who takes and dashes your little ones against the rock. Psalm 138. I will praise you with my whole heart. Before the gods, I will sing praises to you. I will worship toward your holy temple and praise your name for your loving kindness and your truth. For you have magnified your word above all your name. In the day when I cried out, you answered me and made me bold with strength in my soul. All the kings of the earth shall praise you, O Lord, when they hear the words of your mouth. Yes, they shall sing of the ways of the Lord, for great is the glory of the Lord. Though the Lord is on high, yet he regards the lowly, but the proud he knows from afar. Though I walk in the midst of trouble, you will revive me. You will stretch out your hand against the wrath of my enemies, and your right hand will save me. The Lord will perfect that which concerns me. Your mercy, O Lord, endures forever. Do not forsake the works of your hands. Psalm 139. O Lord, you have searched me and known me. You know my sitting down and my rising up. You understand my thought afar off. You comprehend my path and my lying down, and are acquainted with all my ways. For there is not a word on my tongue, but behold, O Lord, you know it altogether. You have hedged me behind and before, and laid your hand upon me. Such knowledge is too wonderful for me. It is high. I cannot attain it. Where can I go from your spirit? Or where can I flee from your presence? If I ascend into heaven, you are there. If I make my bed in hell, behold, you are there. If I take the wings of the morning and dwell in the uttermost parts of the sea, even there your hand shall lead me, and your right hand shall hold me. If I say, surely the darkness shall fall on me, even the night shall be light about me. Indeed, the darkness shall not hide from you, but the night shines as the day. The darkness and the light are both alike to you. For you formed my inward parts. You covered me in my mother's womb. I will praise you, for I am fearfully and wonderfully made. Marvelous are your works, and that my soul knows very well. My frame was not hidden from you when I was made in secret and skillfully wrought in the lowest parts of the earth. Your eyes saw my substance being yet unformed, and in your book they all were written, the days fashioned for me, when as yet there were none of them. How precious also are your thoughts to me, O God! How great is the sum of them! If I should count them, they would be more in number than the sand. When I awake, I am still with you. Oh, that you would slay the wicked, O God! Depart from me, therefore, you bloodthirsty men, for they speak against you wickedly. Your enemies take your name in vain. Do I not hate them, O Lord, who hate you? And do I not loathe those who rise up against you? I hate them with perfect hatred. I count them my enemies. Search me, O God, and know my heart. Try me, and know my anxieties, and see if there is any wicked way in me, and lead me in the way everlasting. Psalm 140. Deliver me, O Lord, from evil men. Preserve me from violent men who plan evil things in their hearts. They continually gather together for war. They sharpen their tongues like a serpent. The poison of asps is under their lips, Selah. Keep me, O Lord, from the hands of the wicked. Preserve me from violent men who have purposed to make my steps stumble. The proud have hidden a snare for me and cords. They have spread a net by the wayside. They have set traps for me, Selah. I said to the Lord, You are my God. Hear the voice of my supplications, O Lord. O God, the Lord, the strength of my salvation, you have covered my head in the day of battle. Do not grant, O Lord, the desires of the wicked. Do not further his wicked scheme, lest they be exalted, Selah. As for the head of those who surround me, let the evil of their lips cover them. Let burning coals fall upon them. Let them be cast into the fire, into deep pits, that they raise not up again. Let not a slanderer be established in the earth. Let evil hunt the violent man to overthrow him. I know that the Lord will maintain the cause of the afflicted, and justice for the poor. Surely the righteous shall give thanks to your name. The upright shall dwell in your presence. Psalm 141. Lord, I cry out to you. Make haste to me. Give ear to my voice when I cry out to you. Let my prayer be set before you as incense, the lifting up of my hands as the evening sacrifice. Set a guard, O Lord, over my mouth. Keep watch over the door of my lips. Do not incline my heart to any evil thing, to practice wicked works with men who work iniquity, and do not let me eat of their delicacies. Let the righteous strike me. It shall be a kindness. And let him rebuke me, it shall be as excellent oil. Let my head not refuse it, for still my prayer is against the deeds of the wicked. Their judges are overthrown by the sides of the cliff, and they hear my words, for they are sweet. Our bones are scattered at the mouth of the grave, as when one ploughs and breaks up the earth. But my eyes are upon you, O God, the Lord. In you I take refuge. Do not leave my soul destitute. Keep me from the snares they have laid for me, and from the traps of the workers of iniquity. Let the wicked fall into their own nets, while I escape safely. Psalm 142. I cry out to the Lord with my voice. With my voice to the Lord I make my supplication. I pour out my complaint before him. I declare before him my trouble. When my spirit was overwhelmed within me, then you knew my path. In the way in which I walk, they have secretly set a snare for me. Look on my right hand and see, for there is no one who acknowledges me. Refuge has failed me. No one cares for my soul. I cried out to you, O Lord. I said, you are my refuge, my portion in the land of the living. Attend to my cry, for I am brought very low. Deliver me from my persecutors, for they are stronger than I. Bring my soul out of prison, that I may praise your name. The righteous shall surround me, for you shall deal bountifully with me. Psalm 143. Hear my prayer, O Lord. Give ear to my supplications. In your faithfulness, answer me, and in your righteousness. Do not enter into judgment with your servant, for in your sight no one living is righteous. For the enemy has persecuted my soul. He has crushed my life to the ground. He has made me dwell in darkness, like those who have long been dead. Therefore my spirit is overwhelmed within me. My heart within me is distressed. I remember the days of old. I meditate on all your works. I muse on the work of your hands. I spread out my hands to you. My soul longs for you like a thirsty land. Selah. Answer me speedily, O Lord. My spirit fails. Do not hide your face from me, lest I be like those who go down into the pit. Cause me to hear your loving kindness in the morning. For in you do I trust. Cause me to know the way in which I should walk, for I lift up my soul to you. Deliver me, O Lord, from my enemies. In you I take shelter. Teach me to do your will, for you are my God. Your spirit is good. Lead me in the land of uprightness. Revive me, O Lord, for your name's sake. For your righteousness' sake, bring my soul out of trouble. In your mercy, cut off my enemies, and destroy all those who afflict my soul. For I am your servant. Psalm 144. Blessed be the Lord, my rock, who trains my hands for war, and my fingers for battle. My loving kindness and my fortress, my high tower and my deliverer, my shield and the one in whom I take refuge, who subdues my people under me. Lord, what is man that you take knowledge of him, or the son of man that you are mindful of him? Man is like a breath, his days are like a passing shadow. Bow down your heavens, O Lord, and come down. Touch the mountains, and they shall smoke. Flash forth lightning and scatter them. Shoot out your arrows and destroy them. Stretch out your hand from above. Rescue me and deliver me out of great waters, from the hand of foreigners, whose mouth speaks lying words, and whose right hand is a right hand of falsehood. I will sing a new song to you, O God. On a harp of 10 strings, I will sing praises to you. the one who gives salvation to kings, who delivers David his servant from the deadly sword. Rescue me, and deliver me from the hand of foreigners, whose mouth speaks lying words, and whose right hand is a right hand of falsehood, that our sons may be as plants grown up in their youth, that our daughters may be as pillars sculptured in palace style, that our barns may be full, supplying all kinds of produce, that our sheep may bring forth thousands and 10,000s in our fields, that our oxen may be well laden, that there be no breaking in or going out, that there be no outcry in our streets. Happy are the people who are in such a state. Happy are the people whose God is the Lord. Psalm 145. I will extol you, my God, O King, and I will bless your name forever and ever. Every day I will bless you, and I will praise your name forever and ever. Great is the Lord, and greatly to be praised, and his greatness is unsearchable. One generation shall praise your works to another, and shall declare your mighty acts. I will meditate on the glorious splendor of your majesty, and on your wondrous works. Men shall speak of the might of your awesome acts, and I will declare your greatness. They shall utter the memory of your great goodness, and shall sing of your righteousness. The Lord is gracious and full of compassion, slow to anger and great in mercy. The Lord is good to all, and his tender mercies are over all his works. All your works shall praise you, O Lord, and your saints shall bless you. They shall speak of the glory of your kingdom and talk of your power, to make known to the sons of men his mighty acts and the glorious majesty of his kingdom. Your kingdom is an everlasting kingdom, and your dominion endures throughout all generations. The Lord upholds all who fall, and raises up all who are bowed down. The eyes of all look expectantly to you, and you give them their food in due season. You open your hand and satisfy the desire of every living thing. The Lord is righteous in all his ways, gracious in all his works. The Lord is near to all who call upon him, to all who call upon him in truth. He will fulfill the desire of those who fear him. He also will hear their cry and save them. The Lord preserves all who love him, but all the wicked he will destroy. My mouth shall speak the praise of the Lord, and all flesh shall bless his holy name forever and ever. Psalm 146. Praise the Lord. Praise the Lord, O my soul. While I live, I will praise the Lord. I will sing praises to my God while I have my being. Do not put your trust in princes, nor in a son of man in whom there is no help. His spirit departs, he returns to his earth. In that very day his plans perish. Happy is he who has the God of Jacob for his help, whose hope is in the Lord his God, who made heaven and earth, the sea, and all that is in them, who keeps truth forever, who executes justice for the oppressed, who gives food to the hungry. The Lord gives freedom to the prisoners. The Lord opens the eyes of the blind. The Lord raises those who are bowed down. The Lord loves the righteous. The Lord watches over the strangers. He relieves the fatherless and widow. But the way of the wicked, he turns upside down. The Lord shall reign forever. Your God, O Zion, to all generations. Praise the Lord. Psalm 147. Praise the Lord, for it is good to sing praises to our God, for it is pleasant, and praise is beautiful. The Lord builds up Jerusalem. He gathers together the outcasts of Israel. He heals the brokenhearted and binds up their wounds. He counts the number of the stars. He calls them all by name. Great is our Lord and mighty in power. His understanding is infinite. The Lord lifts up the humble. He casts the wicked down to the ground. Sing to the Lord with thanksgiving. Sing praises on the harp to our God, who covers the heavens with clouds, who prepares rain for the earth, who makes grass to grow on the mountains. He gives to the beast its food, and to the young ravens that cry. He does not delight in the strength of the horse. He takes no pleasure in the legs of a man. The Lord takes pleasure in those who fear him, in those who hope in his mercy. Praise the Lord, O Jerusalem. Praise your God, O Zion. For he has strengthened the bars of your gates. He has blessed your children within you. He makes peace in your borders and fills you with the finest wheat. He sends out his command to the earth. His word runs very swiftly. He gives snow like wool. He scatters the frost like ashes. He casts out his hail like morsels. Who can stand before his cold? He sends out his word and melts them. He causes his wind to blow and the waters flow. He declares his word to Jacob, his statutes and his judgments to Israel. He has not dealt thus with any nation, and as for his judgments, they have not known them. Praise the Lord. Psalm 148. Praise the Lord. Praise the Lord from the heavens. Praise him in the heights. Praise him, all his angels. Praise him, all his hosts. Praise him, sun and moon. Praise him, all you stars of light. Praise him, you heavens of heavens, and you waters above the heavens. Let them praise the name of the Lord, for he commanded, and they were created. He also established them forever and ever. He made a decree which shall not pass away. Praise the Lord from the earth, you great sea creatures and all the depths, fire and hail, snow and clouds, stormy wind fulfilling his word, mountains and all hills, fruitful trees and all cedars, beasts and all cattle, creeping things and flying fowl, kings of the earth and all peoples, princes and all judges of the earth, both young men and maidens, old men and children. Let them praise the name of the Lord, for his name alone is exalted. His glory is above the earth and heaven, and he has exalted the horn of his people, the praise of all his saints, of the children of Israel, a people near to him. Praise the Lord. Psalm 149. Praise the Lord. Sing to the Lord a new song, and his praise in the assembly of saints. Let Israel rejoice in their Maker. Let the children of Zion be joyful in their King. Let them praise his name with the dance. Let them sing praises to him with the timbrel and harp. For the Lord takes pleasure in his people. He will beautify the humble with salvation. Let the saints be joyful in glory. Let them sing aloud on their beds. Let the high praises of God be in their mouth, and a two-edged sword in their hand, to execute vengeance on the nations and punishments on the peoples, to bind their kings with chains and their nobles with fetters of iron, to execute on them the written judgment. This honor have all his saints. Praise the Lord. Psalm 150. Praise the Lord. Praise God in his sanctuary. Praise him in his mighty firmament. Praise him for his mighty acts. Praise him according to his excellent greatness. Praise him with the sound of the trumpet. Praise him with the lute and harp. Praise him with the timbrel and dance. Praise him with stringed instruments and flutes. Praise him with loud cymbals. Praise him with clashing cymbals. Let everything that has breath praise the Lord. Praise the Lord. The Book of Proverbs, Chapter 1. The Proverbs of Solomon, the son of David, king of Israel, to know wisdom and instruction, to perceive the words of understanding, to receive the instruction of wisdom, justice, judgment, and equity, to give prudence to the simple, to the young man knowledge and discretion. A wise man will hear and increase learning, and a man of understanding will attain wise counsel, to understand a proverb and an enigma, the words of the wise and their riddles. The fear of the Lord is the beginning of knowledge, but fools despise wisdom and instruction. My son, hear the instruction of your father, and do not forsake the law of your mother. For they will be a graceful ornament on your head and chains about your neck. My son, if sinners entice you, do not consent. If they say, "Come with us," let us lie in wait to shed blood. Let us lurk secretly for the innocent without cause. Let us swallow them alive like Sheol, and whole like those who go down to the pit. We shall find all kinds of precious possessions. We shall fill our houses with spoil. Cast in your lot among us. Let us all have one purse. My son, do not walk in the way with them. Keep your foot from their path. For their feet run to evil, and they make haste to shed blood. Surely in vain the net is spread in the sight of any bird, but they lie in wait for their own blood. They lurk secretly for their own lives. So are the ways of everyone who is greedy for gain. It takes away the life of its owners. Wisdom calls aloud outside. She raises her voice in the open squares. She cries out in the chief concourses, at the openings of the gates in the city, she speaks her words. How long, you simple ones, will you love simplicity? For scorners delight in their scorning, and fools hate knowledge. Turn at my rebuke. Surely I will pour out my spirit on you. I will make my words known to you. Because I have called, and you refused, I have stretched out my hand, and no one regarded, because you disdained all my counsel, and would have none of my rebuke. I also will laugh at your calamity. I will mock when your terror comes. When your terror comes like a storm, and your destruction comes like a whirlwind, when distress and anguish come upon you, then they will call on me, but I will not answer. They will seek me diligently, but they will not find me, because they hated knowledge and did not choose the fear of the Lord. They would have none of my counsel and despised my every rebuke. Therefore, they shall eat the fruit of their own way, and be filled to the full with their own fancies. For the turning away of the simple will slay them, and the complacency of fools will destroy them. But whoever listens to me will dwell safely, and will be secure without fear of evil. Proverbs chapter 2. My son, if you receive my words and treasure my commands within you, so that you incline your ear to wisdom and apply your heart to understanding, yes, if you cry out for discernment and lift up your voice for understanding, if you seek her as silver and search for her as for hidden treasures, then you will understand the fear of the Lord and find the knowledge of God. For the Lord gives wisdom. From his mouth come knowledge and understanding. He stores up sound wisdom for the upright. He is a shield to those who walk uprightly. He guards the paths of justice and preserves the way of his saints. Then you will understand righteousness and justice, equity, and every good path. When wisdom enters your heart, and knowledge is pleasant to your soul, discretion will preserve you, understanding will keep you, to deliver you from the way of evil, from the man who speaks perverse things, from those who leave the paths of uprightness to walk in the ways of darkness, who rejoice in doing evil and delight in the perversity of the wicked, whose ways are crooked, and who are devious in their paths, to deliver you from the immoral woman, from the seductress who flatters with her words, who forsakes the companion of her youth, and forgets the covenant of her God. For her house leads down to death, and her paths to the dead. None who go to her return, nor do they regain the paths of life. So you may walk in the way of goodness and keep to the paths of righteousness. For the upright will dwell in the land, and the blameless will remain in it. But the wicked will be cut off from the earth, and the unfaithful will be uprooted from it. Proverbs chapter 3. My son, do not forget my law, but let your heart keep my commands. For length of days and long life and peace they will add to you. Let not mercy and truth forsake you. Bind them around your neck, write them on the tablet of your heart, and so find favor and high esteem in the sight of God and man. Trust in the Lord with all your heart, and lean not on your own understanding. In all your ways acknowledge Him, and He shall direct your paths.
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2: Well, I can appreciate that Home Depot and Lowe's and even True Value like to present themselves proudly as home improvement stores. That's certainly what they seek to do, and God certainly is aware of how much money and time I've spent in those stores trying to improve my home. The problem is I'll probably be back there tomorrow because the improvement process on my home is never ending. Even if I go there to fix a faucet or a drawer guide or whatever, I mean, in time, it just needs to be fixed again, or better yet, and in this case, they really are improving things, there's a better way to do it. And so I go back there and spend more money, spend more time, and I keep trying to improve my house. Now, what I really would like is a home perfection store where you just go once and you get what you need and it just perfects everything. That's the kind of store I want. You're never going to have a home perfection store because part of being alive in the home that you live in and the home of your body, it can never be perfected in this life. And it will be like a dog chasing his tail, always trying to get this thing improved. And it'll never get there. It's what the book of Ecclesiastes is all about. In the end, it's never going to arrive at perfection in this world. But the good news for Christians is it one day will. God's going to take your body, as imperfect as it is, and increasingly so, it seems, as we near death. It is going to be remade, remanufactured, resurrected, glorified. These are the biblical words for it. And we're going to be made perfect. Bad news is we're going to have to wait for that. And the wait was characterized by the word groaning. And what's important about that is that we don't recognize that as simply just having a bad attitude, the old curmudgeon that just sits there and complains about all the imperfections of the world and yourself. And that's not what God is looking for here. God wants us to groan in a different way. The kind of groaning we should have is a groaning of great anticipation that really affects everything about our lives. It should be that your life is obviously distinct from other people's lives, your neighbors, your coworkers, who don't have this hope, this settled assurance of what's going to happen and what you will be experiencing 100 years from now. And if it doesn't change the way you live, then you've got a problem, one of two problems. Either your problem is you haven't given it enough thought. You really don't have this clear in your mind as to what it's all about and why it should be anticipated more than anything else you anticipate in this temporal life. Or, worse yet, you don't have an assurance that that's even the future for you. The jury's still out in your mind as to whether or not you're going to be there in the place that the Bible talks about. Either problem is a big problem, and in this passage that we've reached in 2 Corinthians chapter 5, God clearly wants us to have a grasp on this. He wants us to have so much of a grasp on this that it changes our daily decisions. So take your Bibles, and let's see if we can't figure this out and understand how God would have us live and think and how he'd have us navigate this week in a particular way so that you are absolutely settled with an assurance that changes things about your attitude, your priorities, and your life. 2 Corinthians chapter 5, let's start in verse number 4. We'll go all the way through verse number 8 in trying to understand what Paul has to say to us and, of course, what God has ultimately to say to us about how we should think and act as it relates to our future. For while we're still in this tent, the idea of the tent being our body that is decaying, the body that is mortal, the body that is going to continue to increasingly give you trouble the longer you live on this planet. While we're still in this tent, we groan being burdened, and that's for sure. The groaning is not the kind of groaning that says, man, it sure is terrible to go through all this suffering here. it's a little different kind of groaning. It's kind of groaning that is like, I really am not comfortable with the current because I can't wait for the future. Take a look at this next two lines here. Not that we would be unclothed. It's not like we're just looking for relief. Like, I can't wait for this life to be over because it's so hard. I just want to be done with it. No, but that would be, we'd be further clothed. In other words, we're groaning, not in the sense that it's so bad to be a mortal person in a failing body, in a failing world. But you know what? We're groaning because we can't wait for the great next thing that God has, that we would be further clothed in this glorious resurrected body that we just talked about last time, so that what is mortal may be swallowed up by life. The idea of what God has said to us through Paul in 1 Corinthians chapter 15, which they'd already clearly ingested, now he's saying, wouldn't it be great when all the things about the present problems of this life and my body would be completely just swallowed up by this thing that the Bible calls life, eternal life, abundant life, the life that God has planned for us ultimately. Now that sounds good. Verse 5 says, and he, God, who's prepared us for this very thing is God. Now that's just an amazing thought, that you were created not to experience the life you have now. Right? God didn't make you so that you could make it through this world the way you're just kind of slugging your way through it now. But he's prepared you for this great thing beyond this life, who has given us the Spirit as a guarantee. Now, he'd already said that in 1 Corinthians chapter 1, that the whole point of God giving us the Spirit was not only to help us through this life, but to promise us that the experience that we have with the Spirit is a guarantee, a promise, a down payment, literally the word means, of what's coming next. So you know if you have the Spirit, well, then you're guaranteed to be resurrected. That's the great news, in a perfect place surrounded by what he calls life, swallowed up in life. So what's the upshot of that? Verse 6, we're always of good courage. So that doesn't sound like groaning like a curmudgeon just complaining, right? No. We're of good courage. We're not just sitting there, it's awful to be in a terrible life, a terrible world. Look at this, world's going to hell in a handbasket. My body's falling apart just as fast. No. It's not about that. I'm groaning with excitement. I can't wait like a kid waiting for Christmas, right? Because I have great courage, because we know that while we're at home in the body, we're away from the Lord, which is not as good as being there. He's going to get to that punchline in a minute. But he says, and that's why we have to walk by faith and not by sight. We're not all about the things that we see. We're about the things that we don't see, which he said in verse 18 of chapter 4. He says, those things are eternal. This life, transient. What you can see, transient. What you can't see is eternal. And this is a good thing, he says. We walk by faith, not by sight. Yes, he says it again, we're of good courage, and we would rather be. Now, that's kind of a weak word for what I'm trying to get to. Rather be, I'd want to be, I can't wait to be, I'm groaning to be, away from the body and at home with the Lord. The only way you're going to have what you really want is to get through this life, step through the portal of your own mortality so that you can be swallowed up in life. Now, the first stage of that, as we said last week, is this disembodied state that verse 3 talked about, being naked, having put off this mortal body. So we're not really arrived yet, although we're in a much better place because you're with the Lord. It's going to be really good when you get your resurrected, perfected body, your glorified body. And then we're going to be able to come back and have this great experience on an earth where righteousness dwells, as 2 Peter chapter 3 puts it. This particular groaning is a positive groaning. It's the other side of groaning. Groaning, yeah, I have no problem with you mourning the loss of a loved one. I have no problem being disappointed that you got a cancer diagnosis. I have no problem with us sitting around saying it's really painful. That pain is painful. Yeah, okay, great. But there should be something that undergirds all of that. There's at the same time an anticipation. And there's an anxiousness about it. You might even have a stomach ache, thinking of my childhood, because something so badly is around the corner, a summer camp or the whatever, the last day of school or graduation or whatever it is. You're waiting for something with great anticipation. That's going to set us up for the first of three questions I want to ask you. And I really want these not to be the L-shaped amen where you're thinking of someone else. That means, you know, that's a good preacher, but that guy needs it. I don't want you thinking about your cousin or your brother or your uncle. I want you to think about you. I got three questions for you. And so here's the first one, as it relates to what verse 6 and verse 8b says. The bottom of verse 8, would you rather be away from the body and at home with the Lord? Do you really groan wanting to be further clothed and to have your life swallowed? Do you really desire, do you groan for that? Do you want that? Would you rather have that? Is that your ultimate hope? Let's put it this way. Number one, do I really desire the next life? Clearly, the Apostle Paul says that's what he wants. He wants to get on to the next life. And if you have any doubt about that, put it in other words by reading Philippians chapter 1, where he says, that'll be far better, so much better. I can't wait to be in the next life. Now, you sit here, I don't know how long you've been a Christian. If you are one, I trust that if you have been, when you've thought about it, And at one point, I assume you had some anticipation for this. But I want you to think right now, how much anticipation do you have for what's coming beyond this life? Do you want it more than anything else? Every now and then I'll have some, you know, young person whisper in my ear in the lobby of the church, hey, is it okay if I really don't want Christ to come back until I get married? You don't want Christ to come back because you wait and get married? Have you talked to married people about marriage? Is this what you want? Really? You know, I don't want Christ to come back. I just want to have kids. You know, my husband, I want to give. I just want the joy of holding my own baby. Is it wrong for me to think about, you know, I just don't want Christ to come back till that. I get that there's a lot of neat highlights in this life that are, you know, there are high points, things you take pictures of and you remember, like, oh, this is great. People give each other gifts at certain points in their lives. And these are good things. There are graduation, right? Marriage, children. Those are good things. But if you really, really in your mind do not want to be away from this body of yours and in the presence of God, then yes, you don't understand. You don't get it. Because there's nothing in this life that you could look forward to that could ever compare to the thing we should be wanting to look forward to the most. We should be groaning for it, just waiting for it. Like, I really can't wait to get there. The only reason I'm going to stick around, as Paul would say in Philippians chapter 1, is I got more work to do. And this is way better to be done with our work and into the kingdom. That would be great. But right now, with all the highs, they're not high enough to get me to think, yeah, I really don't want this to start yet. Don't get this eschatological plan going until I have a few more fun things here. Now, that's just the wrong way to think about it for two reasons. One is a review in verse number 4, and one is a nuanced new thing in verse number 8. So in verse number 4, he's talking again about what we started with in the first three verses, being clothed with something better. We're done with this clothing, this life, this body, and all the problems with this failing, aging body, and we're onto a much better body. And we went back, dipped back into what he said they already knew, which, of course, if they read 1 Corinthians 15, they had been taught this clearly by the Apostle Paul. It's in writing. It had been read in their church, I'm sure, many times. They knew about this ageless, perfect, glorified, great, tireless, energetic body. And I hope that they all knew that it would be great for them to be perfected in that way, the biblical word, to be glorified. That would be a good thing. If you really start pondering that, and you ought to, if you need help, go buy some books in the bookstore this morning that are going to get you thinking about the future and the future you that is promised, right? When we see him, we will be like him, for we shall see him as he is. Just think about that. 1 John chapter 3, that picture of you being perfected, right? Like, if I came up to you this morning and you're walking from your car and you're coming into our tent city here, and I said to you, hey, how you doing? And you said, I'm perfect. I assure you this, I may not do it physically, but I probably will. I will roll my eyes at you. No, I there's no way I can compute that in the present life. I'm perfect. You're not perfect. And don't get me started on trying to point out your imperfections, but we could all point out your imperfections. Things are not perfect for you. But here's something interesting you need to know. 5,000 years from now, when I come up to you and I look in your eyes that look a lot different than they look now, they're absolutely perfected, and I ask you, how are you doing? If you say, I'm perfect. And if you say, I'm going to be perfect for the rest of the day. Matter of fact, I plan to have a perfect month, a perfect year. I'm going to be perfect. I look perfect. I feel perfect. I am perfect. No one's going to think you're prideful, because that's just an indicative statement of truth. That statement will correspond with reality, because that's exactly what you will be. You will be perfect. You will only want what's right. You will only feel what's right. You will only be right. There will be nothing but right about you. And call it perfection, because it's the way God designed human people to live. You will be living that way. And right now, I don't care if you got a baby. I don't care if you got married. I don't care if you graduated. I don't care if you retired. You're never able to say, I'm perfect, right? Because you're not. But you will be. And all you got to do is ponder that and drill down far enough in biblical data to come up with the idea that, wow, this is way better. And that's exactly what you should be looking forward to. That's the old review in verse 4. There's something new about verse 8, though. Take a look at the bottom of verse number 8. We would rather be away from the body and, here's a great warm word, at home with the Lord. Now, there's something about that that goes beyond the perfection of your own body, your own feelings, your own desires, how you look, how you feel. There's something bigger than that. You will be at home with the Lord. Think back to Jesus teaching his disciples how to pray in Matthew chapter 6. Our Father, who is in heaven, hallowed be, or, you know, worship you, grandize your name. You're great. Your kingdom come, Your will be done on earth as it is in heaven. So I'm supposed to be praying, and it gets into a bunch of requests here, but I'm supposed to be praying things like, you know, things are really messed up right now in my home or in my life or in this situation or this counseling deal. But I want your will to be done. I want it done here in this situation, right here on earth, because I'm praying to you from earth. It's Mike from earth. I'm praying to you, and I want you to do something according to your will here. I know it's done there. You didn't say to Gabriel, you know, go down and talk to Mary and

will become the kingdom of our Lord, the Father, and of his Christ. And he will reign forever and ever. We want him to take the domain of heaven and bring it to earth. You ever read the end of the book of Revelation? That's exactly what it says. The dwelling place of God comes down in this thing called the New Jerusalem and dwells among men. And to put it in the words that I've already referenced in 2 Peter chapter 3, then that thing that we're supposed to be desiring, a new heaven and a new earth in which righteousness dwells, then we'll have it. Home will be forever with God, having everything done the way he wants it. Now, it's not done the way he wants it now. Just read your news feed. It's not done the way that he wants it now down here. But one day it will be. And so I'm thinking in praying, I'd like this. God, please let your will be done here, here, here, and here. That's what prayer is all about. And by God's sovereign decisions, he makes it. Yeah, I'll do that. No, I don't do that. And so we get little foretastes of God's sovereignty and his wonderful reign in the sense that something is done according to his will here, right? His decreed will, right? What he wants done. Right? We know it is his revealed will is that he says, here's what you should do, but we're not doing it, and the world's not doing it. Here's the thing. To be absent from the body, to be away from the body, is to be at home with the Lord. You will take your last breath here on earth, likely, unless the Christ comes back before then. But let's just imagine, you're going to take your last breath on earth. Your spirit, as we saw all the way back to Genesis, will leave your mortal body. Your body will lie there breathless and dead, and you will go and be at home with the Lord. To be away from the body is to be at home with the Lord. You will go to a place where God's will is always done, and the presence of God in a place called heaven. Then you'll get a resurrected body down the road whenever he dispatches Christ to get his church, and then you will put on flesh, come back with him to earth, and inhabit a kingdom, if my eschatology is right, in Revelation 24, 1,000 years. And then we'll have a short rebellion for all the people that were born during that period. And then we'll start the eternal state, the new heaven, new earth, where righteousness dwells. Or as it's put there in Revelation 11, Isaiah chapter 9, he's going to reign forever and ever. And then we're never going to have anything that's not in keeping with God's will. But from the time you breathe your last, you will immediately be in a place where God's will is forever done. And that's what you call home. If you are at least in tune enough with your own core desires, that what you really want is stuff you can't find here. Because marriage isn't going to do it. Kids aren't going to do it. Work isn't going to do it. Retirement's not going to do it. A nice Sunday afternoon walk on the beach is not going to do it. You need a little breath of fresh air. But eventually, you're going to have to realize I'm still on this fallen earth in a fallen body. What I really want, as Ecclesiastes clearly references and C.S. Lewis said so, a way of desires that cannot be filled in this world. God must have designed us for a different world, and he has. A world in which God is in charge. And that's coming. So I want you to ask yourself, do you desire that? And you'd have to be absolutely insane and on some really hard drugs to not want that. You should want to say to me, I am perfect. And I will be for the rest of the day, the rest of the month. And I'll, you know, as long as we're talking about time, I will be perfect for eternity. And I'm living in a place that is perfect. You will not get to the new heaven or the new earth, right? I mean, I don't think you're spending much time in the new heaven, but you'll be in the new earth. And if you decide where to live, anybody moved lately? You're going to move from one place to another? I trust if I said, we're going to move to another state. Let's go to Chicago and live there. I guarantee you're going to spend a lot of time on Zillow. And if they haven't blacklisted all the websites, you're going to have some crime reports and trying to figure out what is the best place for me to raise my family here. I want a safe neighborhood. You know, you're never going to have, there's not a bad neighborhood in the new earth where righteousness dwells. You're never going to have a bad neighbor. Don't you even wonder? You can have all the stats on the realtor say, oh, this neighborhood's great. Schools are great. Everything's great here. And then you go there and you get stuck with the worst neighbor on the block. And it's hard to figure. I can't interview my neighbors, right, before I buy the house. Here's the great thing. You will not need to. Everybody you meet, if you say, how are you doing? They say, perfect. They'll be perfect. You'll be perfect. You'll be living in a perfect place. And there's not a bad neighborhood on the new earth. You won't have locks on anything. Guess why? Because no one's going to steal anything. No one's going to want to steal anything. You're not going to have these video cameras watching everybody. You won't need to. Freedom in the new earth is great because we want everybody to be free. Because all they want to do when they're given freedom is do good things. It will be perfect. Now, I don't care what you think about this world and what gets you excited about what you're anticipating next in your life, whatever milestone you're looking for, nothing is better than that. And you better start thinking about that in very real terms. Just go to our bookstore, find some books on the next life, and start looking past the tribulation and rebellion at the end of the millennium and look to the good stuff and say, I'm going to live there. That's a big deal. And nothing will rival that if you think about it. So here's the deal. I'm concerned that you and I are not obsessed with where we're going because we haven't spent enough time thinking about it. We haven't spent enough time studying what the Bible says. I mean, some of the most

0: exciting parts of our Bible study should be studying passages that talk about the future. And all the things, I mean, it starts talking about the future even in the book of Genesis in chapter 3. This is going to be really, really good. And you ought to groan with desire like a kid that can't wait for Christmas because you're thinking this through. Jot these references down. I won't take time to quote them. But 2 Samuel 23, Proverbs chapter 29. In 2 Samuel 23, by the way, verses 2 through 4 are great. And then verse 2 in Proverbs 29. That was a weird way to reference both those things. Did you follow any of that? Let me do it in a linear fashion. 2 Samuel 23, 2 through 4. That's David at the end of his life, his last words, his last speech. And he talks about when perfect justice is ruling in the throne, the people, everything, they flourish. And I'm thinking that's not fulfilled in his son Solomon or Rehoboam or anybody else, Hezekiah. No one fulfilled that. Christ is going to fulfill the perfect just leader. And guess what? The people are going to flourish. Or how about his son did write about that in Proverbs 29:2. Solomon, Proverbs 29:2, he wrote about it too. And he talked about how the people, they thrive, they rejoice, right? When the king is righteous and good. And here's the thing. We will have a king that is righteous and good and more righteous than anybody who's ever lived on the planet. And when that king is in just the right place where he ought to be in terms of righteousness and holiness, then you know what? The people are going to be glad. We're going to rejoice. There will be no troubles in this next life. I'm going to take you in your small groups to Isaiah chapter 9, verses 6 and 7, which usually we read at Christmas time, right? But the son that's given to us, a child's given, government's going to be on his shoulders, right? He's going to have all these great names, the Wonderful Counselor, Mighty God, Everlasting Father, Prince of Peace. Of the increase of his government and peace, there will be no end. Every zip code in the new earth, perfect. He will establish it and uphold it with justice and righteousness from that time forth and forevermore. I love the way it ends. And the zeal of the Lord of hosts will do this. He will accomplish this. God has promised to make not only your body perfect, which we are recapitulating in verse 4, but he has promised to make your whole home perfect because Christ is going to rule there unrivaled with unmitigated joy for the people that he leads. It couldn't be better than that. Can we get excited? Can you really start to, question one, desire the next life a little more than you do? Certainly desire it way more than anything you desire in this life. Verse 5, back to our passage, 2 Corinthians chapter 5. Verse number 5 is supposed to be an encouragement to us, but I'm a pastor and I got to sit here and make sure that everyone is encouraged by this. And I'm afraid that maybe some of you aren't encouraged by this verse. So let's dive into it. It says this, he who prepared us for this very thing is God, who has given us the Spirit as a guarantee. Now, he's already said this to us in verse 22 of the first chapter, right? He's given us the seal. He's put a seal on us, giving us the Spirit in our hearts as a guarantee. Or as he says in Ephesians chapter 1, verse 14, same thing. This promised inheritance is guaranteed to you because you have the Spirit. I just got to ask. And I should ask this of myself. None of us should be immune from asking us this question. Second question, number 2 on your outline. Am I sure I have God's Spirit? If you can say, I'm sure I have God's Spirit, well, then we can get excited about verse 5. He's prepared us for this because I know he's prepared it for me. I've got it too. I'm going to be there in a perfect place, perfect body, everything perfect. I know that's for me because I know I have a Spirit. Now, Pentecostal theology has made something out of this concept of, do you have the Spirit? Do you have the Spirit? And unfortunately, right, I don't think it squares with the Bible. And they go to the book of Acts, for instance, to show that there's something unique happening to these people when the Spirit comes upon them. Here's what I have to have you understand about the book of Acts and get to those critical passages where you see things happening when the Spirit comes upon these people. Now, even before you get there, and I hope if you hear some of my sermons on this, you're going to hear me quote passages like Ezekiel 34, Ezekiel 36, Ezekiel 39, Jeremiah 31. I'm going to take you all over Joel chapter 2. I take you to a lot of passages that are dealing with the fact that God has promised to do something special with his Spirit, putting it in each individual person. Doesn't matter who you are in the pecking order of society, if you become a follower of the true and living God, which is going to happen through his Son, you will have the Spirit. That's kind of hard to understand, but Jesus comes along and says, oh, I know the Spirit was active in the Old Testament. He's been with you guys, but here's the thing. He's going to be in you. Now, the prepositions change from with to in, and that's supposed to mean something, right? So some different change of connection with the third person of the Godhead. Here's what happens. Some people say, how do I know if I have the Spirit? And they read Acts chapter 2 when a miracle takes place. And I say that because that's the word sign that is used. And it's a miracle. A miracle is something called a sign because a sign is clearly pointing you that this is something God just did. And what happens is when God fulfills the promise of what he said he would do with the ushering in of the new covenant is he gave these people an ability. And remember, the disciples, a lot of them were Galilean fishermen. And Galilee, these were like the hicks, right? These were the guys that were like speaking with an accent. They weren't all that bright and whatever, right? The Galilean fishermen, they were young, started following Christ probably as teenagers. And as they're out there, now at the Feast of Pentecost, all these people who have the money, like you might remember the Ethiopian eunuch riding in a chariot, they got the money to come to Jerusalem to worship the Lord. Now they're there, the Spirit comes on them, and they speak in languages of the people from all these places, right? That they come from Egypt, they come from Parthia, they come from the Persian Empire. They come wherever they are drawn to keep the festivals of what they've learned about the true God in Israel, and they come from all these places. So they're trilingual, they know languages from their home place, but they're coming. Many of them, of course, probably know Aramaic, the language of the people there in Israel, in the worship service. They might even read or understand classical Hebrew as the scrolls are read. But you know what? When you have a Galilean fisherman, some hick that stands up now after he's received the Spirit, speaking to you in a language that you've been speaking from your childhood, and he's speaking it perfectly, and he's never ever conjugated a verb in a classroom about that language, you're going to say, that's a miracle. And they all did, because they all kept hearing these disciples talking about the greatness of God, and that was a sign gift. And all of a sudden, everybody said, wow. And they said, what's going on? And people who couldn't understand this discussion over here in that language, or people couldn't understand, oh, these men are drunk. No, they're not drunk. And Peter goes on to explain, this is about the Spirit that was promised. Then we think about God's commission, Jerusalem, Judea, Samaria, the ends of the earth. Supposed to make this now an international organization where we're all following Jesus Christ no matter what country we're from. By the time we get to chapter 10, Peter is going to have an encounter with a Roman centurion, a guy who knows Latin from his childhood. And here he's having a conversation with, leads him and his cohort to Christ. And the problem God knows that he's going to have in just a few chapters is how in the world are the Jewish believers, and that's primarily all we have, Jewish believers of Christ, going to actually believe that the Romans now have got the same Spirit that they got? Well, how about the special miracle that God did in Acts 2? Maybe if that were replicated here, and of course that's God's plan, and those guys now have this pouring out of the Spirit, it says, which was fundamental according to the Upper Room Discourse in John 14. Everyone who was supposed to become a follower of Christ was going to have the Spirit. Well, in this case, we knew the Romans had the Spirit because they had the same miracle, sign miracle, as they had in Acts 2. And then later in Acts 16, we got the Asians way out there in Ephesus. And the same thing happens as the apostolic retinue shows up, and they say, oh, wow, look, we see now that these Asians way out east, they actually have the miraculous sign that we had in Acts 2. Those were the three examples of the gift of languages in the book of Acts. Now, your Pentecostal friends go, see, let's just say you become a Christian, but at some point you need to be baptized in the Spirit, and we'll know you're baptized in the Spirit because you'll have the same thing that happened in Acts, right? Chapter 2, 10, and 16. But that's not really what they say, because really no one's saying, well, that was a miracle. What they're seeing is something that religions have been doing for a long time. A lot of groups have been doing it. Tribal groups have been doing it. Cult groups have been doing it. And that is to speak in an ecstatic utterance. Now, of course, they go to Acts chapter 14, and they start saying, well, that's the same thing that's going on there. It's kind of shifted down. It's not really that. It's this, and it's speaking in an ecstatic kind of euphoric utterance. We're saying things, and no one understands it, but God understands it. I don't think that that's what's going on. I think that's something that's been going on in a lot of places, including, right, the mystery religions and the cultic groups of Greco-Roman past, as long as we talk about anthropologically looking at all the groups that have had experiences like that, right? It's not something that says, well, clearly this is a miracle. What I'm saying is, I'm not going to ask you, do you have the Spirit? Oh, have you had some strange thing happen to you? Have you been taken over in a euphoric state? No, that's not what I'm going to look for. Because I know this. Number one, it's not post-conversion that you get the Spirit. As it says in Romans chapter 14, right? If you're not of the world and you become a Christian, you have the Spirit. Or let me just put it this way. Turn with me to Romans chapter 8 just to make this point. Then we'll try to figure out, even from this passage, how do we know if you have the Spirit? Because if it's not contingent on evidencing that by some kind of strange utterance out of your mouth, then how do we know if you have the Spirit in your life? Romans chapter 8, verse 7. For the mind that is set on the flesh is hostile to God. Are you with me on this? Romans 8:7. For the mind that is set on the flesh is hostile to God. For it does not submit to God's law. Indeed, it cannot. Verse 8. Those who are in the flesh cannot please God. You, however, are not in the flesh. You're in the spirit. If, in fact, the spirit of God dwells in you. Anyone who does not have the spirit of Christ does not belong to him. Okay, spirit of Christ, also called the spirit of God, right? Also called the spirit in this passage. We know we have the spirit. And if we don't have the spirit, then we don't belong to Christ. When do we belong to Christ? I don't believe in the second blessing theology. I believe when you become a Christian, as this text would say, as John chapter 14 says, you get the spirit when you're no longer a part of the world. You get adopted out of the world and you've been placed into the kingdom of his son. And when you get out of the domain of darkness into the domain of light, you now are set apart for God. That's justification or positional sanctification. You become a Christian and God gives you his spirit. And it guarantees you that you are going to experience the new earth with all of the righteousness dwelling there, and you have a perfect, resurrected, glorified body. That is happening for everyone in this hearing of my voice right now, who is a Christian. According to this passage, you have the Spirit. Now I want to look at things that we see in this text that might make me think, well, that's true for me, because there's a lot of people that go to church that are not Christians. I know that when Jesus said in Matthew 7, many will say to me on that day, Lord, Lord, we did this, this, and this, and he'll say, depart from me, I never knew you. There are people listening to me right now that are not Christians. They do not have the Spirit. Well, they should be able to know if they have the Spirit or don't have the Spirit. How do we know? Well, let's look at the passage that I just read again. Verse 7, the mind set on the flesh is hostile to God. I would think someone in the Spirit of God is not hostile to God. Well, that's how where he goes. Verse number 9, well, that's not you because you got the Spirit. Something about this hostility toward God disappears. What are we talking about? Middle of verse 7, it does not submit to God's law. Indeed, it cannot. Those who are in the flesh cannot please God. However, that's not you. In fact, the Spirit of God, he dwells in you. Anyone who doesn't have Spirit doesn't belong to him. Okay, something about this phrase in the middle of verse 7, does not submit to God's law. Let's just start at the very basic level that I think experimentally you might be able to say, this is true of me or it's not true of me. When it comes to the law of God, of course, the tripartite law of God, which I believe obviously civil instructions for leaders of villages and cities and towns in Israel and governors in Israel and kings in Israel, that we're not talking about that. We're not talking about the ceremonial law, like, yeah, I have a burning desire to keep the Feast of Tabernacles. We're not talking about that. We're talking about the moral law of God, to reflect God's attributes, to want to do what he does. I know that my flesh doesn't want to do that, but the Spirit is supposed to now have done something in me, according to Jeremiah 31, Ezekiel 34, Ezekiel 36, Ezekiel 39. Apparently, the Spirit changes me. So now I want to submit to God's law. And as a matter of fact, I'll get to the next phrase in a minute. Indeed, I can. It's the opposite of that. If I don't have the Spirit, I don't submit to God's law, and I can't. And I can't even please God, verse 8. So let's start at the core of that, that you might say, my experience with this, based on that truth, as the old Puritans like say, the experimental reality of this verse is that you, let's just start with this, and it's spelled out in 2 Corinthians chapter 5, verse 15, is that you want to submit to the law of God. So if you're going to make three subpoints, let's start with that. Letter A. Do you want to ask yourself, do I have the Spirit of God? Don't look for a miracle. Don't look for ecstatic utterance. Look for this. Let's start with this. Do you want to submit to God's law? Do you want, let's put it in 5:15 that we're going to get to soon in 2 Corinthians. Do you no longer want to live for yourself, but you want to live for him who died for you and rose again? That's the question you need to let marinate in your heart right now. Do I have God's Spirit? Well, sub-question number A, letter A, do I want to do what God wants? And I mean that at the core of your heart, the core of who you are. I often talk about core desires, and I think that's a good way to differentiate the fact that the desires of my flesh are also a part of who I am. But if I came to you in the middle of your worst failure in the last month, I could teleport into you wherever you were when you sinned the worst you have in the last 30 days. And I came to you and I grabbed your face and I said, whoa, whoa, whoa, whoa, wait a minute. You're about to sin right now. Whether it's the sin of omission because you don't want to do what God says, or the sin of commission, you're going to do what God says you shouldn't do, but you're going to do it. You're about to step across the line. And I grab your face and I shake your cheeks. I say, whoa, whoa, whoa, wait. Is that really what you want to do? Right? Is that what you want to do? Every real Christian listening to me right now, I think would have to admit, yeah, that's not what I want to do. And you know how I know? Because after you do it, that gets really super clear, doesn't it? Like, I didn't want to do that. Because you're more than just you there's something else going on, and this is letter B. Look at verse 10. If Christ is in you, although the body is dead because of sin, the spirit is life because of righteousness. So I got a dead body and a living spirit, and the spirit, capital S, is in me. This creates the problem seen throughout the New Testament. That we know, Galatians 5, should jot it in the margin, Galatians 5, I know that the works of the flesh, they're evident, they're obvious, and they're not godly. Let's look at one of them, right? Outburst of anger. Well, I know, you maybe you're about to yell at your wife or whatever, and I grab you, hey, is that what you really want to do? And your flesh is going to go, you're darn right, that's what I want to do. That's why I'm about to do it. My face is red, the veins are popping. Of course I want to do that. But I'm trying to shake you. I'm trying to violently shake your face. And think. Is that really what you want to do? At one point, you're going to say, well, that's the problem. The desire of the spirit sets itself against the desire of the flesh. And you can't do what you want to do. Because when it comes down to it, these two wants are in conflict with each other. So what you need to stop and think is, what's your core desire? And then you need to say, well, that whole passage sets me up for problems where I and my flesh do not get along. As he ends up saying, right, all those who belong to Christ have crucified the flesh and its desires. What does that mean? Right, I'd be dead if I did that. No, we're not talking about that literally. We're talking about the fact, as it says in Colossians 3, 5, that you're constantly putting to death the deeds of the flesh. All the list of the fleshly things in Galatians 5 are what your body wants to do. Which, like when you were a non-Christian and you were dead to God, yeah, whatever I can get away with. As long as I don't get in a lot of trouble or ruin my life, I will do those things because that's what I want to do. I'm guided by the flesh and I'm dead to God. But then I become a Christian. And now it says in verse number 10, right? The spirit is life because of righteousness. And I see the righteous desire in my life because the spirit is present. But it creates a battle. So if I'm taking subpoints here, letter A, I'm saying, is the spirit in my life, number one, do I have a real willingness to submit to God's law? Number two, is there a battle in my life that wasn't present before? The battle I had before was just simply, what could I get away with? Now it's, I really have a battle within myself. Let's put it in the words of Peter. Peter says, these passions of your flesh that wage war against your soul. You should feel like you're at war. And that's why your inner self has a harder time as a Christian than you did when you were a non-Christian. Think about that with me. Right? Think about your life. You should be able to say, I'm sitting here as a Christian, and I feel like I'm battling in myself. But you're not battling you. You're battling your flesh. Is your flesh a part of you? Well, of course it is. But really, your core desire is to serve God. So I need to know this battle is ongoing. Non-Christians don't have the battle that Christians have. Is the presence of the Spirit true in your life? Is he there? Do you desire to live for him who died for you and rose again? Is that really your core desire? And secondly, are you in a battle that the Holy Spirit, there's a picture of boxing right now, keeps pushing you back from the corner, right? Don't throw in the towel, get back in there, fight. And you're having to fight the passions of your flesh? If you feel that, right, some people think, oh, there must be something wrong with me as a Christian. Everything's right with you as a Christian, if that's how you feel. Thirdly, look at verse 11. If the spirit of him who raised Jesus from the dead dwells in you, he who raised Christ Jesus from the dead will also give life to your mortal bodies through his spirit who dwells in you. So I got the spirit dwelling in me, and you're saying the same spirit that's dwelling in me is the same spirit that took a dead, putrefying, corrupt body that was wrapped in stuff and spices were being brought by the pounds and pounds so that we wouldn't smell the stinky, putrid, decaying body of Christ. And you're telling me the spirit went, and all of a sudden now that body was perfected and glorified and sat up and now was living. If the spirit can take something dead's a very strong force, right? The kind of putrefaction, the kind of corruption that takes place at a cellular level in a body when your body dies is massive and it's multiplied, it's exponential. And you think about a Christ that's laying in a grave 2.5 days after he was crucified, bloodied, opened wounds, and now he's dead. If the spirit can bring that to life, well, then he can give life to your mortal body. Now, you just said in verse 10, my mortal body wants to sin. That's the whole thing. My mortal body's all about sin. Yeah, but here's the deal. Three things. Number one, you're going to want to please God. Number two, you're going to be shoved into the battle every day with the passions of your flesh. And number three, you're going to have some success at this. Every now and then, like he said in chapter 6, different analogy, but you're going to have a mastery with increasing success, I trust, mastery, to tell the members or parts of your body, parts that want to do bad, and you're going to subject them as your slave. You're going to be able to say that there was success. Let's get my analogy again. You're going to be pushed back from the corner by the Spirit into the battle, and he's going to help you, and he's going to coach you, and he's going to be your parakletos saying, come on, you can do this, and you're going to have success. The number one book in the New Testament about what this looks like is 1 John. And 1 John starts with, stop thinking you don't have sin. Of course you have sin. Every Christian has sin. But then it goes on to say, but you're going to see some wins. You're going to land some punches. You're going to have a few knockouts in your life. That's happening because the Spirit of God will not allow you to continue to be subject to the desires of your flesh. Are you going to sin until you die? You're going to sin until you die. It's going to be like the S&P. There'll be ups and downs. But in the long run, you're going to have what's called progressive sanctification. But it's going to be hard. And all these, you know, people talking about this will be easy. You can just float your way through it. Right? It's the Spirit within me. And I'm cruising because God's going to make the, it is a fight. Put to death whatever is fleshly in you. Colossians 3:5, right? You're going to battle against the desires of your flesh. So do you want to please the Lord? Are you forced into the battle by the Spirit every day? And does the Spirit, by his grace and his guidance and his empowerment, help you land some punches so that you see increasing sanctification? Are there down days? Sure. Do you have a bad month? Maybe. But you're going to see this thing increasing in conformity to Christ because the Spirit of God has that as his agenda. If you see those things, I could go to a lot of passages in the New Testament. I just chose this one to say to you, here's an example of what is evidence of the Spirit in your life. It's like when you go to a hotel. You go to a hotel. And, you know, a lot of times I'm in a hotel, so I'm at a conference and I'm either speaking or listening to speakers. And I leave in the morning, go eat with the pastors at the hotel restaurant. And then I go off to the conference or I speak at this workshop or I do whatever. I go to the exhibition hall. And then I want to go back, I don't know, to go to the bathroom in peace in my own hotel room. Sorry, too much information. And here's the thing I'm hoping as I'm going toward my door, seeing that housekeeper's card at the end of the hallway. I'm hoping she's already been in my room. Now, here's something you know for absolute sure, unless you stay in a really bad hotel, is the minute you open the door, you know it. She's either been there or she hadn't been there, right? There's no question. Now, it could have been leprechauns that cleaned my room. I never saw anybody clean the room, but I know she's been there because now my bed is made. And you know, you're a hotel. You don't even try, right? You have to use 5 towels after the shower. Your mattress is everywhere. You throw your pillow across the room. But it's all going to be magically put back in place because they've been there. Now, and take that analogy and flip it upside down, because here's the problem that most non-Christians don't understand and most people that are new in Christianity, they don't understand. It's like our life is working pretty well when the sinful heart is dealing with a sinful flesh. When the housekeeper gets there, the Holy Spirit, guess what happens? There's signs of a struggle everywhere, because now all of a sudden you're at war with the passions of your flesh. But you know the thing is, there's success, increasing success. And you will see that you will be becoming more and more like Christ and less like the old you. Perfection, never, right? Now, I'm not a Wesleyan. I don't believe in perfectionism. I think empirical data of looking in the mirror should convince you that you should not be a Wesleyan perfectionist. It's not what the Bible teaches. You need to understand that we are in a battle for the rest of your life, and the evidence of a Spirit that you can't see and is not doing miracles through you is seeing the miracle of sanctification taking place, which is involving a desire and then a battle and then success. And I hope you have the Spirit, because then I can just simply read the point of verse 5. Then you're guaranteed to have the new body in a perfect place. It's that simple. But you better leave here pastorally. I'm concerned that we all leave here knowing whether we have the Spirit or we don't. And if you don't, that's a fix that's simple to explain and maybe hard for you to wrestle it with. But you've got to fully repent of your sins and put your trust in Christ today. And the Spirit of God will invade your life. 2 Corinthians chapter 5, verse 6. So we're always of good courage, because I'm guaranteed, because I know I got the Spirit in my life, and I know this is all going to happen. The best things in the life cannot compare to how good it's going to be on the worst day in the next life. I'm going to be of good courage because I know where I'm headed. We know while we're home in the body, we're away from the Lord. This home, not so good, pretty bad, pretty messed up. God of this world, 2 Corinthians 4:4. I just know it's rough. So I'm away from the Lord. The Lord is ensconced at the right hand of the Father in heaven. I'm not there. I'm here. I get his Spirit. That's true. He's working. He's making me fight my flesh, but I'm not there. So now, because I'm not there and I'm here, I got to walk by faith, not by sight, because all the promises of God have not been fully realized yet, but they're going to be. So I trust him. That's called faith. And I don't look at the world and think this is my home. And I don't think, well, I got to see it before I believe it. I know that is the assurance of things that are hoped for. And the hope is not crossed your fingers. It's I know God promised it and it will come true. And then he says it again. Yes, we're of good courage because we'd rather be away from the body and at home with the Lord. What I see in this passage is it should make a difference in your life if, in fact, this is your hope. And if you trust in it, if you have faith in the promise of God, and therefore you have the Spirit in your life, it should make a difference. I put it this way. Question number three, ask yourself this. Does my attitude reflect my faith? Three quick questions. Do I really desire the next life? Do you really desire it? Are you sure you have the Spirit? And does my attitude reflect my faith? And let's start with the first thing, letter A. It says here, we're of good courage, verse 6. It says in verse 8, yes, we're of good courage. Now, he's of good courage because he knows where he's headed, and it doesn't matter, though the outer man's decaying, the inner man's being renewed day by day. How about you? Does your faith give you good courage? Turn with me, if you would, to Psalm 112, a great psalm, by the way, a good psalm and a helpful psalm for us. Some of the things we've already talked about are evident in verse 1, by the way, but let's drop down to verse 6. Psalm 112, verse 6, for the righteous will never be moved. That has something to do with your disposition. You're grounded, right? He'll be remembered forevermore. You know why? Not only because God is going to make sure his children are famed, but because, you know what? You're different. You will die, I hope, as a different person than all your coworkers and neighbors. Well, here's one reason, because when you're alive, not afraid of bad news. Heart is firm, trusting in the Lord. His heart is steady. He will not be afraid until he looks in triumph on his adversaries. Doesn't mean you're gonna start being afraid then, but it means any reason that should make you afraid, all the reasons are gone because all your adversaries are gone. I love this in light of what we're studying because in 1 Corinthians 15, Paul clearly said the last adversary you have is death. It is the ultimate adversary. And that adversary has no longer a sting because the hope of what is coming for you, and that is a perfected, glorified, resurrected body, is already on the docket. God has prepared you for that, and he's prepared a place for you. He went to prepare a place, gonna come again, receive you unto himself, that where he is, you'll be also, you'll be at home with the Lord. So this is gonna be perfect. And what I read in Psalm 112 is, it means you're not afraid because you know all the problems that are of any import have already been dealt with. Therefore, when your boss comes in tomorrow morning at your company and says, everyone's being laid off, our company went belly up, we got sued, we lost the lawsuit, everyone's laid off. You should be different than everyone else in your office. When you come home and you find out that your doctor calls and says, yes, you do have cancer, you should be different than all your neighbors that get the same kind of phone call. You should be different when things in your life fall apart because you are not moved by bad news. What does that mean? The worst of the news in this world, as I often quote from Romans chapter 8, verse 18, it's not worthy to be compared with the glory that's going to be revealed to us. This world is not our home. Your job is not the end all. Your marriage is not the end all. Your kids are not the end all. Your health is not the end all. What really is the thing that matters of all importance, supreme importance, is where you're headed. And if you're sure about that because you see evidence of the Spirit in your life, it's guaranteed for you, then really what does the rest of this matter? It matters. I get it. You have the right to be sad when your wife dies. I get it. When you get cancer, sure, that's a sad day. But you know what? It has nothing that it can do to impinge upon the hope and the promise of what is coming. You're not shaken by bad news. There's something about your disposition that's so grounded in the hope that your attitude is fixed in a place where you are not rocked. Do you understand that? Christians in this, you should never be anxious about anything. You should not be worried. Turn with me really quickly to Matthew 6. The things that should be affected so clearly in your life is that your faith is obvious. It's worked out in obvious ways. And here's the comparison that I'm trying to get to in some practical illustrations. But verses 31 and 32 talk about the non-Christian world. He calls them Gentiles here, people that don't know God. They're anxious about all kinds of things. What are we gonna eat? What are we gonna drink? What are we gonna wear? Where are we gonna live? Are we gonna be able to pay the mortgage? I don't know if we have enough in retirement in our accounts. They worry about all those things. The Gentiles, verse 32, seek after, chase after all these things. Now, here's the deal. If you think Pastor Mike said it doesn't matter, I know it matters, right? I get it. You should have money to pay the mortgage. I understand that. It'd be good if you had something when you're no longer able to work to be able to at least feed yourself. I get all that. But seek first the kingdom of God and his righteousness and all these things that your heavenly Father knows you need. He'll take care of all that. But this shifts your priority from the temporal that you can see and everyone else is fixated on what they can see. But you're fixated on what you can't see because you have faith in the promise of what's coming. Therefore, you're living for what's over the horizon. Is that obvious to people? Could if your company went under and everyone in your office lost their job, could you be the most like unaffected by that? I'm not saying you go around, let's all sing, you know? But I am saying you're not devastated, right? Because really at the end of it, all that matters is the kingdom that you're praying for every day. It started in the beginning of the passage, praying all the time that the kingdom will come. And you know, when the kingdom comes, that's the answer. You can call us all the names you want. Escapist, you know, you're so heavenly minded, you're no earthly good. Call us whatever you want. This is how the Bible expects us to live. And that is that we are fixated so much on the truthfulness and the trustworthiness of the God who made us promises that in this world, we are not shaken by bad news. And when it comes down to it, we're seeking God's agenda. Let's start in verse 23. It's about how we see the world. Right, verse 22, a lamp of the body, your eye. And the point is how you view things. Verse 23, if your eye is bad, your whole body will be full of darkness. And if then, you can put this in quote, the light in you, if you think you're all enlightened, you know all this stuff, is darkness. Well, then how great is that darkness? You're boasting in foolishness. What is the eye all about? What are we talking about? Well, we're talking about the basics of how everyone lives. And he's going to get into it in verses 31, 32, and 33. And they are chasing after all these things. And you know where they what they care about when they lose their job? It's not, oh, it'll be really sad. I don't get to drink the coffee at the office anymore. What they're sad about is the money, because the money is the thing that gives people security. Money is the thing that gives people convenience. Money is the thing that buys them things that makes them comfortable. Look at the next verse. If their eye is only fixated on this life, they're going to serve money. I need that. I'm a slave to that next paycheck. No one can serve two masters. He'll either hate the one and love the other, or he'll be devoted to the one and despise the other. You cannot serve God and money. So you got to pick your God. And here's the point. You better pick the God that you cannot see, that has promised you something in time and space in the past and proved it through Christ's resurrection. And you're saying, I believe what he says. His word is true. And I'm going to look forward to that. And therefore, if something goes wrong here, no big deal. My goal is not to make a lot of money. My goal is to do something that is useful for God and his righteousness and the kingdom. Now, I got to make money. And here's the thing about you. When you take money out of the crosshairs of your goal, as it says in 1 Timothy chapter 6, right? It's amazing how God just makes sure that your bills are paid. And sometimes he'll just put a lot of stuff in your wallet and he'll make you increasingly generous and you will try to outgive God and you'll never be able to do it. And you'll be trying to store up for yourselves things that are going to be beyond this life, that as he says in 1 Timothy chapter 6, talking to people that make a lot of money, he says this, and then you'll take hold of that which is life indeed, which is truly life. Our mortality will be swallowed up in life. How you use your money, how you prioritize your life, those are the things that prove whether or not you really believe that the next life is way better than anything you could anticipate in this life. I mean, he gets right to the point in verse 19, the very familiar words, don't lay up for yourselves treasure on earth, moth, rust, destroy, thieves break in and steal it. No, lay up for yourselves treasure in heaven, where neither moth nor rust destroy, where thieves don't break in and steal. For where your treasure is, there your heart will be also. I think this is the most overquoted verse for people that don't ever do anything about it. What does this mean? This means that you really have an attitude that's affected by the fact that the most important thing about you is not this life, it's the next life. What matters is not how much comfort, convenience, or stuff you can have. It's not about your life and where you live or what you drive. It's not about how you look, how many pounds you weigh. It is about where you're going. And where you're going is a place where you will look at me 10,000 years from now. I say, how are you doing? You say perfect. And I don't roll my eyes. I smile, because you will be. And we'll look around at the place that we're at and it will be perfect. And if that sounds boring to you, you don't understand perfection. Because all the things you try to do to make your life better, all the life improvement really is a quest for perfection that the life of this world can never give you. If there's no effect in your daily life, right, then I really wonder if you understand it or if you're even qualified for it and if you even have a guarantee or an assurance in your life that it's true. Solomon's a good example of a guy who could afford anything. Read his book, Ecclesiastes. In the more New Testament era, you could take someone like a Roman emperor. You want life improvement? You could certainly improve your life if you were a Roman emperor in the heyday of Rome. Take Hadrian, for instance, the beginning of the second century. He's the Roman emperor, and he's just riding on the coattails of the success of the imperial state of Rome, and he's out there doing his thing. He traveled more than any other emperor. He built all kinds of things that he put his name on. He was an amazing emperor in the sense that you talk about life improvement in this temporal world. He had a slot of what he loved. He even just groomed his beard in a way to look like the Greeks, right? He put money in the pantheon. He did all this stuff. Everyone started to wear their beards like Hadrian did, because Hadrian was this influential man and he had everything that he could want from this world. But it's just like I started. He's chasing his tail, trying to get fulfillment. Do you think he knew about biblical Christianity? Of course he did. He even had seemed to have a soft spot for it, but he never responded to the message of the gospel. I know that because of the famous poem he wrote in Latin at the end of his life. He says, "Oh, little soul." He writes a poem to his own soul. "Oh, little soul, gentle and wandering, the guest and companion of my body." Got some decent theology there, right? We know this. We're dichotomy, right? We have the reality of who we are is resident in our body. He says, "Into what places will you now depart?" He says, "All I know is I'm pale and I'm stiff and I'm bare. Nor will you, as you once did, make your usual jokes." Now, of course, it doesn't rhyme in English and it doesn't have the power of Latin, but the idea is this. He knows I'm facing death and I'm doing it with a pale, foreboding, sorrowful insecurity about where I'm going. That's how the most successful person in his generation died. And he died with that hopeless perspective. Someone was alive at that time that surely heard about Hadrian's death. His name was Polycarp. He was the personal disciple of the Apostle John. Now, John had died before the turn of the first century. But into the second century, Polycarp was a pastor in a place called Smyrna, one of the seven letters to the churches that was written there. When it talks about the angel or the messenger, that's probably speaking of the preaching pastor. That was probably Polycarp. And Polycarp followed Christ for many years, taught by the Apostle John himself, and he's nearing death. You know why he's nearing death? Because the Roman officials, regionally, we don't have no connection between the successor of Hadrian. Antonius was his name. And Antonius, they called him the pious, right? Pious, not because he's godly, but because he's faithful and consistent. He was familiar with New Testament Christianity as well. Happening somewhere in his realm in Smyrna, modern day Turkey, the Roman officials came to this prominent pastor and they said, "Hey, you don't get a pass on pinching the incense into the fire and saying Caesar's Lord. That's kind of like, you know, putting your hand over your heart and saying the pledge. So get over here, Polycarp, and say Caesar is Lord." And he said, "Forget it. I'm not going to do it." And they said, "Well, we're going to kill you." They gave him one last chance before they martyred him, executed him. Here's what he said, the famous quote of Polycarp before he died. He says, "86 years I've served Christ, and he's done me no wrong. How can I blaspheme him, my king and my savior?" You're never going to say something like that unless you have full assurance of this person that you say you've lived your temporal life for. You're never going to have that kind of assurance and courage in the face of death unless you're absolutely confident that you know where you're going. I want you to be as assured as Polycarp that it doesn't matter what happens to you in this life. What matters is who you are, whose you are, and where you're going. That's what matters. And if that doesn't make any difference in how you live or prioritize or spend your money or spend your time or spend your effort, it doesn't mean you have to be a missionary or a pastor, but it does mean that you're seeking first the kingdom of God and his righteousness in your workplace, in your neighborhood, in your church. I hope that you can be courageous, faith-filled, trusting in the promises of God no matter what comes. Pray with me, please. God, help us as Christians in a world filled with bad news to never be shaken by the bad news, to be what we see in Psalm 112, immovable and remembered, not only by you and the saints, but we'd like to be remembered even by non-Christians. Who knows what Antonius thought, having all the privilege of his predecessor, Hadrian. I just wonder what he thought about the story of Polycarp. I assume he heard it. Certainly, his predecessor, Hadrian, died a lot different than Polycarp did. Help us to be more like Polycarp and a lot less like someone who's just chasing fulfillment in this life, constantly trying to improve our life. God, we live in the life improvement county, right? I mean, here, everyone trying to improve their lives, chasing their tail, knowing that it doesn't ultimately matter. Help us, please, to be focused on what matters the most, setting our minds on things above, not on things of this, but things that relate to the one that we say is our blessed, happy hope, the great appearing of our God and Savior, Jesus Christ. We can't wait. We're groaning with anticipation for the arrival of Christ. In Jesus' name we pray. Amen.
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That was Lauren Daigle for your morning, and we're kicking off a midday hour of worship here. Coming up, I've got Chris Tomlin, John Reddick, as well as Micah Tyler. But first, we're going to take it way back, a song from Rick Lee James, and Phil Keaggy is up next. Here's Heaven is Full of Criminals, and you're on The Pilgrim.

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My name's Sunny. And, you know, here's an interesting bit of history for you. On this day in 1993, theologian R.C. Sproul survived a tragic Amtrak derailment near Mobile, Alabama. And here's the part that caught my attention. You see, he had taken the train because he was afraid to fly. And isn't that something? I mean, we can work so hard to avoid the things that we're afraid of, only to discover that we were never really in control to begin with. And maybe that's where trust comes in. Not believing that nothing difficult will happen, but ultimately knowing our lives are in God's hands. You're listening to Pilgrim Radio. I've got Micah Tyler up next.

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Here's a daily devotional from Johnny Erickson Tada's book, Pearls of Great Price, from Hosea 11, verses 2 to 4. But the more I called Israel, the further they went from me. They sacrificed to the Baals, and they burned incense to images. It was I who taught Ephraim to walk, taking them by the arms, but they did not realize it was I who healed them. I led them with cords of human kindness, with ties of love. I lifted the yoke from their neck and bent down to feed them. Whenever I visit my sister Jay on her Maryland farm, we always find time to sing our favorite hymns. We love to harmonize on the old hymn, Come Thou Fount. My heart aches so as we sing the third verse. Oh, to grace, how great a debtor, daily I'm constrained to be. Let thy goodness, like a fetter, bind my wandering heart to thee. Prone to wander, Lord, I feel it, prone to leave the God I love. Here's my heart, O take and seal it for thy courts above. Tears come easily when I sing that familiar verse. I cry because it's true. I am so prone to wander. I'm inclined to roam away from God. I know myself all too well. The poignant thing is, God knows me too. Hosea 11, verses 2 to 4, reflects God's thoughts on our wandering hearts. Read today's verse again. God is the one who taught you to take your first steps in the Christian life. During times of confusion and tumult, God took you by the arms and led you. In all your illnesses, it is God who healed you. He led you with cords of human kindness and ties of love. When your burden seemed overwhelming, when you felt trapped by your circumstances, it was He who lifted the yoke from your neck. God is the one who has condescended time and again to bend down to feed you, provide for you, and take care of you. Oh, what a fountain of love He is. Jehovah Jireh, You are my provider. With tender-hearted care, You teach me and lead me. Oh, may I never wander. Here's my heart. Take and seal it for Thy courts above. From Johnny Erickson Tada's book, Pearls of Great Price, on Pilgrim Radio.

We're having a great day here at the Pilgrim. You just heard Katie Nicole with I Found Jesus. And as we continue today, we have got our His People podcast just ahead, 12:30 p.m. Pacific. Today, we're having a conversation with Ellen Vaughn on the continued work of the Holy Spirit in local churches worldwide. Again, that's just ahead. And you know, you can share these podcasts with a friend anytime you want to. 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Get the word out. We would love to be their companion for the way as well. Well, let me get you back to the music. I've got Bart Millard up next as we head into the lunch hour on the Pilgrim.

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3: Welcome back, this time to Reader's Choice installment number 28, which was based on Mark chapter 4, verse 37 through 40. And there arose a great storm of wind, and the waves beat into the ship so that it was now full. And he was in the rear part of the ship, asleep on a pillow. And they woke him and said unto him, Master, don't you care that we perish? And Jesus arose and rebuked the wind and said unto the sea, Peace, be still. And the wind ceased. And there was a great calm. And he said to them, Why are you so fearful? How is it that you have no faith? Mark chapter 4, verses 37 to 40, the chapter's titled The Ruler of the Waves. And we were already well into it when we ran out of time last time. So we pick it up where we left off on page 204, where just let us learn, in the last place, how tenderly and patiently the Lord Jesus deals with the weak believers, O ye of little faith. We see this truth brought out in his words to the disciples when the wind ceased and there was a calm. He might well have rebuked them sharply. He might well have reminded them of all the great things he had done for them and then reproved them for their cowardice and mistrust. But there's nothing of anger in our Lord's words. He simply asks two questions. Why are you so fearful? How is it that you have no faith? The whole of our Lord's conduct towards his disciples on earth deserves close consideration. It throws a beautiful light on the compassion and long-suffering that there is in him. No master surely ever had scholars so slow to learn their lessons as Jesus had in the disciples. No scholar surely ever had so patient and forbearing a teacher as these disciples had in Christ. Gather up all the evidence on this subject that lies scattered through the Gospels and see the truth of what I say. At no time of our Lord's ministry did the disciples seem to comprehend fully the object of his coming into the world, the reason. The humiliation, the atonement, the crucifixion were hidden things to them. The plainest words and clearest warnings from their master of what was going to befall them seemed to have had no effect on their minds. They understood not, they perceived not, it was hidden from their eyes. Once Peter even tried to dissuade the Lord from suffering when he said, Be it far from you, Lord, this shall not be unto you. Frequently you will see things in their spirit and demeanor which are not at all to be commended. One day, we're told, they disputed among themselves who should be the greatest, in Mark 9:34. Another day they considered not his miracles, and their hearts were hardened. Once two of them wished to call down fire from heaven upon a village because it didn't receive them. In the Garden of Gethsemane, the three best of them slept when they should have watched and prayed. In the hour of his betrayal, they all forsook him and fled. And worst of all, Peter, the most forward of the 12, denied Jesus three times with an oath. Even after the resurrection, you see the same unbelief and hardness of heart cling to them. Though they saw the Lord with their eyes and touched him with their hands, even then some doubted. So weak was their faith, so slow of heart were they to believe all that the prophets had spoken, and so backward were they in understanding the meaning of our Lord's words and actions and life and death. But what do you see in our Lord's behavior and conduct towards these disciples all through his ministry? You see nothing but unchanging pity, compassion, kindness, gentleness, patience, long-suffering, and love. He doesn't cast them off because of their stupidity. He doesn't reject them for their unbelief. He does not dismiss them forever for cowardice. He teaches them as they are able to bear. He leads them on step by step. And as a nurse does an infant when it first begins to walk, he sends them kind messages as soon as he is risen from the dead. Go, he said to the women, go tell my brethren that they should go into Galilee, and there shall they see me. He gathers them around himself once more. He restores Peter to his place and bids him feed my sheep. He condescends to sojourn with them 40 days before he finally ascends. He commissions them to go forth as his messengers and preach the gospel to the Gentiles. He blesses them in parting and encourages them with that gracious promise, I am with you always, even unto the end of the world. Truly, this was a love that passes understanding, that passes knowledge, cannot be explained. This is not the manner of man. Let all the world know that the Lord Christ is very compassionate and of tender mercy. He will not break the bruised reed, nor quench the smoking flax. As a father pities his children, so he pities them that fear him. As one whom his mother comforts, so will he comfort his people. He cares for the lambs of the flock, as well as for the old sheep. He cares for the sick and feeble ones of his fold, as well as for the strong. It is written that he will carry them in his bosom rather than let one of them be lost. That's in Isaiah 40, verse 11. And that's the way they used to talk. He cares for the least member of his body, as well as for the greatest. He cares for the babies of his family, as well as for the grown-up men. He cares for the tenderest little plants in his garden, as well as for the cedars of Lebanon. All are in his book of life, and all are under his charge. All are given to him in an everlasting covenant, and he has undertaken, in spite of all weaknesses, to bring everyone safely home. Only let a sinner lay hold on Christ by faith, and then, however feeble, Christ's word is pledged to him, I will never leave you nor forsake you. He may correct him occasionally in love. He may gently reprove him at times, but he will never, never give him up. The devil shall never pluck him from Christ's hand. Let all the world know that the Lord Jesus will not cast away his believing people because of shortcomings and infirmities. The husband does not put away his wife because he finds failings in her. The mother does not forsake her baby because it is weak, feeble, and ignorant. And the Lord Jesus Christ does not cast off poor sinners who have committed their souls into his hands because he sees in them blemishes and imperfections. Oh, no, it is his glory to pass over the faults of his people and heal their backslidings, to make much of their weak graces and to pardon their many faults. The 11th of Hebrews is a wonderful chapter. It is marvelous to observe how the Holy Spirit speaks of the worthies whose names are recorded in that chapter. The faith of the Lord's people is brought forward there and had in remembrance, but the faults of many a one, which might easily have been brought up also, are left alone and not mentioned at all. Who is there now among those who read or hear of this paper that feels desires after salvation but is afraid to become decided, lest by and by he should fall away? Consider, I beseech you, the tenderness and patience of the Lord Jesus, and be afraid no more. Fear not to take up the cross and come out boldly from the world. That same Lord and Savior who bore with the disciples is ready and willing to bear with you. If you stumble, he will raise you. If you err, make an error, he will gently bring you back. If you faint, he will revive you. He will not lead you out of Egypt and then allow you to perish in the wilderness. He will conduct you safe into the promised land. Only commit yourself to his guidance, and then, my soul for yours, he shall carry you safely home. Only hear Christ's voice and follow him, and you shall never perish. Who is there among the hearers or readers of this paper that has been converted and desires to do the Lord's will? Take example this day by your master's gentleness and long-suffering, and learn to be tender-hearted and kind to others. Deal gently with young beginners. Do not expect them to know everything and understand everything all at once. Take them by the hand, lead them on, and encourage them. Believe all things and hope all things, rather than make that heart sad which God would not have made sad. Deal gently with backsliders. Do not turn your back on them as if their case was hopeless. Use very lawful means to restore them to their former place. Consider yourself and your often infirmities, and do as you would be done by. Alas, there is a painful absence of the Master's mind among many of his disciples. There are few churches, I fear, in the present day, which would have received Peter into communion again for many a long year after denying his Lord. There are few believers ready to do the work of Barnabas, willing to take young converts by the hand and encourage them at their first beginnings. Truly, we want an outpouring of the Holy Spirit upon believers almost as much as upon the world. And now I have only to ask you to make a practical use of the lessons I have brought before them. You have heard this day five things. First, that Christ's service will not secure you against troubles. The holiest saints are liable to them. Secondly, that Christ is very man as well as God. Third, that believers may have much weakness and infirmity and yet be true believers. Fourth, that Christ has all power. And fifth, that Christ is full of patience and kindness towards his people. Remember these five lessons, and you will do well. Bear with me a few moments while I say a few words to impress the things you've been hearing more deeply or reading more deeply on your heart. This paper will very likely be read by some who know nothing of Christ's service by experience or of Christ himself. There are only too many who take no interest whatever in the things about which I've been writing. Their treasure is all below. They're wholly taken up with the things of this world. They care nothing about the believer's conflict and struggles and infirmities and doubts and fears. They care little whether Christ is man or God. They care little whether he did miracles or not. It is all a matter of

confusion that however much men may talk and boast, they cannot do without Christ when they come to their deathbed. You may send for ministers and get them to read prayers and give you the sacrament. You may go through every form and ceremony of Christianity, but if you persist in living a careless and worldly life and despising Christ in the morning of your days, you must not be surprised if Christ leaves you to yourself in your latter end. Alas, these are solemn words and are often sadly fulfilled. Proverbs 1:26 reads, "I will laugh at your calamity. I will mock when your fear comes. Come then this day and be advised by one who loves your soul. Cease to do evil, learn to do well. Forsake the foolish and go in the path of understanding. Cast away that pride which hangs about your heart and seek the Lord Jesus while he may be found. Cast away that spiritual sloth which is weakening your soul. Resolve to read your Bible. Break off from a world which can never really satisfy you, and seek that treasure which alone is truly incorruptible. Oh, that the Lord's own words might find a place in your conscience and in your heart. Turn at my reproof. Behold, I will pour out my spirit on you. I will make known my words to you. I believe the crowning sin of Judas Iscariot was that he would not seek pardon and turn again to his Lord who he followed for 3 years. Beware lest that be your sin also. Now this paper, this sermon transcript, will probably fall into the hands of some who love the Lord Jesus and believe in him and yet desire to love him better. If you're such a man or woman, allow the word of exhortation and apply it to your heart. For one thing, keep before your mind as an ever-present truth that the Lord Jesus is an actual living person, and deal with him as such. I fear the personality of our Lord is sadly lost sight of by many professors in the present day. Their talk is more about salvation than about the Savior, more about redemption than about the Redeemer, more about justification than about Jesus, more about Christ's work than about Christ's person. This is a great fault, and one that fully accounts for the dry and sapless character of the religion of many professors. As ever, you would grow in grace and have joy and peace in believing. Beware of falling into this error. Cease to regard the gospel as a mere collection of dry doctrines. Look at it rather as the revelation of a mighty living being in whose sight you are daily to live. Cease to regard it as a mere set of abstract propositions and abstruse principles and rules. Look at it as the introduction to a glorious personal friend. This is the kind of gospel that the apostles preached. They did not go about the world telling men of love and mercy and pardon in the abstract. The leading subject of all their sermons was the loving heart of an actual living Christ. This is the kind of gospel which is most calculated to promote sanctification and preparation for glory. Nothing surely is so likely to prepare us for that heaven where Christ's personal presence will be all, and that glory where we shall meet Christ face to face, as to realize communion with Christ as an actual living person here on earth. There is all the difference in the world between an idea and a person. For another thing, try to keep before your mind as an ever-present truth, that the Lord Jesus is utterly unchanged. That Savior in whom you trust is the same yesterday, today, and forever. He knows no variableness nor shadow of turning. Though high in heaven at God's right hand,

0: He is just the same in heart that he was 2,000 years ago on earth. Remember this, and you will do well. Follow him all through his journeys to and fro in Palestine. Mark how he received all that came to him and cast out none. Mark how he had an ear to listen to every tale of sorrow, a hand to help every case of distress, a heart to feel for all who needed sympathy. And then say to yourself, this same Jesus is he who is my Lord and Savior. Place and time have made no difference in him. What he was, he is, and will be forevermore. Surely this thought will give life and reality to your daily religious experience. Surely this thought will give substance and shape to your expectation of good things to come. Surely it is matter for joyful reflection, and he who was 33 years upon the earth and whose life we read in the Gospels is the very Savior in whose presence we shall all spend eternity. The last word of this paper shall be the same as the first. I want men to read the four Gospels more than they do. I want men to become better acquainted with Christ. I want unconverted men to know Jesus, that they may have eternal life through him. I want believers to know Jesus better, that they may become more happy, more holy, and more prepared for the inheritance of the saints in light. He will be the holiest man or woman who learns to say with St. Paul, to me to live is Christ. Philippians 1:21. And with that, we finish chapter 12 of this book titled Holiness by J.C. Ryle. We still have a little time left here, so let me continue on our way. This last chapter was titled The Ruler of the Waves, chapter 12, using Mark chapter 4, verses 37 through 40 as a text. Comes now the church which Christ builds. From Matthew 16:18, upon this rock, Jesus said, I will build my church, and the gates of hell shall not prevail against it. Do we belong to the church which is built upon a rock? Are we members of the only church in which our souls can be saved? These are serious questions, and they deserve serious consideration. I ask the attention of all who read or hear this paper, while I try to show the one true, holy, universal church, and to guide men's feet into the only safe fold. What is this church? What is it like? What are its marks? Where is it to be found? On all these points, I have something to say. I'm going to unfold the words of our Lord Jesus Christ, which stand at the head of this page, the church which Christ builds, and where he declares very clearly, upon this rock I will build my church, and the gates of hell shall not prevail against it. There are five things in these famous words which demand our attention. First, a building, my church. Second, a builder. Christ says, I will build my church. Third, a foundation. Upon this rock I will build my church. Fourth, perils implied, the gates of hell. And fifth, security asserted, the gates of hell shall not prevail against it. The whole subject demands special attention in the present day. Holiness, we must never forget, is the prominent characteristic of all who belong to the one true church. First, as a building mentioned in the text, the Lord Jesus Christ speaks of my church. And what is this church? A few inquiries can be made of more importance than this. For want of due attention to this subject, the errors that have crept into the world are neither few nor small. The church of our text in Matthew 16:18 is no material building. It is no temple made with hands of wood or brick or stone or marble. It is a company of men and women. It is no particular visible church on earth. It is not the Eastern Church or the Western Church. It's not the Church of England or the Church of Scotland. Above all, it certainly is not the Church of Rome. The church of our text is one that makes far less show than any visible church in the eyes of man, but it is of far more importance in the eyes of God. Now, the church of our text is made up of all true believers in the Lord Jesus Christ, of all who are really holy and converted people. It comprehends all who have repented of sin and fled to Christ by faith and have been made new creatures in Him. It comprises all God's elect, all who have received God's grace, all who have been washed in Christ's blood, all who have been clothed in Christ's righteousness, all who have been born again and sanctified by Christ's Spirit, all such of every name and rank and nation and people and tongue compose the church of our text. This is the body of Christ. This is the flock of Christ. This is the bride. This is the Lamb's wife. This is the holy Catholic and apostolic church of the Apostles' Creed and the Nicene Creed. This is the blessed company of all faithful people spoken of in the communion service of the Church of England. This is the Church on the Rock. The members of this church do not all worship God in the same way or use the same form of government. Some of them are governed by bishops, some of them by elders, some of them use a prayer book when they meet for public worship, and some of them use none. The 34th article of the Church of England most wisely declares, quoting, "It is not necessary that ceremony should be in all places one and alike, but the members of this church all come to one throne of grace. They all worship with one heart. They are all led by one Spirit. They are all really and truly holy. They can all say, Alleluia, and they can all reply, Amen." This is that church to which all visible churches on earth are servants and handmaidens, whether they are Episcopalian, Independent, or Presbyterian. They all serve the interests of the one true church. They are the scaffolding behind which the great building is carried on. They are the husk under which the living kernel grows. They have their various degrees of usefulness. The best and worthiest of them is that which trains up most members for Christ's true church. But no visible church has any right to say, "We are the only true church. We are the men, and wisdom shall die with us." No visible church should ever dare to say, "We shall stand forever. The gates of hell shall not prevail against me." This is that church to which belong the Lord's gracious promises of preservation, continuance, protection, and final glory. "Whatsoever," says Hooker, "we read in Scripture concerning the endless love and saving mercy which God shows toward His churches, the only proper subject thereof is this church, which we properly term the mystical body of Christ." And I'm going to stop here on page 212. We're currently working our way on Reader's Choice, a book titled Holiness, by J.C. Ryle, published back in 1879. I'm your reader, Tom Hess. Till next time, may the Lord be with you.
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3: He didn't start a movement or a marketing campaign, organization, or thankfully he did not start a political party. He started the church. I will build my church, and he's still building it 2,000 years later. And the church is God's plan A for changing culture. And it's imperfect because it's populated by people like me and you. And yet, there is no other plan.
2: Ellen Vaughn, next. In her new book, What Jesus Started, The World-Changing Power of the Local Church, prolific author Ellen Vaughn aims to reignite your faith in the power of the gospel through remarkable stories of God's work in the global church. Here's Spencer Dahlke.
4: What's the story behind the story? What prompted this idea for you?
3: So I don't know your story, Spencer, but I grew up in a Christian home. So I knew about Jesus and the gospel and the Bible from the time I was a small person. And the cool thing, though, was that my parents had the gift of hospitality. And so whenever they were visiting missionaries and people from who needed a place to live, they ended up at our house. And so a lot of my early childhood, first of all, I was captivated by stories. That's why I became a writer. But the stories that were told around the dinner table at the time, missionaries who went to faraway places that I'd never been, to Vietnam and to places in India and Africa and China. And I was captivated by the sense of, wow, the gospel. I didn't get it because I was a kid, but I sort of had this intuitive understanding that I am part of this big global family, men and women and boys and girls around the world who have heard the gospel and embraced who Jesus is. And so early on, I knew I was part of something much bigger than myself. I still feel the same way. And I had an opportunity a few years ago after my husband died of a brain cancer, sadly. I had the opportunity to visit with believers in a variety of developing nations. And so I interviewed pastors, lay people, Christian leaders in places like Ukraine and Tajikistan and Nepal and India and Rwanda and Uganda and Brazil and Turkey and places in the Middle East, Egypt, Iraq, etc. And so in hearing all those stories, it was like my childhood self was reinvigorated all over again at how local churches, bodies of believers in some of these really tough places were living out God's calling to be the church, be the community of faith that transforms their areas in all of these disparate and hard places. And I felt so invigorated and refreshed in my own journey with Jesus that this book, hopefully, what I pray is that it will do the same for others. I think many of us in the U.S. and in the West in particular, we're very weary right now. We're surrounded by political polarization and isolation, a sense of depression among many generations. And I am hoping that this book, What Jesus Started, will invigorate from the stories of our sisters and brothers in the global South and in the East, will invigorate Christians in the West. He didn't start a movement or a marketing campaign, organization, or thankfully he did not start a political party. He started the church. I will build my church. And he's still building it 2,000 years later. And the church is God's plan A for changing culture. And it's imperfect because it's populated by people like me and you. And yet there is no other plan. And so I think a fresh vision of the church can reinvigorate tired Christians these days. So that's a long answer to your first question, but there you have it.
4: We forget about the Holy Spirit. I mean, isn't Acts about how the Holy Spirit is operating through the apostles to build the church in the early church. So it's easy to forget today that he still works
3: crazy stuff. It's radical stuff. I mean, I reread the book of Acts periodically, and it blows your mind that here are these ordinary, you know, clowns like us who didn't really even have a clue. Like Jesus, after the resurrection, is with them, you know, in Acts 1, Acts 2. He's with them. And they're like, Lord, is it now you're going to establish your kingdom? Like now is when we're going to take over Israel, take it back from the Romans. And he's like, what you need to do is wait. And we're all really good at, you know, getting on our horses and galloping off in all directions at once. But he's wait until the Holy Spirit comes and you'll be given power from on high. And I think it's so easy. It's such a trap for those of us who live in comfortable countries to feel like we have some control. We have some power. We, you know, we're smart. We know how to do things. We got all these systems. And to forget the incredible earth-shaking, room-shaking power of the Holy Spirit. Very basic. We know that in our heads. What does it look like in real life?
4: Well, you mentioned a little bit earlier about how you found these stories. You mentioned you maybe interviewed missionaries from around the world. How did you, piece these stories together?
3: Oh, yeah. Well, the missionary piece was earlier on, because many years ago, that was kind of the model in North America, that missionaries go out. And it still is, but in a very different way today. But I was interviewing indigenous leaders. So being in some place like Tajikistan, with the Tajik Christians and their churches, their fellowships, their community, singing, you know, in an apartment somewhere with, you know, a bunch of guys and guitars, except they're singing in Tajik, which I don't speak, but we are one in the spirit, right? So the beauty of it is the indigenous movements of the Holy Spirit and the vigor that you see when you get outside the comfortable West. One thing I saw so clearly, and we all suffer, right, in different ways. But I think in the West, our theology of suffering has generally gotten a little bit squishy. And certainly the Christians in the early church and our brothers and sisters in hard places today, they don't try to fix suffering. Obviously, they are wise in how they conduct themselves. But when you are a Christian in Nigeria today, you see suffering has been part of the thread of the church from the beginning, and certainly in the life of Jesus, who we follow. And there is the oddest kind of joy that I found among believers who are very uncomfortable, who don't really maybe know where their next meal is coming from, but they trust in Jesus. And so they have this freedom that so many Christians here don't necessarily have. We get bound up by our stuff.
4: We hear stories about all of the suffering from Christians in, especially Nigeria. I mean, there are so many terrorist attacks, it seems like every other week, it feels like we hear about more Christians slaughtered by, you know, Muslim terrorists. Did you have a chance to, like, visit these localities?
3: Well, I was traveling with, I serve on the board of an international ministry called ICM. It's building churches around the world, the Global Church Developer. And we have partners in about 400 partners around the world. And so these are all men and women who are their indigenous leaders in their own countries. And so this is a couple of years ago, but I remember sitting in Egypt. I was in the rubble of a church that had been burned by Muslim extremists. And I will say that in Egypt is the largest Christian minority in the Middle East. And so a number of Muslims there are supportive of the Christians. But as always is the case, there are sometimes extremists who are bent toward violence and destruction. And so I was with this pastor whose church had been burned, and we're walking through the rubble, and I'm bending down in the ashes and picking up a Bible in Arabic that's been burned. And the pastor and his family lived above the church. Unfortunately, they were away when the church was burned. But we go up this staircase that was sort of still standing and to the second floor. And there's his little daughter's room, and it has like Winnie the Pooh sort of murals that are on the wall, but they've all been scorched by the flames. You know, those kind of images are really visceral. And so I'm with this pastor, and of course, a wonderful and patient interpreter. And I'm asking some stupid U.S. type question, like, well, how are you processing this? You know, and is it hard to forgive? And he looks at me like I'm stupid. He's like, this is Christianity. Of course we forgive. We would welcome those who did this. We forgive them in Jesus' name. Jesus forgave those who brutalized him. And so there's this, it seems like this unquestioning sense of obedience, the binary choice. Do I trust God? Do I forgive? Or do I not? There's not a whole lot of middle ground.
4: That's really remarkable. I imagine we would probably have a very different response if someone burned our churches.
3: Because when you get down to it, I mean, look at the book of Acts, look at the stoning of Stephen. You know, the forgiveness is inseparable from the living out of faith. And regarding suffering, a few years ago, I wrote the authorized biographies of Elizabeth Elliot. And she's has been a missionary hero to many of us in years gone by. And her husband was speared to death by the indigenous tribal people that they were trying to reach. That's a pretty brutal loss when you're 28 years old and have a baby girl and your husband is taken away. And for Elizabeth, there was no question about forgiveness. She went and lived among the people who killed her husband. She lived out incarnationally forgiveness by helping them when they were sick and forgiving them and living like Jesus came and dwelt among us. Elizabeth went and dwelt among those people who knew of no other way to live than violence, but they learned about the gospel. They learned about Jesus and they changed. And Elizabeth, who experienced such a horrific kind of suffering, she defined suffering as it's having something you don't want or wanting something you don't have. That's pretty simple. And we all experience that kind of suffering every day in ways large and small. And in the midst of it, God can be found in a more intimate way than when things are just all spiffy.
4: I imagine there are a lot of stories about suffering, but I would throw that out maybe a little more generally. What stories did you tell in this book that you thought were particularly poignant?
3: Funny things would happen. Like I sat down for an interview with a wonderful Protestant pastor in Turkey and discovered as I interviewed him that he previously had been a suicide bomber, an Islamic extremist. That's not something you see every day. And so anyway, his story of redemption and coming to faith in Jesus and obviously not having carried out his fatal mission, but realizing there was something missing in the teachings that he had been following. So in terms of poignant stories, I tell some stories from Rwanda in the book. And as you know, long, long ago in Rwanda, there was a horrific genocide in which hundreds of thousands of people were slaughtered by their neighbors because they happened to be of a different tribal background. And so for Christians in the aftermath of that, how do you forgive? And so I interviewed a Rwandan pastor named Stephen, and he, in the struggle of having lost many of his family members, his aunts, his uncles, and his little four-year-old son grievously wounded, and other family members killed, and the aftermath of that, he was in agony. Yet what he told me is, I wrestled all night. I wept, I beat my fists into the dirt. But I realized, and this is how he said it, that my boss, Jesus Christ, forgave. So I have to forgive. He makes that, you know, that choice. Yes, I can't do this, but Lord, I surrender myself to you. And through the power of Jesus, he's able to forgive. He goes to the prison where the man who killed his family members is locked up. And He is preaching the gospel to the inmates, but he's looking for this one particular guy. And the guy sees that the pastor is there and he hides because he thinks he's there to kill him. At any rate, the guy, Matthias, eventually, Pastor Stephen connects with him and face to face says, "I forgive you." And through that radical witness that is only power, that is only possible through the power of the Holy Spirit, Matthias comes to faith in Jesus, haunted by the horrors that he committed, completely realizing, "I am unworthy, but somehow through the grace and the love and the blood of Jesus, I'm a new creation." And now these two guys go around Rwanda preaching about reconciliation. There are many, many stories like that of living out in the most concrete and difficult ways the reality of the gospel and the freedom, the joy, the laughter, the brotherhood, the sisterhood that that brings.
4: Well, my guest today is Ellen Vaughn. She is the author of What Jesus Started, The World-Changing Power of the Local Church. I can't help but think about, like, you mentioned earlier, like, part of the writing of this book maybe is to inspire Western, we're a little sleepy in Western Christianity, but, like, the power of forgiveness, to just forgive, is, it's underrated. We don't really realize what good it does.
3: Yeah, and it's easy to talk about, but sometimes a story can penetrate in a way that didactic teaching does not. And so you look at the stories that Jesus told, and you look at our own times in the scriptures, maybe when we're in a more contemplative, reflective mode, rather than I got to check off this box and get this reading done mode, where we get like these truths from through the power of the Holy Spirit that are almost like a gestalt as opposed to I'm figuring this out, if you know what I mean. So I think there is power in stories if they are rooted in truth. And my prayer is that the Holy Spirit would somehow use this book to quicken people in ways that they need to be quickened. I know it has for me in writing it. And we don't want to just be dissing on our all of us here in the United States or North America, the West. It's easy to do. But I think at such a time as this, we're really at a cultural crossroads where the church at large can fall into a number of traps of politicization or cultural kind of appropriation or all those things that we so easily do as the church has done over the centuries. But there's a chance to sort of recognize, for me, going to all these developing nations and swimming with my fellow fish brothers and sisters there gave me a new perspective on my own fishbowl where God has placed me and the water in which I swim. And you can see that the ease with which we are tempted toward being comfortable, being in control, and having things be convenient. And that triune grouping of control and convenience and being comfortable, those can become idols and they can infuse our Christianity, our experience of, oh, I think I'll watch church from the big comfy couch. I don't want to take the trouble to be there and be with real live human beings interacting in the messes of life. So I think that, again, may God use some of these stories. Some of them are unbelievable almost, but they're true. May God use those to hopefully to spark in readers a sense of, wow, the Spirit is moving and it's exciting. It's a little bit dangerous, but I'm ready. I'm ready.
4: How does this book then, I guess, what would you want readers to take away from it? Moving maybe from the admiring these churches for the strength of their convictions that I guess we can get away with not having as strong convictions in the United States. How would you want people moving from that to living, perhaps as you put it, dangerously as Christians faithfully in the United States?
3: Yeah. Well, as you can tell, I can go on rants. So I'll come back to the rant about safety versus dangerously. But I did want to mention a caveat. Our friends in developing nations would be the first to say their churches are by no means perfect, and nor are they. So it's not like I'm sort of canonizing Christians in tough places and the rest of us are dirtbags here in the comfortable U.S. Not at all. And the miracle of it all, you look at the book of Acts, is that Christ Jesus died to save sinners. And then he accumulates us in the church, in his body. And we still, we mess up all the time. You know, book of Acts, people keeling over dead in church and people falling out of windows and mistakes were made. But still, God works with all of us. And I think regarding the takeaways, I've written 27 books now. And so I tried just to release any expectations of sort of what I want the reader to take away, because the Spirit blows how he wills. And there are, it's like anytime you speak, you think you have your really provocative points and then other points. And inevitably, somebody will come up and say, oh, that tiny point you made that you thought was nothing really spoke to me. And so certainly the same is true with books. God will use what he will use to reach out to people who are hungry. And I think you mentioned sort of the dichotomy of living, you know, safely or living dangerously. I think, too, that Christians in the West, to make a generalization, sometimes we have become like addicted to wanting to be safe, you know, safe for the whole family, safe, let's stay safe, let's withdraw, let's be safe. Safety is great. You know, I have a one-year-old granddaughter. I want her to be safe. But at the same time, when that becomes a key value, like I'm not going to come out of where I feel comfortable and safe. I'm not going to mix with those people. I'm not going to go someplace where I don't feel comfortable, where I feel out of my element. That's when we start putting these conditions on our lives and our obedience that crimps us, that just puts us in this little safe box that is no fun at all. And Christianity was never designed to be safe in the way that we humans like to define safety.
4: It seems like maybe what's going on is we in the West, you know, we have such a rich Christian heritage that the gospel, we see the fruits of the gospel born out in every part of our lives, that we've lost track of the gospel itself. What do you think?
3: That's hard for me to penetrate, maybe because I'm not from the West. I mean, it's hard for me to think of a separation between the fruit of the Spirit and the Spirit himself, the fruit of the gospel and the gospel itself. I guess I'm not quite understanding the dislocation that you're saying.
4: I guess I'm thinking, you know, the stories you're telling, it seems like these are Christians who are living out the gospel at its most simplest, that, you know, we believe that Jesus Christ has died and he has risen again for sinners. And as the church, we stand on that foundation, and their struggle is just that they have to stand firm on that in the face of real physical persecution. But in the United States, you know, Western Christianity had, you know, it's been the West that has kind of been and had this Christian identity for so long that we've seen how the gospel has informed how we view law, how we view community, all these different parts of our lives. It's sort of a little more complex than just we just have to fight for the gospel itself. You know what I'm saying?
3: Well, it's both and, because certainly I think of Christians in India, in places where they are actively persecuted by Hindu extremists, at the same time that they are standing on the truth of the gospel, and some have already and others are willing to give their lives for who Jesus is. He is who he claimed to be. At the same time, they're working in the court system. They're working in sort of other arenas to exert an influence that is informed by the kingdom of God wherever they can. In villages, they're reaching out to the Hindu families with health resources and hygiene and education. And so the gospel is always fully orbed in different ways. And the consistency of it is that it does flow with the Spirit of God, and it shows forth the kingdom of God. What's the kingdom of God? It is the reign, the rule of Jesus Christ, Messiah. How that manifests can be in the most ordinary of situations in terms of how one takes a standardized test in law school, or it can manifest in those bloody moments that we hope don't come to any of us. God works in all these different facets of life, and we can't put the more dramatic ones maybe on sort of a pillar like they're specialized. They are by the cost, but still it's the same principle at work, the principle of not I but Christ Jesus. In this situation, I surrender to you. In this situation, let me show forth who you are, your love, your truth, your grace, your justice for the oppressed, whatever. So I'm thinking out loud in response to your question, but I think that's the beauty of it. It's not, if you're not doing X, Y, and Z, then you're not really radical for Jesus. No, the whole thing can be radical for Jesus in how I live out my faith in suburbia, as well as my sister who now is today living out her faith in rural northern Uganda. And in heaven, we'll get to hear all the stories of what everyone did.
4: We'll all compare notes or whatever.
3: Yeah. All the notes will say Jesus, Jesus.
4: Yes.
3: Yeah.
4: Well, I'm kind of thinking out loud too, I guess, a little bit. So thanks for indulging the tangent. How have you been formed by researching these stories over these many years? And what gives you the most hope that Jesus is still, you know, starting and sustaining his church this side of eternity?
3: Yeah. Well, I see that in different churches I visit in North America as well. And you can recognize where the Spirit of God is moving over the surface of the water, so to speak, in wherever he is. And so I'm much heartened when I see that. And, you know, it's weird for me at this moment because this book began at a hinge point in my life right after my husband's death and sort of a new season where, wow, I'm a widow. What does that look like? Now the book is coming out at a time where I've just physically moved to a whole new location. I've lived in the Washington, D.C. area in my entire life. And yet I felt a sense from God, it's time for a new season, probably my last season, right? But and so there's an ongoing sense of discovery, I think, that I'm feeling inside of me that has been fed by the way in which all these people I interviewed very far away live their lives in tune, in step with the Spirit. I want to do that too. And so I feel like the Word of God has a new richness to it. I feel like I carry my brothers and sisters' stories around in my head with me all the time. I feel like I their stories give me a deeper appreciation for the ancient stories of those who came 2,000 years ago. So we are blessed with such a rich foundation and heritage and fellowship. And so my prayer for myself is to be listening for the voice of the Spirit, and for anybody who reads this book, the same.
2: 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Many thanks to today's guest, prolific author Ellen Vaughn, author of What Jesus Started, The World-Changing Power of the Local Church. 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
5: 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And so the cohort structure is a group of men, and men will talk about things with each other in a different way than if women were present. 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

How Good God Is was sung by Brandon Lake. I'm Annalisa Morgeson, and I'm so glad to be with you again here at Pilgrim Radio. This hour, I'm looking forward to bringing you strength for the journey with songs from Phil Wickham, Philippa Hanna, and C.C. Winans. Right now, As For Me, comes from Pat Barrett and Krista.

0: I want all of you to bow your head, and I want you to pray this prayer out loud after me. Oh God, I'm a sinner. I'm sorry for my sin. I'm willing to turn from my sin. I receive Jesus as my Savior. I receive Him as Lord. From this moment on, I want to follow Him in the fellowship of the church. In Christ's name. Amen.
1: 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So have you ever had those times when you thought, what are the odds? Well, Bible teacher and author Priscilla Shire challenges us to see those moments differently. She reflected on when Simeon recognized Jesus as the Messiah in Luke 2 and wrote, "The events that others call coincidence, will you recognize them as sovereign providence? Ask the Lord to sharpen your spiritual senses so that you catch a glimpse of His glory." Shire invites us to look at a random event and instead look for God in that unexpected conversation, a closed door, or in that person who showed up at just the right time. Next, Jason Gray gives you See As You See. Help me.

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1: And this is the amazing thing. You can have all the riches of Rome and die holding your teddy bear and sucking your thumb and saying, I don't know where I'm going, I'm scared. Or you can die with courage like Polycarp. He was courageous because he was assured. I want you to be as assured as Polycarp that it doesn't matter what happens to you in this life. What matters is who you are, whose you are, and where you're going. That's what matters.
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60 Seconds in the Psalms from Psalm 25. For your name's sake, O Lord, pardon my guilt, for it is great. Who is the man who fears the Lord? Him will he instruct in the way that he should choose. His soul shall abide in well-being, and his offspring shall inherit the land. The friendship of the Lord is for those who fear him, and he makes known to them his covenant. My eyes are ever toward the Lord, for he will pluck my feet out of the net. Turn to me and be gracious to me, for I am lonely and afflicted. The troubles of my heart are enlarged. Bring me out of distresses. Consider my affliction and my trouble, and forgive all my sins. Consider how many are my foes, and with what violent hatred they hate me. Oh, guard my soul and deliver me. Let me not be put to shame, for I take refuge in you. May integrity and uprightness preserve me, for I wait for you. Redeem Israel, O God, out of all his troubles. From Psalm 25, verses 11 to 22, on Pilgrim Radio.

0: Jesus too.
1: Jesus Cries, Riley Clemens. 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

Thank you for spending some of your Tuesday with me at Pilgrim Radio. Ellie Holcomb sang Can't Outrun Your Love. Aaron Williams, Rachel Purcell, and Corey Asbury are just a few of the voices bringing you joyful noise soon, along with Matthew West, who always goes back to Jesus.

On listener-supported, commercial-free Pilgrim Radio, Echo Holy came from Red Rocks Worship. I don't know about you, but I often hesitate to bring the little things to God. But Christian author Jerry Bridges reminds us that's not how our Lord works. Bridges once wrote, "No detail of your life is too insignificant for your Heavenly Father's attention." And Jesus makes that very point in Matthew 10. God knows when a sparrow falls, and Jesus said even the hairs on our head are numbered. So bring him the big things and bring him the little things. God wants us to bring him all of it. Now, it's Simply Jesus by Aaron Williams and Chelsea Plank. Everything.

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1: God made the creature known as the coati, or the coati mundi, to be a medium-sized animal that roams the southern part of the United States, like southern Arizona and New Mexico, as well as Central and South America. These animals look a bit like a large badger, but with some amazing traits designed by God. For one thing, they have an elongated snout. The coati mundi's snout is sensitive, like a pig's, and it can be rotated 60 degrees in all directions. God equipped the coati mundi with this ability for pushing objects on the ground and to root out food. What's more is that they have strong jaws, small ears, slender bodies, and bear-like paws. They were also given bushy tails that help them to keep their balance while up in the trees. They spend, in fact, half of their lives in trees and the other half on the ground. Incredibly, God gave the coati mundi ankles that can rotate 180 degrees. Because of this unique design, coati mundis can descend from trees head first. And God enabled the coati mundi to communicate using chirps, snorts, and grunting noises. Males are typically much larger than females, and they live solitary lives. The female coati mundi, however, lives in large groups, called bands, of up to 30 other coati mundis. This band of female coati mundi will watch over and care for their offspring together. Typically, a female coati mundi will have between 2 and 7 babies each year. Shining a spotlight on God's creation of the coati mundi, this is Pilgrim Radio.

Psalm 95, verse 1. Come, let us sing for joy to the Lord. Let us shout aloud to the rock of our salvation. 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

0: Corey Asbury, Sparrows. You can hear Scripture speak for itself tonight at 6 p.m. Pacific with the Bible Pure and Simple, where we are moving right along in the Old Testament books of poetry with the reading of Psalm 119 to Proverb 3. That's at 6 p.m. Pacific, 7 p.m. Mountain on the Bible Pure and Simple. And did you know that you can access all of our programming through the Pilgrim Radio app, which also makes it really easy for you to get in touch with us or see what we're up to on our socials. 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
1: Mike Fabares pastors Compass Bible Church in Aliso Viejo, California. And today we continue his series, 2 Corinthians, verse by verse, and the message, Checking Your Confidence in the Resurrection. 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
2: Well, I can appreciate that Home Depot and Lowe's and even True Value like to present themselves proudly as home improvement stores. That's certainly what they seek to do, and God certainly is aware of how much money and time I've spent in those stores trying to improve my home. The problem is I'll probably be back there tomorrow because the improvement process on my home is never ending. Even if I go there to fix a faucet or a drawer guide or whatever, I mean, in time, it just needs to be fixed again, or better yet, and in this case, they really are improving things, there's a better way to do it. And so I go back there and spend more money, spend more time, and I keep trying to improve my house. Now, what I really would like is a home perfection store where you just go once and you get what you need and it just perfects everything. That's the kind of store I want. You're never going to have a home perfection store because part of being alive in the home that you live in and the home of your body, it can never be perfected in this life. And it will be like a dog chasing his tail, always trying to get this thing improved. And it'll never get there. It's what the book of Ecclesiastes is all about. In the end, it's never going to arrive at perfection in this world. But the good news for Christians is it one day will. God's going to take your body, as imperfect as it is, and increasingly so, it seems, as we near death. It is going to be remade, remanufactured, resurrected, glorified. These are the biblical words for it, and we're going to be made perfect. Bad news is we're going to have to wait for that. And the wait was characterized by the word groaning. And what's important about that is that we don't recognize that is simply just having a bad attitude, the old curmudgeon that just sits there and complains about all the imperfections of the world and yourself. And that's not what God is looking for here. God wants us to groan in a different way. The kind of groaning we should have is a groaning of great anticipation that really affects everything about our lives. It should be that your life is obviously distinct from other people's lives, your neighbors, your coworkers, who don't have this hope, this settled assurance of what's going to happen and what you will be experiencing 100 years from now. And if it doesn't change the way you live, then you've got a problem, one of two problems. Either your problem is you haven't given it enough thought. You really don't have this clear in your mind as to what it's all about and why it should be anticipated more than anything else you anticipate in this temporal life. Or worse yet, you don't have an assurance that that's even the future for you. The jury's still out in your mind as to whether or not you're going to be there in the place that the Bible talks about. Either problem is a big problem, and in this passage that we've reached in 2 Corinthians chapter 5, God clearly wants us to have a grasp on this. He wants us to have so much of a grasp on this that it changes our daily decisions. So take your Bibles, and let's see if we can't figure this out and understand how God would have us live and think and how he'd have us navigate this week in a particular way so that you are absolutely settled with an assurance that changes things about your attitude, your priorities, and your life. 2 Corinthians chapter 5, let's start in verse number 4. We'll go all the way through verse number 8 in trying to understand what Paul has to say to us and, of course, what God has ultimately to say to us about how we should think and act as it relates to our future. For while we're still in this tent, the idea of the tent being our body that is decaying, the body that is mortal, the body that is going to continue to increasingly give you trouble the longer you live on this planet. While we're still in this tent, we groan being burdened, and that's for sure. The groaning is not the kind of groaning that says, man, it sure is terrible to go through all this suffering here. It's a little different kind of groaning. It's kind of groaning that is like, I really am not comfortable with the current because I can't wait for the future. Take a look at this next two lines here. Not that we would be unclothed. It's not like we're just looking for relief. Like, I can't wait for this life to be over because it's so hard. I just want to be done with it. No, but that would be, we'd be further clothed. In other words, we're groaning, not in the sense that it's so bad to be a mortal person in a failing body, in a failing world. But you know what? We're groaning because we can't wait for the great next thing that God has, that we would be further clothed in this glorious resurrected body that we just talked about last time. So that what is mortal may be swallowed up by life. The idea of what God has said to us through Paul in 1 Corinthians chapter 15, which they'd already clearly ingested. Now he's saying, wouldn't it be great when all the things about the present problems of this life and my body would be completely just swallowed up by this thing that the Bible calls life, eternal life, abundant life, the life that God has planned for us ultimately. Now that sounds good. Verse 5 says, and he, God, who's prepared us for this very thing is God. Now that's just an amazing thought, that you were created not to experience the life you have now. Right, God didn't make you so that you could make it through this world the way you're just kind of slugging your way through it now. But he's prepared you for this great thing beyond this life, who has given us the Spirit as a guarantee. Now, he'd already said that in 1 Corinthians chapter 1, that the whole point of God giving us the Spirit was not only to help us through this life, but to promise us that the experience that we have with the Spirit is a guarantee, a promise, a down payment, literally the word means, of what's coming next. So you know if you have the Spirit, well, then you're guaranteed to be resurrected. That's the great news in a perfect place surrounded by what he calls life, swallowed up in life. So what's the upshot of that? Verse 6, we're always of good courage. So that doesn't sound like groaning like a curmudgeon just complaining, right? No. We're of good courage. We're not just sitting there, it's awful to be in a terrible life, a terrible world. Look at this world's going to hell in a handbasket. My body's falling apart just as fast. No. It's not about that. I'm groaning with excitement. I can't wait like a kid waiting for Christmas, right? Because I have great courage because we know that while we're at home in the body, we're away from the Lord, which is not as good as being there. He's going to get to that punchline in a minute. But he says, and that's why we have to walk by faith and not by sight. We're not all about the things that we see. We're about the things that we don't see, which he said in verse 18 of chapter 4. He says, those things are eternal. This life, transient. What you can see, transient. What you can't see is eternal. And this is a good thing, he says. We walk by faith, not by sight. Yes, he says it again, we're of good courage, and we would rather be. Now, that's kind of a weak word for what I'm trying to get to. Rather be, I'd want to be, I can't wait to be, I'm groaning to be, away from the body and at home with the Lord. The only way you're going to have what you really want is to get through this life, step through the portal of your own mortality so that you can be swallowed up in life. Now, the first stage of that, as we said last week, is this disembodied state that verse 3 talked about, being naked, having put off this mortal body. So we're not really arrived yet, although we're in a much better place because you're with the Lord. It's going to be really good when you get your resurrected, perfected body, your glorified body. And then we're going to be able to come back and have this great experience on an earth where righteousness dwells, as 2 Peter chapter 3 puts it. This particular groaning is a positive groaning. It's the other side of groaning. Groaning, yeah, I have no problem with you mourning the loss of a loved one. I have no problem being disappointed that you got a cancer diagnosis. I have no problem with us sitting around saying it's really painful. That pain is painful. Yeah, okay, great. But there should be something that undergirds all of that. There's at the same time an anticipation. And there's an anxiousness about it. You might even have a stomach ache thinking of my childhood because something so badly is around the corner, a summer camp or the last day of school or graduation or whatever it is. You're waiting for something with great anticipation. That's going to set us up for the first of three questions I want to ask you. And I really want these not to be the L-shaped amen where you're thinking of someone else. That means, you know, that's a good preacher, but that guy needs it. I don't want you thinking about your cousin or your brother or your uncle. I want you to think about you. I got three questions for you. And so here's the first one, as it relates to what verse 6 and verse 8b says. The bottom of verse 8, would you rather be away from the body and at home with the Lord? Do you really groan wanting to be further clothed and to have your life swallowed? Do you really desire, do you groan for that? Do you want that? Would you rather have that? Is that your ultimate hope? Let's put it this way. Number one, do I really desire the next life? Clearly, the Apostle Paul says that's what he wants. He wants to get on to the next life. And if you have any doubt about that, put it in other words by reading Philippians chapter 1, where he says, that'll be far better, so much better. I can't wait to be in the next life. Now, you sit here. I don't know how long you've been a Christian. If you are one, I trust that if you have been one, you've thought about it. And at one point, I assume you had some anticipation for this. But I want you to think right now, how much anticipation do you have for what's coming beyond this life? Do you want it more than anything else? Every now and then I'll have some, you know, young person whisper in my ear in the lobby of the church, hey, is it okay if I really don't want Christ to come back until I get married? You don't want Christ to come back because you wait and get married? Have you talked to married people about marriage? Is this what you want? Really? You know, I don't want Christ to come back. I just want to have kids. You know, my husband, I want to give. I just want the joy of holding my own baby. Is it wrong for me to think about, you know, I just don't want Christ to come back till that. I get that there's a lot of neat highlights in this life that are, you know, there are high points, things you take pictures of and you remember, like, oh, this is great. People give each other gifts at certain points in their lives. And these are good things. There are graduation, right? Marriage, children. Those are good things. But if you really, really in your mind do not want to be away from this body of yours and in the presence of God, then yes, you don't understand. You don't get it. Because there's nothing in this life that you could look forward to that could ever compare to the thing we should be wanting to look forward to the most. We should be groaning for it, just waiting for it. Like, I really can't wait to get there. The only reason I'm going to stick around, as Paul would say in Philippians chapter 1, is I got more work to do. And this is way better to be done with our work and into the kingdom. That would be great. But right now, with all the highs, they're not high enough to get me to think, yeah, I really don't want this to start yet. Don't get this eschatological plan going until I have a few more fun things here. Now, that's just the wrong way to think about it for two reasons. One is a review in verse number 4, and one is a nuanced new thing in verse number 8. So in verse number 4, he's talking again about what we started with in the first three verses, being clothed with something better. We're done with this clothing, this life, this body, and all the problems with this failing, aging body, and we're on to a much better body. And we went back, dipped back into what he said they already knew, which, of course, if they read 1 Corinthians 15, they had been taught this clearly by the Apostle Paul. It's in writing. It had been read in their church, I'm sure, many times. They knew about this ageless, perfect, glorified, great, tireless, energetic body. And I hope that they all knew that it would be great for them to be perfected in that way, the biblical word, to be glorified. That would be a good thing. If you really start pondering that, and you ought to, if you need help, go buy some books in the bookstore this morning that are going to get you thinking about the future and the future you that is promised, right? When we see him, we will be like him, for we shall see him as he is. Just think about that. 1 John chapter 3, that picture of you being perfected, right? Like, if I came up to you this morning and you're walking from your car and you're coming into our tent city here, and I said to you, hey, how you doing? And you said, I'm perfect. I assure you this, I may not do it physically, but I probably will. I will roll my eyes at you. No, I there's no way I can compute that in the present life. I'm perfect. You're not perfect. And don't get me started on trying to point out your imperfections, but we could all point out your imperfections. Things are not perfect for you. But here's something interesting you need to know. 5,000 years from now, when I come up to you and I look in your eyes that look a lot different than they look now, they're absolutely perfected, and I ask you, how are you doing? If you say, I'm perfect. And if you say, I'm going to be perfect for the rest of the day. Matter of fact, I plan to have a perfect month, a perfect year. I'm going to be perfect. I look perfect. I feel perfect. I am perfect. No one's going to think you're prideful, because that's just an indicative statement of truth. That statement will correspond with reality, because that's exactly what you will be. You will be perfect. You will only want what's right. You will only feel what's right. You will only be right. There will be nothing but right about you. And call it perfection, because it's the way God designed human people to live. You will be living that way. And right now, I don't care if you got a baby. I don't care if you got married. I don't care if you graduated. I don't care if you retired. You're never able to say, I'm perfect, right? Because you're not. But you will be. And all you got to do is ponder that and drill down far enough in biblical data to come up with the idea that, wow, this is way better. And that's exactly what you should be looking forward to. That's the old review in verse 4. There's something new about verse 8, though. Take a look at the bottom of verse number 8. We would rather be away from the body and, here's a great warm word, at home with the Lord. Now, there's something about that that goes beyond the perfection of your own body, your own feelings, your own desires, how you look, how you feel. There's something bigger than that. You will be at home with the Lord. Think back to Jesus teaching his disciples how to pray in Matthew chapter 6. Our Father, who is in heaven, hallowed be, or, you know, worship you, grandize your name. You're great. Your kingdom come, Your will be done on earth as it is in heaven. So I'm supposed to be praying, and it gets into a bunch of requests here, but I'm supposed to be praying things like, you know, things are really messed up right now in my home or in my life or in this situation or this counseling deal. Like, I want your will to be done. I want it done here in this situation, right here on earth, because I'm praying to you from earth. It's Mike from earth. I'm praying to you, and I want you to do something according to your will here. I know it's done there. You didn't say to Gabriel, you know, go down and talk to Mary and tell her she's going to have a kid. He didn't say, no, I don't want to do that today. There's nothing that the Lord wills in heaven that doesn't get done in heaven. Everything happens exactly the way it should in his domain. And right now, his domain is heaven. It's not earth. The God of this world, we learned that in chapter 4, verse 4 of 2 Corinthians. We've got a different person doing his will down here. But the will of God in heaven is always done. And when you're praying that some little snippet of your life, some category, some crevice of your life has the will of God done here. Now, wouldn't it be great if it was done in every area of life here? Well, that's why it starts with this. The ultimate prayer you should be praying, your kingdom come. I want you to come and set up a kingdom. Or as it says, and I often quote in Revelation chapter 11, the kingdom of the world will become the kingdom of our Lord, the Father, and of his Christ. And he will reign forever and ever. We want him to take the domain of heaven and bring it to earth. You ever read the end of the book of Revelation? That's exactly what it says. The dwelling place of God comes down in this thing called the New Jerusalem and dwells among men. And to put it in the words that I've already referenced in 2 Peter chapter 3, then that thing that we're supposed to be desiring, a new heaven and a new earth in which righteousness dwells, then we'll have it. Home will be forever with God having everything done the way he wants it. Now, it's not done the way he wants it now. Just read your news feed. It's not done the way that he wants it now down here. But one day it will be. And so I'm thinking in praying, I'd like this. God, please let your will be done here, here, here, and here. That's what prayer is all about. And by God's sovereign decisions, he makes it, yeah, I'll do that. No, I don't do that. And so we get little foretastes of God's sovereignty and his wonderful reign in the sense that something is done according to his will here, right? His decreed will, right? What he wants done, right? We know it is his revealed will is that he says, here's what you should do, but we're not doing it and the world's not doing it. Here's the thing. To be absent from the body, to be away from the body is to be at home with the Lord. You will take your last breath here on earth, likely, unless the Christ comes back before then. But let's just imagine you're going to take your last breath on earth. Your spirit, as we saw all the way back to Genesis, will leave your mortal body. Your body will lie there breathless and dead, and you will go and be at home with the Lord. To be away from the body is to be at home with the Lord. You will go to a place where God's will is always done, and the presence of God in a place called heaven. Then you'll get a resurrected body down the road whenever he dispatches Christ to get his church, and then you will put on flesh, come back with him to earth, and inhabit a kingdom, if my eschatology is right, in Revelation 24, 1,000 years. And then we'll have a short rebellion for all the people that were born during that period, and then we'll start the eternal state, the new heaven, new earth, where righteousness dwells, or as it's put there in Revelation 11, Isaiah chapter 9, he's going to reign forever and ever. And then we're never going to have anything that's not in keeping with God's will. But from the time you breathe your last, you will immediately be in a place where God's will is forever done.

That is perfect. You will not get to the new heaven or the new earth, right? I mean, I don't think you're spending much time in the new heaven, but you'll be in the new earth. And if you decide where to live, anybody moved lately? You're going to move from one place to another? I trust if I said, we're going to move to another state. Let's go to Chicago and live there. I guarantee you're going to spend a lot of time on Zillow. And if they haven't blacklisted all the websites, you're going to have some crime reports and try to figure out what is the best place for me to raise my family here. I want a safe neighborhood. You know, you're never going to have, there's not a bad neighborhood in the new earth where righteousness dwells. You're never going to have a bad neighbor. Don't you even wonder? You can have all the stats on the realtor say, oh, this neighborhood's great, schools are great, everything's great here. And then you go there and you get stuck with the worst neighbor on the block. And it's hard to figure. I can't interview my neighbors, right, before I buy the house. Here's the great thing. You will not need to. Everybody you meet, if you say, how are you doing? They say, perfect. They'll be perfect. You'll be perfect. You'll be living in a perfect place. And there's not a bad neighborhood on the new earth. You won't have locks on anything. Guess why? Because no one's going to steal anything. No one's going to want to steal anything. You're not going to have these video cameras watching everybody. You won't need to. Freedom in the new earth is great because we want everybody to be free. Because all they want to do when they're given freedom is do good things. It will be perfect. Now, I don't care what you think about this world and what gets you excited about what you're anticipating next in your life, whatever milestone you're looking for, nothing is better than that. And you better start thinking about that in very real terms. Just go to our bookstore, find some books on the next life, and start looking past the tribulation and rebellion at the end of the millennium and look to the good stuff and say, I'm going to live there. That's a big deal. And nothing will rival that if you think about it. So here's the deal. I'm concerned that you and I are not obsessed with where we're going because we haven't spent enough time thinking about it. We haven't spent enough time studying what the Bible says. I mean, some of the most exciting parts of our Bible study should be studying passages that talk about the future. And all the things, I mean, it starts talking about the future even in the book of Genesis in chapter 3. This is going to be really, really good. And you ought to groan with desire like a kid that can't wait for Christmas because you're thinking this through. Jot these references down. I won't take time to quote them, but 2 Samuel 23, Proverbs chapter 29. In 2 Samuel 23, by the way, verses 2 through 4 are great, and then verse 2 in Proverbs 29. That was a weird way to reference both those things. Did you follow any of that? Let me do it in a linear fashion. 2 Samuel 23, 2 through 4. That's David at the end of his life, his last words, his last speech, and he talks about when perfect justice is ruling in the throne, the people... Everything, they flourish. And I'm thinking that's not fulfilled in his son Solomon or Rehoboam or anybody else, Hezekiah. No one fulfilled that. Christ is going to fulfill the perfect, just leader. And guess what? The people are going to flourish. Or how about his son did write about that in Proverbs 29:2. Solomon, Proverbs 29:2, he wrote about it too. And he talked about how the people, they thrive, they rejoice. Right? When the king is righteous and good. And here's the thing. We will have a king that is righteous and good and more righteous than anybody who's ever lived on the planet. And when that king is in just the right place where he ought to be in terms of righteousness and holiness, then you know what? The people are going to be glad. We're going to rejoice. There will be no troubles in this next life. I'm going to take you in your small groups to Isaiah chapter 9, verses 6 and 7, which usually we read at Christmas time, right? But the son that's given to us, a child's given, government's going to be on his shoulders, right? He's going to have all these great names, the Wonderful Counselor, Mighty God, Everlasting Father, Prince of Peace. Of the increase of his government and peace, there will be no end. Every zip code in the new earth, perfect. He will establish it and uphold it with justice and righteousness from that time forth and forevermore. I love the way it ends. And the zeal of the Lord of hosts will do this. He will accomplish this. God has promised to make not only your body perfect, which we are recapitulating in verse 4, but he has promised to make your whole home perfect because Christ is going to rule there unrivaled with unmitigated joy for the people that he leads. It couldn't be better than that. Can we get excited? Can you really start to, question one, desire the next life a little more than you do? Certainly desire it way more than anything you desire in this life. Verse 5, back to our passage, 2 Corinthians chapter 5. Verse number 5 is supposed to be an encouragement to us, but I'm a pastor and I got to sit here and make sure that everyone is encouraged by this. And I'm afraid that maybe some of you aren't encouraged by this verse. So let's dive into it. It says this, he who prepared us for this very thing is God, who has given us the Spirit as a guarantee. Now, he's already said this to us in verse 22 of the first chapter, right? He's given us the seal. He's put a seal on us, giving us the Spirit in our hearts as a guarantee. Or as he says in Ephesians chapter 1, verse 14, same thing. This promised inheritance is guaranteed to you because you have the Spirit.
I just

0: Got to ask. And I should ask this of myself. None of us should be immune from asking us this question. Second question, number two on your outline, am I sure I have God's Spirit? If you can say, I'm sure I have God's Spirit, well, then we can get excited about verse 5. He's prepared us for this because I know he's prepared it for me. I've got it too. I'm going to be there in a perfect place, perfect body, everything perfect. I know that's for me because I know I have a Spirit. Now, Pentecostal theology has made something out of this concept of, do you have the Spirit? Do you have the Spirit? And unfortunately, right, I don't think it squares with the Bible. And they go to the book of Acts, for instance, to show that there's something unique happening to these people when the Spirit comes upon them. Here's what I have you understand about the book of Acts and get to those critical passages where you see things happening when the Spirit comes upon these people. Now, even before you get there, and I hope if you hear some of my sermons on this, you're going to hear me quote passages like Ezekiel 34, Ezekiel 36, Ezekiel 39, Jeremiah 31. I'm going to take you all over Joel chapter 2. I take you to a lot of passages that are dealing with the fact that God has promised to do something special with his Spirit, putting it in each individual person. Doesn't matter who you are in the pecking order of society, if you become a follower of the true and living God, which is going to happen through his Son, you will have the Spirit. That's kind of hard to understand, but Jesus comes along and says, oh, I know the Spirit was active in the Old Testament. He's been with you guys, but here's the thing. He's going to be in you. Now, the prepositions change from with to in, and that's supposed to mean something, right? So some different change of connection with the third person of the Godhead. Here's what happens. Some people say, how do I know if I have the Spirit? And they read Acts chapter 2 when a miracle takes place. And I say that because that's the word sign that is used. And it's a miracle. A miracle is something called a sign because a sign is clearly pointing you that this is something God just did. And what happens is when God fulfills the promise of what he said he would do with the ushering in of the new covenant is he gave these people an ability. And remember, the disciples, a lot of them were Galilean fishermen. And Galilee, these were like the hicks, right? These were the guys that were like speaking with an accent. They weren't all that bright and whatever, right? The Galilean fishermen, they were young, started following Christ probably as teenagers. And as they're out there now at the Feast of Pentecost, all these people who have the money, like you might remember the Ethiopian eunuch riding in a chariot, they got the money to come to Jerusalem to worship the Lord. Now they're there, the Spirit comes on them, and they speak in languages of the people from all these places, right? That they come from Egypt, they come from Parthia, they come from the Persian Empire. They come wherever they are drawn to keep the festivals of what they've learned about the true God in Israel, and they come from all these places. So they're trilingual, they know languages from their home place, but they're coming. Many of them, of course, probably know Aramaic, the language of the people there in Israel, in the worship service. They might even read or understand classical Hebrew as the scrolls are read. But you know what? When you have a Galilean fisherman, some hick that stands up now after he's received the Spirit, speaking to you in a language that you've been speaking from your childhood, and he's speaking it perfectly, and he's never, ever conjugated a verb in a classroom about that language. You're going to say, that's a miracle. And they all did because they all kept hearing these disciples talking about the greatness of God, and that was a sign gift. And all of a sudden, everybody said, wow. And they said, what's going on? And people who couldn't understand this discussion over here in that language, or people couldn't understand, oh, these men are drunk. No, they're not drunk. And Peter goes on to explain, this is about the Spirit that was promised. Then we think about God's commission, Jerusalem, Judea, Samaria, the ends of the earth. It's supposed to make this now an international organization where we're all following Jesus Christ, no matter what country we're from. By the time we get to chapter 10, Peter is going to have an encounter with a Roman centurion, a guy who knows Latin from his childhood. And here he's having a conversation with, leads him and his cohort to Christ. And the problem God knows that he's going to have in just a few chapters is how in the world are the Jewish believers, and that's primarily all we have, Jewish believers of Christ, going to actually believe that the Romans now have got the same Spirit that they got? Well, how about the special miracle that God did in Acts 2? Maybe if that were replicated here, and of course that's God's plan, and those guys now have this pouring out of the Spirit, it says, which was fundamental according to the Upper Room Discourse in John 14. Everyone who was supposed to become a follower of Christ was going to have the Spirit. Well, in this case, we knew the Romans had the Spirit because they had the same miracle, sign miracle, as they had in Acts 2. And then later in Acts 16, we got the Asians way out there in Ephesus. And the same thing happens as the apostolic retinue shows up and they say, oh, wow, look, we see now that these Asians way out east, they actually have the miraculous sign that we had in Acts 2. Those were the three examples of the gift of languages in the book of Acts. Now, your Pentecostal friends go, see, let's just say you become a Christian, but at some point you need to be baptized in the Spirit, and we'll know you're baptized in the Spirit because you'll have the same thing that happened in Acts, right? Chapter 2, 10, and 16. But that's not really what they say, because really no one's saying, well, that was a miracle. What they're seeing is something that religions have been doing for a long time. A lot of groups have been doing it. Tribal groups have been doing it. Cult groups have been doing it. And that is to speak in an ecstatic utterance. Now, of course, they go to Acts chapter 14, and they start saying, well, that's the same thing that's going on there. It's kind of shifted down. It's not really that. It's this, and it's speaking in an ecstatic, kind of euphoric utterance. We're saying things, and no one understands it, but God understands it. I don't think that that's what's going on. I think that's something that's been going on in a lot of places, including, right, the mystery religions and the cultic groups of Greco-Roman past, as long as we talk about anthropologically looking at all the groups that have had experiences like that, right? It's not something that says, well, clearly this is a miracle. What I'm saying is, I'm not going to ask you, do you have the Spirit? Oh, have you had some strange thing happen to you? Have you been taken over in a euphoric state? No, that's not what I'm going to look for. Because I know this. Number one, it's not post-conversion that you get the Spirit, as it says in Romans chapter 14, right? If you're not of the world and you become a Christian, you have the Spirit. Or let me just put it this way. Turn with me to Romans chapter 8, just to make this point. Then we'll try to figure out, even from this passage, how do we know if you have the Spirit? Because if it's not contingent on evidencing that by some kind of strange utterance out of your mouth, then how do we know if you have the Spirit in your life? Romans chapter 8, verse 7. For the mind that is set on the flesh is hostile to God. Are you with me on this? Romans 8, 7. For the mind that is set on the flesh is hostile to God. For it does not submit to God's law. Indeed, it cannot. Verse 8. Those who are in the flesh cannot please God. You, however, are not in the flesh. You're in the Spirit, if in fact the Spirit of God dwells in you. Anyone who does not have the Spirit of Christ does not belong to him. Okay, Spirit of Christ, also called the Spirit of God, right? Also called the Spirit in this passage. We know we have the Spirit, and if we don't have the Spirit, then we don't belong to Christ. When do we belong to Christ? I don't believe in the second blessing theology. I believe when you become a Christian, as this text would say, as John chapter 14 says, you get the Spirit when you're no longer a part of the world. You get adopted out of the world and you've been placed into the kingdom of his Son. And when you get out of the domain of darkness into the domain of light, you now are set apart for God. That's justification or positional sanctification. You become a Christian and God gives you his Spirit. And it guarantees you that you are going to experience the new earth with all of the righteousness dwelling there, and you have a perfect, resurrected, glorified body. That is happening for everyone in this hearing of my voice right now who is a Christian. According to this passage, you have the Spirit. Now I want to look at things that we see in this text that might make me think, well, that's true for me, because there's a lot of people that go to church that are not Christians. I know that when Jesus said in Matthew 7, many will say to me on that day, Lord, Lord, we did this, this, and this, and he'll say, depart from me, I never knew you. There are people listening to me right now that are not Christians. They do not have the Spirit. Well, they should be able to know if they have the Spirit or don't have the Spirit. How do we know? Well, let's look at the passage that I just read again. Verse 7, the mind set on the flesh is hostile to God. I would think someone in the Spirit of God is not hostile to God. Well, that's how he goes. Verse number 9, well, that's not you because you got the Spirit. Something about this hostility toward God disappears. What are we talking about? Middle of verse 7, it does not submit to God's law. Indeed, it cannot. Those who are in the flesh cannot please God. However, that's not you. In fact, the Spirit of God, he dwells in you. Anyone who doesn't have Spirit doesn't belong to him. Okay, something about this phrase in the middle of verse 7, does not submit to God's law. Let's just start at the very basic level that I think experimentally you might be able to say, this is true of me or it's not true of me. When it comes to the law of God, of course, the tripartite law of God, which I believe obviously civil instructions for leaders of villages and cities and towns in Israel and governors in Israel and kings in Israel, that we're not talking about that. We're not talking about the ceremonial law, like, yeah, I have a burning desire to keep the Feast of Tabernacles. We're not talking about that. We're talking about the moral law of God, to reflect God's attributes, to want to do what he does. I know that my flesh doesn't want to do that, but the Spirit is supposed to now have done something in me, according to Jeremiah 31, Ezekiel 34, Ezekiel 36, Ezekiel 39. Apparently, the Spirit changes me. So now I want to submit to God's law. And as a matter of fact, I'll get to the next phrase in a minute. Indeed, I can. It's the opposite of that. If I don't have the Spirit, I don't submit to God's law, and I can't even please God, verse 8. So let's start at the core of that. that you might say, my experience with this, based on that truth, as the old Puritans like say, the experimental reality of this verse is that you, let's just start with this, and it's spelled out in 2 Corinthians chapter 5, verse 15, is that you want to submit to the law of God. So if you're going to make three subpoints, let's start with that. Letter A. Do you want to ask yourself, do I have the Spirit of God? Don't look for a miracle. Don't look for ecstatic utterance. Look for this. Let's start with this. Do you want to submit to God's law? Do you want, let's put it in 5:15 that we're going to get to soon in 2 Corinthians. Do you no longer want to live for yourself, but you want to live for him who died for you and rose again? That's the question you need to let marinate in your heart right now. Do I have God's Spirit? Well, sub question number A, letter A, do I want to do what God wants? And I mean that at the core of your heart, the core of who you are. I often talk about core desires. And I think that's a good way to differentiate the fact that the desires of my flesh are also a part of who I am. But if I came to you in the middle of your worst failure in the last month, I could teleport into you wherever you were when you sinned the worst you have in the last 30 days. And I came to you and I grabbed your face and I said, whoa, wait a minute. You're about to sin right now. Whether it's the sin of omission, because you don't want to do what God says, or the sin of commission, you're going to do what God says you shouldn't do, but you're going to do it. You're about to step across the line. And I grab your face and I shake your cheeks. I say, whoa, wait. Is that really what you want to do? Right? Is that what you want to do? Every real Christian listening to me right now, I think would have to admit, yeah, that's not what I want to do. And you know how I know? Because after you do it, that gets really super clear, doesn't it? Like, I didn't want to do that. Because you're more than just you. There's something else going on. And this is letter B. Look at verse 10. If Christ is in you, although the body is dead because of sin, the spirit is life because of righteousness. So I got a dead body and a living spirit, and the spirit, capital S, is in me. This creates the problem seen throughout the New Testament. That we know, Galatians 5, should jot it in the margin, Galatians 5, I know that the works of the flesh, they're evident, they're obvious, and they're not godly. Let's look at one of them, right? Outburst of anger. Well, I know you. Maybe you're about to yell at your wife or whatever, and I grab you. Hey, is that what you really want to do? And your flesh is going to go, you're darn right, that's what I want to do. That's why I'm about to do it. My face is red. The veins are popping. Of course I want to do that. But I'm trying to shake you. I'm trying to violently shake your face. And think. Is that really what you want to do? At one point, you're going to say, well, that's the problem. The desire of the spirit sets itself against the desire of the flesh. And you can't do what you want to do. Because when it comes down to it, these two wants are in conflict with each other. So what you need to stop and think is, what's your core desire? And then you need to say, well, that whole passage sets me up for problems where I and my flesh do not get along. As he ends up saying, right, all those who belong to Christ have crucified the flesh and its desires. What does that mean? Right, I'd be dead if I did that. No, we're not talking about that literally. We're talking about the fact, as it says in Colossians 3, 5, that you're constantly putting to death the deeds of the flesh. All the list of the fleshly things in Galatians 5 are what your body wants to do. Which, like, when you were a non-Christian and you were dead to God, yeah, whatever I can get away with. As long as I don't get in a lot of trouble or ruin my life, I will do those things because that's what I want to do. I'm guided by the flesh and I'm dead to God. But then I become a Christian. And now it says in verse number 10, right? The spirit is life because of righteousness. And I see the righteous desire in my life because the spirit is present. But it creates a battle. So if I'm taking subpoints here, letter A, I'm saying, is the spirit of my life, number one, do I have a real willingness to submit to God's law? Number two, is there a battle in my life that wasn't present before? The battle I had before was just simply, what could I get away with? Now it's, I really have a battle within myself. Let's put it in the words of Peter. Peter says, these passions of your flesh that wage war against your soul. You should feel like you're at war. And that's why your inner self has a harder time as a Christian than you did when you were a non-Christian. Think about that with me, right? Think about your life. You should be able to say, I'm sitting here as a Christian and I feel like I'm battling in myself. But you're not battling you, you're battling your flesh. Is your flesh a part of you? Well, of course it is. But really your core desire is to serve God. So I need to know this battle is ongoing. Non-Christians don't have the battle that Christians have. Is the presence of the Spirit true in your life? Is he there? Do you desire to live for him who died for you and rose again? Is that really your core desire? And secondly, are you in a battle that the Holy Spirit, there's a picture of boxing right now, keeps pushing you back from the corner, right? Don't throw in the towel. Get back in there. Fight. And you're having to fight the passions of your flesh? If you feel that, right? Some people think, oh, there must be something wrong with me as a Christian. Everything's right with you as a Christian, if that's how you feel. Thirdly, look at verse 11. If the spirit of him who raised Jesus from the dead dwells in you, he who raised Christ Jesus from the dead will also give life to your mortal bodies through his spirit who dwells in you. So I got the spirit dwelling in me, and you're saying the same spirit that's dwelling in me is the same spirit that took a dead, putrefying, corrupt body that was wrapped in stuff and spices were being brought by the pounds and pounds so that we wouldn't smell the stinky, putrid, decaying body of Christ. And you're telling me the spirit went, and all of a sudden now that body was perfected and glorified and sat up and now was living. If the spirit can take something dead is a very strong force, right? The kind of putrefaction, the kind of corruption that takes place at a cellular level in a body when your body dies is massive, and it's multiplied, it's exponential. And you think about a Christ that's laying in a grave 2.5 days after he was crucified, bloodied, opened wounds, and now he's dead. If the spirit can bring that to life, well, then he can give life to your mortal body. Now, you just said in verse 10, my mortal body wants to sin. That's the whole thing. My mortal body's all about sin. Yeah, but here's the deal. Three things. Number one, you're going to want to please God. Number two, you're going to be shoved into the battle every day with the passions of your flesh. And number three, you're going to have some success at this. Every now and then, like he said in chapter 6, different analogy, but you're going to have a mastery with increasing success, I trust, mastery to tell the members or parts of your body, parts that want to do bad, and you're going to subject them as your slave. You're going to be able to say that there was success. Let's get my analogy again. You're going to be pushed back from the corner by the Spirit into the battle, and he's going to help you, and he's going to coach you, and he's going to be your parakletos saying, come on, you can do this, and you're going to have success. The number one book in the New Testament about what this looks like is 1 John. And 1 John starts with, stop thinking you don't have sin. Of course you have sin. Every Christian has sin. But then it goes on to say, but you're going to see some wins. You're going to land some punches. You're going to have a few knockouts in your life. That's happening because the Spirit of God will not allow you to continue to be subject to the desires of your flesh. Are you going to sin until you die? You're going to sin until you die. It's going to be like the S&P. There'll be ups and downs. But in the long run, you're going to have what's called progressive sanctification. But it's going to be hard. And all these, you know, people talking about this will be easy. You can just float your way through it. Right? It's the spirit within me. And I'm cruising because God's going to make the, it is a fight. Put to death whatever is fleshly in you. Colossians 3:5, right? You're going to battle against the desires of your flesh. So do you want to please the Lord? Are you forced into the battle by the Spirit every day? And does the Spirit, by his grace and his guidance and his empowerment, help you land some punches so that you see increasing sanctification? Are there down days? Sure. Do you have a bad month? Maybe. But you're going to see this thing increasing in conformity to Christ because the Spirit of God has that as his agenda. If you see those things, I could go to a lot of passages in the New Testament. I just chose this one to say to you, here's an example of what is evidence of the Spirit in your life. It's like when you go to a hotel. You go to a hotel. And, you know, a lot of times I'm in a hotel, so I'm at a conference and I'm either speaking or listening to speakers. And I leave in the morning, go eat with the pastors at the hotel restaurant. And then I go off to the conference or I speak at this workshop or I do whatever. I go to the exhibition hall. And then I want to go back, I don't know, to go to the bathroom in peace in my own hotel room. Sorry, too much information. And here's the thing I'm hoping as I'm going toward my door, seeing that housekeeper's card at the end of the hallway. I'm hoping she's already been in my room. Now, here's something you know for absolute sure, unless you stay in a really bad hotel, is the minute you open the door, you know it. She's either been there or she hadn't been there, right? There's no question. Now, it could have been leprechauns that cleaned my room. I never saw anybody clean the room, but I know she's been there because now my bed is made. And you know, you're a hotel, you don't even try, right? You have to use 5 towels after the shower, your mattress is everywhere, you throw your pillow across the room, but it's all going to be magically put back in place because they've been there. Now, and take that analogy and flip it upside down, because here's the problem that most non-Christians don't understand and most people that are new in Christianity, they don't understand. It's like our life is working pretty well when the sinful heart is dealing with a sinful flesh. When the housekeeper gets there, the Holy Spirit, guess what happens? There's signs of a struggle everywhere, because now all of a sudden you're at war with the passions of your flesh. But you know the thing is, there's success, increasing success. And you will see that you will be becoming more and more like Christ and less like the old you. Perfection, never. right? And I'm not a Wesleyan. I don't believe in perfectionism. I think empirical data of looking in the mirror should convince you that you should not be a Wesleyan perfectionist. That's not what the Bible teaches. You need to understand that we are in a battle for the rest of your life, and the evidence of a spirit that you can't see and is not doing miracles through you is seeing the miracle of sanctification taking place, which is involving a desire and then a battle and then success. And I hope you have the spirit, because then I can just simply read the point of verse 5. Then you're guaranteed to have the new body in a perfect place. It's that simple. But you better leave here pastorally. I'm concerned that we all leave here knowing whether we have the spirit or we don't. And if you don't, that's a fix that's simple to explain and maybe hard for you to wrestle it with. But you've got to fully repent of your sins and put your trust in Christ today. And the spirit of God will invade your life. 2 Corinthians chapter 5, verse 6. So we're always of good courage, because I'm guaranteed that I know I got the spirit in my life, and I know this is all going to happen. The best things in the life cannot compare to how good it's going to be on the worst day in the next life. I'm going to be of good courage because I know where I'm headed. We know while we're home in the body, we're away from the Lord. This home, not so good, pretty bad, pretty messed up. God of this world, 2 Corinthians 4:4. I just know it's rough. So I'm away from the Lord. The Lord is ensconced at the right hand of the Father in heaven. I'm not there. I'm here. I get his spirit. That's true. He's working. He's making me fight my flesh, but I'm not there. So now, because I'm not there and I'm here, I got to walk by faith, not by sight, because all the promises of God have not been fully realized yet, but they're going to be. So I trust him. That's called faith. And I don't look at the world and think this is my home. And I don't think, well, I got to see it before I believe it. I know that is the assurance of things that are hoped for. And the hope is not crossed your fingers. It's I know God promised it and it will come true. And then he says it again. Yes, we're of good courage, because we'd rather be away from the body and at home with the Lord. What I see in this passage is it should make a difference in your life if, in fact, this is your hope. And if you trust in it, if you have faith in the promise of God, and therefore you have the Spirit in your life, it should make a difference. I put it this way. Question number 3, ask yourself this. Does my attitude reflect my faith? 3 quick questions. Do I really desire the next life? Do you really desire it? Are you sure you have the Spirit? And does my attitude reflect my faith? And let's start with the first thing, letter A. It says here, we're of good courage, verse 6. It says in verse 8, yes, we're of good courage. Now, he's of good courage because he knows where he's headed, and it doesn't matter, though the outer man's decaying, the inner man's being renewed day by day. How about you? Does your faith give you good courage? Turn with me, if you would, to Psalm 112, a great psalm, by the way, a good psalm and a helpful psalm for us. Some of the things we've already talked about are evident in verse 1, by the way, but let's drop down to verse 6. Psalm 112, verse 6, for the righteous will never be moved. That has something to do with your disposition. You're grounded, right? He'll be remembered forevermore. You know why? Not only because God is going to make sure his children are famed, but because, you know what? You're different. You will die, I hope, as a different person than all your coworkers and neighbors. Well, here's one reason, because when you're alive, not afraid of bad news. Heart is firm, trusting in the Lord. His heart is steady. He will not be afraid until he looks in triumph on his adversaries. Doesn't mean you're gonna start being afraid then, but it means any reason that should make you afraid, all the reasons are gone because all your adversaries are gone. I love this in light of what we're studying, because in 1 Corinthians 15, Paul clearly said the last adversary you have is death. It is the ultimate adversary. And that adversary has no longer a sting because the hope of what is coming for you, and that is a perfected, glorified, resurrected body, is already on the docket. God has prepared you for that, and he's prepared a place for you. He went to prepare a place, going to come again, receive you unto himself, that where he is, you'll be also. You'll be at home with the Lord. So this is going to be perfect. And what I read in Psalm 112 is it means you're not afraid because you know all the problems that are of any import have already been dealt with. Therefore, when your boss comes in tomorrow morning at your company and says, everyone's being laid off, our company went belly up, we got sued, we lost the lawsuit, everyone's laid off, you should be different than everyone else in your office. When you come home and you find out that your doctor calls and says, yes, you do have cancer, you should be different than all your neighbors that get the same kind of phone call. You should be different when things in your life fall apart because you are not moved by bad news. What does that mean? The worst of the news in this world, as I often quote from Romans chapter 8, verse 18, it's not worthy to be compared with the glory that's going to be revealed to us. This world is not our home. Your job is not the end all. Your marriage is not the end all. Your kids are not the end all. Your health is not the end all. What really is the thing that matters of all importance, supreme importance, is where you're headed. And if you're sure about that because you see evidence of the Spirit in your life, it's guaranteed for you, then really, what does the rest of this matter? It matters. I get it. You have the right to be sad when your wife dies. I get it. When you get cancer, sure, that's a sad day. But you know what? It has nothing that it can do to impinge upon the hope and the promise of what is coming. You're not shaken by bad news. There's something about your disposition that's so grounded in the hope that your attitude is fixed in a place where you are not rocked. Do you understand that? Christians in this, you should never be anxious about anything. You should not be worried. Turn with me really quickly to Matthew 6. The things that should be affected so clearly in your life is that your faith is obvious. It's worked out in obvious ways. And here's the comparison that I'm trying to get to in some practical illustrations. But verses 31 and 32 talk about the non-Christian world. He calls them Gentiles here, people who don't know God. They're anxious about all kinds of things. What are we going to eat? What are we going to drink? What are we going to wear? Where are we going to live? Are we going to be able to pay the mortgage? I don't know if we have enough in retirement in our accounts. They worry about all those things. The Gentiles, verse 32, seek after, chase after all these things. Now, here's the deal. If you think Pastor Mike said it doesn't matter, I know it matters, right? I get it. You should have money to pay the mortgage. I understand that. It'd be good if you had something when you're no longer able to work to be able to at least feed yourself. I get all that. But seek first the kingdom of God and his righteousness and all these things that your heavenly Father knows you need. He'll take care of all that. But this shifts your priority from the temporal that you can see, and everyone else is fixated on what they can see. But you're fixated on what you can't see because you have faith in the promise of what's coming. Therefore, you're living for what's over the horizon. Is that obvious to people? Could, if your company went under and everyone in your office lost their job, could you be the most like unaffected by that? I'm not saying you go around, let's all sing, you know? But I am saying you're not devastated, right? Because really at the end of it, all that matters is the kingdom that you're praying for every day. It started in the beginning of the passage, praying all the time that the kingdom will come. And you know, when the kingdom comes, that's the answer. You can call us all the names you want. Escapist, you know, you're so heavenly minded, you're no earthly good. Call us whatever you want. This is how the Bible expects us to live. And that is that we are fixated so much on the truthfulness and the trustworthiness of the God who made us promises that in this world, we are not shaken by bad news. And when it comes down to it, we're seeking God's agenda. Let's start in verse 23. It's about how we see the world. Right, verse 22, a lamp of the body, your eye. And the point is how you view things. Verse 23, if your eye is bad, your whole body will be full of darkness. And if then, you can put this in quote, the light in you, if you think you're all enlightened, you know all this stuff, is darkness. Well, then how great is that darkness? You're boasting in foolishness. What is the eye all about? What are we talking about? Well, we're talking about the basics of how everyone lives. And he's going to get into it in verses 31, 32, and 33. And they are chasing after all these things. And you know where they what they care about when they lose their job? It's not, oh, it'll be really sad. I don't get to drink the coffee at the office anymore. What they're sad about is the money, because the money is the thing that gives people security. Money is the thing that gives people convenience. Money is the thing that buys them things that makes them comfortable. Look at the next verse. If their eye is only fixated on this life, they're going to serve money. I need that. I'm a slave to that next paycheck. No one can serve two masters. He'll either hate the one and love the other, or he'll be devoted to the one and despise the other. You cannot serve God and money. So you got to pick your God. And here's the point. You better pick the God that you cannot see, that has promised you something in time and space in the past and proved it through Christ's resurrection. And you're saying, I believe what he says. His word is true. And I'm going to look forward to that. And therefore, if something goes wrong here, no big deal. My goal is not to make a lot of money. My goal is to do something that is useful for God and his righteousness and the kingdom. Now, I got to make money. And here's the thing about you. When you take money out of the crosshairs of your goal, as it says in 1 Timothy chapter 6, right? It's amazing how God just makes sure that your bills are paid. And sometimes he'll just put a lot of stuff in your wallet and he'll make you increasingly generous and you will try to outgive God and you'll never be able to do it. And you'll be trying to store up for yourselves things that are going to be beyond this life, that as he says in 1 Timothy chapter 6, talking to people that make a lot of money, he says this, and then you'll take hold of that which is life indeed, which is truly life. Our mortality will be swallowed up in life. How you use your money, how you prioritize your life, those are the things that prove whether or not you really believe that the next life is way better than anything you could anticipate in this life. I mean, he gets right to the point in verse 19, the very familiar words, don't lay up for yourselves treasure on earth, moth, rust, destroy, thieves break in and steal it. Now lay up for yourselves treasure in heaven, where neither moth nor rust destroy, where thieves don't break in and steal. For where your treasure is, there your heart will be also. I think this is the most overquoted verse for people that don't ever do anything about it. What does this mean? This means that you really have an attitude that's affected by the fact that the most important thing about you is not this life, it's the next life. What matters is not how much comfort, convenience, or stuff you can have. It's not about your life and where you live or what you drive. It's not about how you look, how many pounds you weigh. It is about where you're going. And where you're going is a place where you will look at me 10,000 years from now. I say, how are you doing? You say perfect. And I don't roll my eyes. I smile because you will be. And we'll look around at the place that we're at and it will be perfect. And if that sounds boring to you, you don't understand perfection. Because all the things you try to do to make your life better, all the life improvement really is a quest for perfection that the life of this world can never give you. If there's no effect in your daily life, right, then I really wonder if you understand it or if you're even qualified for it and if you even have a guarantee or an assurance in your life that it's true. Solomon's a good example of a guy who could afford anything. Read his book, Ecclesiastes. In the more New Testament era, you could take someone like a Roman emperor. You want life improvement? You could certainly improve your life if you were a Roman emperor in the heyday of Rome. Take Hadrian, for instance, the beginning of the second century. He's the Roman emperor, and he's just riding on the coattails of the success of the imperial state of Rome, and he's out there doing his thing. He traveled more than any other emperor. He built all kinds of things that he put his name on. He was an amazing emperor in the sense that you talk about life improvement in this temporal world. He had a slot of what he loved. He even just groomed his beard in a way to look like the Greeks. Right? He put money in the Pantheon. He did all this stuff. Everyone started to wear their beards like Hadrian did because Hadrian was this influential man and he had everything that he could want from this world. But it's just like I started. He's chasing his tail, trying to get fulfillment. Do you think he knew about biblical Christianity? Of course he did. He even seemed to have a soft spot for it, but he never responded to the message of the gospel. I know that because of the famous poem he wrote in Latin at the end of his life. He says, "Oh, little soul." He writes a poem to his own soul. "Oh, little soul, gentle and wandering, the guest and companion of my body." Got some decent theology there, right? We know this. We're dichotomy, right? We have the reality of who we are is resident in our body. He says, "Into what places will you now depart?" He says, "All I know is I'm pale and I'm stiff and I'm bare. Nor will you, as you once did, make your usual jokes." Now, of course, it doesn't rhyme in English and it doesn't have the power of Latin, but the idea is this. He knows I'm facing death and I'm doing it with a pale, foreboding, sorrowful insecurity about where I'm going. That's how the most successful person in his generation died. And he died with that hopeless perspective. Someone was alive at that time that surely heard about Hadrian's death. His name was Polycarp. He was the personal disciple of the Apostle John. Now, John had died before the turn of the first century. But into the second century, Polycarp was a pastor in a place called Smyrna, one of the seven letters to the churches that was written there. When it talks about the angel or the messenger, that's probably speaking of the preaching pastor. That was probably Polycarp. And Polycarp followed Christ for many years, taught by the Apostle John himself, and he's nearing death. You know why he's nearing death? Because the Roman officials, regionally, we don't have no connection between the successor of Hadrian. Antonius was his name. And Antonius, they called him the pious, right? Pious, not because he's godly, but because he's faithful and consistent. He was familiar with New Testament Christianity as well. Happening somewhere in his realm in Smyrna, modern day Turkey, the Roman officials came to this prominent pastor and they said, "Hey, you don't get a pass on pinching the incense into the fire and saying Caesar's Lord." That's kind of like, you know, putting your hand over your heart and saying the pledge. "So get over here, Polycarp, and say Caesar is Lord." And he said, "Forget it. I'm not going to do it." And they said, "Well, we're going to kill you." They gave him one last chance before they martyred him, executed him. Here's what he said, the famous quote of Polycarp before he died. He says, "86 years I've served Christ, and he's done me no wrong. How can I blaspheme him, my king and my savior?" You're never going to say something like that unless you have full assurance of this person that you say you've lived your temporal life for. You're never going to have that kind of assurance and courage in the face of death unless you're absolutely confident that you know where you're going. I want you to be as assured as Polycarp that it doesn't matter what happens to you in this life. What matters is who you are, whose you are, and where you're going. That's what matters. And if that doesn't make any difference in how you live or prioritize or spend your money or spend your time or spend your effort, it doesn't mean you have to be a missionary or a pastor, but it does mean that you're seeking first the kingdom of God and his righteousness in your workplace, in your neighborhood, in your church. I hope that you can be courageous, faith-filled, trusting in the promises of God no matter what comes. Pray with me, please. God, Help us as Christians in a world filled with bad news to never be shaken by the bad news, to be what we see in Psalm 112, immovable and remembered, not only by you and the saints, but we'd like to be remembered even by non-Christians. Who knows what Antoninus thought, having all the privilege of his predecessor, Hadrian. I just wonder what he thought about the story of Polycarp. I assume he heard it. Certainly, his predecessor, Hadrian, died a lot different than Polycarp did. Help us to be more like Polycarp and a lot less like someone who's just chasing fulfillment in this life, constantly trying to improve our life. God, we live in the life improvement county, right? I mean, here, everyone trying to improve their lives, chasing their tail, knowing that it doesn't ultimately matter. Help us, please, to be focused on what matters the most, setting our minds on things above, not on things of this, but things that relate to the one that we say is our blessed, happy hope, the great appearing of our God and Savior, Jesus Christ. We can't wait. We're groaning with anticipation for the arrival of Christ. In Jesus' name we pray. Amen.
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The War I'm In is a song of lament from Sanctus Real on The Pilgrim. This is Anna-Lisa Morgeson, and together we'll keep praising and worshiping alongside Zach Williams, Yvette Luna, and Big Daddy Weave. Soon, I'll tell you what happened this day in Christian history. In the meantime, Living Water comes from Ann Wilson. This

Jesus, you died upon a cross and rose again to save the lost. 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Come be my Savior, Lord, and friend. Change my life and make it new. And help me, Lord, to live for you.

0: This is Pilgrim Radio, and that was Zach Williams with Sunday's Comin'. On September 22nd, 1993, theologian R.C. Sproul and his wife were riding Amtrak's Sunset Limited from New Orleans, Louisiana, toward Orlando, Florida, when around 3 in the morning, the train derailed and crashed into a bridge near Mobile, Alabama. 50 people perished in the accident. Sproul had taken the train partly because he was afraid of flying, but after surviving the wreck, he and his wife met family at the Mobile airport and flew home. Of course, the greater lesson wasn't about trains or planes. Sproul said he already believed in God's providence. The wreck simply made that truth real. He later said that we're never safe from life's dangers, but in Christ, we're always safe in God's hands. More music now. It's Meredith Andrews singing Claim the Blood.
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1: Our pride wants to fight back, doesn't it? 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

A hungry kid on a dirty floor, a lonely man in his silver Porsche, a single mom on her second shift,

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1: Here's some truth for life from Alistair Begg's Daily Devotional. John 15, verses 12 to 15 says, "This is my commandment, that you love one another as I have loved you. Greater love has no one than this, that someone lay down his life for his friends. You are my friends if you do what I command you. No longer do I call you servants, for the servant does not know what his master is doing. But I have called you friends, for all that I have heard from my Father, I have made known to you." Folk and pop singers often write songs about alienation because it produces such raw emotions. Paul Simon captured it well when he sang of building impenetrable walls in his life and becoming a rock and an island, rejecting love and laughter because friendship causes pain. But the truth that all of us know deep down is that friendship is vitally important for each and every one of us. God Almighty has wired us to care for one another. We long for relationships, to be known, to be loved. We know that even one genuine friend makes us truly rich in this world. We don't want to be islands. Yet while we may have true friends who are loyal, sensitive, and honest, we can only find ultimate friendship in Jesus. He alone is the friend who is the same yesterday, today, and forever. His brand of friendship extends far beyond the bounds of human friendship. He knew how to be a true friend, even to tax collectors and sinners. One of the reasons that some find friendship so difficult is because it demands vulnerability and openness. But Jesus is never in a bad mood, never lets us down, never treats us capriciously. And he wants to be friends with us, with you, as you come to him in faith. The one through whom all things were created delights to call you his friend. Let that sink in a little. Every friendship requires effort, and friendship with Jesus is no different. That's why Jesus tells us, "You are my friends if you do what I command you." When we receive Jesus as a friend, we also accept him as our King. Perhaps you have found human relationships to be hurtful or fleeting. Perhaps you are surrounded with friends, or perhaps you cannot count a single one. In any case, here is the most wonderful friend, the one who knows us completely and loves us all the same. With him, we can have the kind of friend that sticks closer than a brother. Earthly friends may fail or leave us. One day soothe, the next day grieve us. But this friend will ne'er deceive us. Oh, how he loves. From Alistair Begg's book, Truth for Life, Volume 2, on Pilgrim Radio.

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And now a news report from Genoa, Nevada. 90-year-old Jim Bronson Scott of Genoa recently set a world record by hiking Mount Kilimanjaro in Tanzania as the oldest human being to do so. He told the Nevada Appeal that he eclipsed the previous record by 6 months. He trained with a climbing friend, Charlie Winger, for a month near Montrose, Colorado, hiking what the locals call 14ers, or mountains at least 14,000 feet in elevation, and a lot of trails. When he made it to Mount Kilimanjaro, Scott said he used guides who provide good food and work your tent. They set out at 11 p.m. the first day. Together, they peaked the 19,341-foot mountain. When they returned to the hotel, champagne and cake were waiting for him. "It was a giant celebration because they knew I was ancient," he said. Scott says he plans to apply to the Guinness Book of World Records by October 1st. And that's what we know. If your church or nonprofit has an upcoming event, we want to hear about it. Also, if there's an issue you'd like discussed, or if you have comments about Pilgrim Radio's programming, please connect with us over Instagram or Facebook, email us at info@pilgrimradio.com, or write to us at P.O. Box 21888, Carson City, Nevada 89721. And that's the word on the street this Tuesday on Pilgrim Street.

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